0: I called my sponsor, you know, for some spiritual guidance, and he said himself, he said, Matt, you sure you want to do this? Because it's not going to be easy. And he said, if you do this for 1 year, I'll come and help your ministry. So within that 1 year, it was a testing time for me, not knowing at that time, but really he wanted to see if I could handle doing this, and I understood why.
1: This mentor you speak of, is this Donnie King?
0: Yes, so it's Donnie King. He was my AA sponsor, helped me to stay sober since 2000, the year 2000. And so I did it for 1 year, and that's when I witnessed and understood why. He said if I really wanted to do that, and I would have these men come out of prison, and they basically was still carrying on that, you know, pain and hurt, because none of them would basically listen to me. They would call me out to fight, you know, challenge me. And so it was pretty rough, you know, that first year. And I would call him every time and he'd say, well, Matt, you need to do this. You know, just hang in there, do this. So I was able to do that for 1 year. So after that first year, he came and he helped me.
1: You mentioned a few things. Calling you out to fight. These are people you're trying to help. Matt, take us back. Share what really goes on in the mind and heart of a man who's coming out of prison.
0: Well, majority of them are basically broken still, not knowing that they're still carrying on those old behaviors that led them to prison, you know, but still you're not being able to really understand, you know, that love of God. And mind you, I didn't get approved to go in our prisons till 2015. So those first years was difficult, you know, knowing that the requirement to join First Lap is the first 30 days. They got to agree to go to church with me every Sundays, meet weekly for Bible studies, and attend AA meetings with me for the first 30 days. So it was that 30 days is where they started to get spiritually connected, you know, to church, and for some, you know, through the 12-step program.
1: Why are the 30 days so important?
0: Because I understood coming out of the Laumaka work furlough program, you know, each individual has to sign out to go to where they put on that list. But understanding the manipulative behavior of most alcoholic addicts, we would sign out and not go to the places we say we are. And we don't have anyone to follow up on us, you know, at that time. You know, so the first 30 days at First Lap is where they do these same things, not really knowing that Matt would show up at that address they put. So the accountability for these men are greater than how it's at the work furlough program. So I'm kind of like a volunteer parole officer. And that's why I would say, you know, I have good relationship with our parole officers. They know I'm going to hold each man accountable. We do random drug testing to make sure they're in line with the stipulation from parole.
1: The word trust comes to mind. You're describing the challenges that come along with addiction. Families, friends understand this dwindling or eroding of trust. You, Matt, over the decades, are living a new life, and there's great trust that you have built. What is the meaning of the name First Lap?
0: Well, you know, based on a scripture, you know, 1 Corinthians 9:24, where the Apostle Paul, who is somebody we know of his history, persecuting Christians in the front, but wrote majority of the New Testament. So in that scripture, he says, don't you know that we all run in a race and one receives the prize? Run in such a way that you may win. So in the first lap, as we think as a, you know, a stadium, the first lap usually when you're competing, the first lap is where you need to pace yourself so that you can finish the race. So majority of these men, when they get released, they're all, you know, required to get their IDs, you know, get a job. So most of them stress out during these first 30 days when they're at the work furlough program. But with First Lap, the first 30 days, we offer rides to wherever they need to go. So the first 30 days, my staff would escort them, you know, to Waikiki Health Center to get their medical, American Job Center. So all these different places, we take them to the office anytime they need to see the parole officers. So we do that with them for the first 30 days. So a lot of them, you know, they feel at relaxed, you know, at peace and no worries. So this is why I believe First Lap, you know, is a place where majority of our men should be.
1: You're serving them. How do you find the resources to be able to serve them in such a way that allow these men in transition to relax and not stress out?
0: Well, this is where I believe God will put people in your life to help to fulfill the mission. And I've seen a lot of organizations, you know, programs that no longer around. And I believe a lot of the agencies or organization, you know, are too busy trying to sustain their ministry rather than a mission. So with the mission of First Lap is to share the love of Christ wherever you go. And this is why I believe First Lap continues to go on for 23 plus years.
1: When a person goes through the first 30 days, they stop, get their IDs, they go to these different places, they see their parole officers. After 30 days, Matt, what happens to a man going forward?
0: Within these 30 days, we usually already have them set up for employment, which allows them to be able to pay their own rent, you know, monthly. So we're the only ministry that I know of hasn't received or taken any government grants, because I didn't want them to dictate and tell me I couldn't talk about the Lord Jesus Christ. So within those first 30 days, a lot of these men are prepared to move on to the next step. So they can choose to continue to go to church and AA meetings or not. We don't mandate them on any man.
1: So there's a degree of freedom.
0: Yes.
1: That they have. What happens if someone doesn't continue on as you described? They struggle along the way. What do you do then?
0: Well, for me, I'm required to report to the parole officers on their status, you know, any challenges. So the relationship I have with their parole officers, you know, we make the best decision for that individual. Whether it be if they relapse, drink, or do drugs again, you know, we, rather than send them back to prison, we have different opportunities. They can go to outpatient, Hinamalka, which is down the road. So each individual is different. But with us, we continue to show that compassion of Christ, and we let them know this is something you can do if you choose to or not.
1: Matt Taufete is speaking from experience. He knows what it's like. He knows what it's... He knows the feeling. He knows he has walked in their shoes. And because they know he has walked in their shoes, there is a degree of trust. Matthew Taufete has grown in trust in many areas of life that have gone on for decades, and God has opened up doors. There is access that he has and his ministry has because of the grace and mercy of God. You can find out more about First Lap, Life After Prison, at firstlap.org. And when you go there, watch the video. This is the video of the founder. Watch his story. Watch his story, and you may also listen to what Matt shared in part one of our two-part feature. You can find that at drdanny.live. When we come back, more from Matthew Taufete at First Lap, led by Executive Director Matthew Taufete. They reconnect, reunite, and restore men back into their communities and revive hope with the blessing of a safe place of refuge. Do you know someone? Are you that person who needs to rebuild trust? Someone who knows what it's like to be in a place of hopelessness, but you hope for more? Well, there is hope in Christ for you, dear friend. Stay with us. We'll be back with more.

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1: 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Matt, what is the Peacemakers program?
2: Peacemakers is basically to go out and reach out to a lot of our youth out there, centered around our youth, and just knowing the statistics of over 18 million children in the U.S. grows up without a father. So just thinking of all the broken children out there, and, you know, Peacemakers continues to go out and witness to our kids and trying to raise up more mighty men, you know, surrendering their life to Christ.
1: You talk about 18 million kids growing up without a father. What are the effects of that, not having a father?
2: Well, the studies show that majority of them tend to drop out of school, get involved with alcohol and drugs, and some homeless. You know, so they grew up with a lot of behaviors of that lead them to prison. So if we can get them at a younger age, you know, that's always been my goal of prevention. If we think of that quote by Frederick Douglass in 1855, he was a freed slave, and his quote was, "It's easier to build strong children than to repair broken men." So if we can catch them at that younger age, how much better it would be to stop them from getting to our prison system.
1: What do you feel when you see a broken child? What goes on inside you, Matt?
2: Always get emotional. I cried. It always takes me back to the time when I felt broken. You know, so just being present with a child like that is what give a lot of them hope.
1: I would think they may not have the ability to express everything, to even put it into words, what they're feeling or what they're fearing, what they're stressing out about. So a lot of it, I would think, would be them sensing that you know, that you understand, some things that you might even say. Why do you think God allows us, Matt, to feel deeply for other people, like in this case?
2: Well, I think there's not too many people out there, you know, for a lot of these children, basically, the trusting of authority is difficult for them. So when they sense the Spirit of God through a person that's coming to them, that opens up their heart to wanting to listen. So being able to build that trust with the kids, it's going to require some time. It's not going to happen overnight. So when these kids come consistently, just like how the men of war came to me every week, they never stop. That's when I open up my heart a little. Then when I see my cousin, I knew that was the time where God was calling me. So being with this youth and just being consistent with them, and God had just opened up doors for me to get invited to different places to become a certified mentor at the Youth Challenge Academy, HYCF, Hawaii Youth Correctional Facility, and our detention centers.
1: And you go through the process. You go through the training to receive these certifications and these open doors. The word forgiveness in relation to peacemakers and a child. How vital is the power of forgiveness?
2: I can just share an example of recently when we spoke at Youth Challenge. Some of my former gang members, you know, joined me. So just for the kids to just see a lot of former blood gang members together sharing the love of Christ, you know, and after sharing my story, a difference with peacemakers is that it's not just a monologue, but it's a dialogue, to where I always open it up for questions at the ending. And believe it or not, majority of the questions all touched on forgiveness. They would ask, Uncle Matt, how were you able to forgive him? Then I would always share, well, just like all innocent man, I talk about Jesus Christ and how he forgave me for all the stuffs I did. Another one would ask about forgiveness. Same thing. I would tell them forgiveness is more about yourself. It's not about the other person. Unforgiveness is like you hanging on or drinking poison, expecting the other person to die, or they're still living out there and you're carrying all this baggage. At the end of our question, one of the boys came running up to us. Even the executive director was amazed. He was somebody who was going to be thrown out of the youth challenge. But he ran up to me and he said, Uncle Matt, you go into the prisons? Can you tell my dad, Samson Kumuhone, that I forgive him? And all of the men that was present, they just got emotional. So just to think of a son understanding that healing was more for him, forgiving the dad would begin that journey for him.
1: There's nothing quite like an example, a story that you've experience that you've passed on. Were you able to go in and share with this boy's father?
2: I had to find out where he was incarcerated at and where he's currently at. You know, is at OCCC. I got to find out what module he's in. So I was able to send a letter stating of my meeting with his son.
1: Follow through, trust. I can just imagine. I'm imagining the boy running to you. It seems like there are periods that when you have to step back and reflect on what God is doing through you, what God is doing through your team. Share with us, who are some of your team members in First Lab?
2: Well, a lot of these guys, they get to come with me to the AA meetings. They hear about witnessing to the youth. So a lot of them come with me to speak at these events. You know, a couple of them, you know, joined the team. They're part of my former gang members. You know, so we get to fellowship every Saturday morning, get to share the word of God, you know, with these men, and, you know, just hearing where iron sharpens iron, so shall a man sharpen the countenance of his brother. This is what I believe is helping to strengthen us spiritually every week as we continue to meet.
1: Well, you're sharpening the countenance of one brother here, and I'm raising my hand, just listening to what God is doing and continues to do through you. And I believe that someone listening today is being encouraged, maybe convicted, maybe their heart is being filled with hope and the possibilities that come, the surprise blessings when one surrenders their heart to the Lord Jesus Christ. Now, when we come back, I'd like to speak with you about a motto. A motto

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1: 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This is part two of a two-part feature. Find out more about Manslaughter to Man of God, the first feature of Matthew Taufete'e here at The Good Life. Go ahead and go to drdanny.live for that feature. Matt, what does the motto of Word of Life Christian Center, reaching people, touching lives, what does that motto mean to you?
2: Well, just that right there, you know, already making me cry. Men came, reached out to me. They touched my life. And I knew then that God said, Matt, I want you to go touch other people's life. You know, and just the compassion that God gives in me, giving me that strength to continue on this journey. No give up. You know, and Sister Tia Salavea, she runs a program in Kapolei called Onemalu that houses young couples with children. So we're still in partnership. She calls me up when she has challenges with some teens and asks if I could come and speak with them.
1: You mentioned Salavea, Tia Salavea. Salavea and Taufete'e. Someone may be listening now, but they haven't heard yet the backstory. Give us a little bit of background and how the two families relate and what happened and how there was

0: forgiveness and reconciliation.
1: Well, the Salavea is the family that I took the brother's life, and Taufete is my family, where in retaliation they took my brother's life. So Tia is the sister of my victim. We continue to partnership through the since 2014, you know, when the healing began for both her and I. So she invites me continually to come and speak with the teens that she has there. And so one in particular, last week, Thursday, I got to sit individually with, you know, three young Chukis, boys, two adults now, 18-year-old twins. Got to hear a little of this story. After they heard mine, they started opening up. And they shared of the challenges, you know, they have with alcohol. You know, one feeling lonely, a parent not there for him, a father. So after speaking with them, I said, well, this is what I do. And if you guys be willing to go with me, I'd be happy to come and take you three. And they agreed to meet again Monday, which was yesterday. I picked them up, took them to dinner. We had lunch, sat down together, took them to their first AA meeting, and they just loved it. Everyone in that room was just welcoming them. They didn't welcome.
0: So in this case, in some instances, this may be a rare moment when they feel accepted, genuinely accepted. And that can be translated into love in one's understanding. You talk about with peacemakers, you talk about studying the Bible. You talk about sharing about Christ. Is there a book of the Bible that is a favorite of yours?
1: I would say I have a favorite scripture, which is Galatians 2:20. For I have been crucified with Christ. It is no longer I who live, but Christ who liveth in me. And the life I now live, I live through faith in God who died for me and cared for me.
0: Matt, why? Why is that verse your favorite?
1: I'm just thinking of that innocent man, especially being obedient to death, and yet he turned to the Father and said, yet, not my will, but your will be done. And also when he said, God, forgive them, for they do not know what they do. And this is how I look at every individual who's going through those challenges in their lives, and just being able to be a witness to them, to invite them to witness and see that love of Christ.
0: You are working in hard soil. Others may get started. Like Donnie King said, give it a year. If you're still going after a year, I'll come and help you. And you did. But now we're talking decades of work, of service, of consistency. Have you ever been discouraged along the way? And the reason I ask, Matt, is someone today listening may have received a call, a clear call, and they've engaged, and they've seen the hand of God. But today, they're tired. Today they're wondering how much longer or maybe they're running dry in various ways. And they don't know how they're going to continue on. Do you have a word of encouragement for that dear person?
1: Continue to put God first in your life. He will strengthen you and keep you faithful for your calling upon His life.
0: Why is putting God first something that you said? You could have said it many things, but why that? Put God first.
1: Because there was a time when God wasn't first, you know, for me, and I understood it wasn't in order of how God designed all of our lives to be. He needed to be first, me second, because if I don't take care of myself, I can't take care of anybody else. So when I put God in the back burner and focus only on what I was doing, that's when, you know, I pretty much hit, kind of got discouraged because I got some health issues came up. I had a heart attack in 2022, and this is when I knew I had my order wrong.
0: Say more about that.
1: Yeah, so I blame God. Why was this happening for me? I did all these good stuff for you, you know, and that's when I noticed, I started to reflect back. I said, it's because I stopped getting into His Word, thinking that I have all these things in front of me, I deserve all of this stuff. And so just being in the hospital, you know, getting a heart attack, I had to have surgery to put stents in me, and so it gave me time to really reflect on where my life was. So it just drew me closer and reminded me that He always has to be first.
0: I think this would be a good time to pray for a dear friend or brother and sister in Christ, or a friend who may be seeking to know God or to know God more. You talk about the heart attack. It's like a pause button was pressed in your life. You mentioned the word reflection a number of times. And it seems like in that period of reflection, God revealed things to you. These are not things that would be tangible that we might be able to see or touch, but things inside. Something happened in your inner life. Today, someone who is in that pause moment, maybe they're tired. Maybe they don't know what to do next. They're running out of resources. Their health is in jeopardy. I'm wondering if you could pray for that person. And after you pray, we'll take a break and then we'll come back for our final segment. But Matt, can you pray for that dear one right now, please?
1: Okay. Heavenly Father, as you know, Brother Danny just shared, you know, lifting up prayers for those who are out there, you know, probably going through the same thing that I went through and stopped believing and wondering why is this happening to us. So Father, I just pray for your Spirit to be over that person, everyone in the sound of my voice, to know and trust that you are here for us through this time. So I just lift up that brother and sister to you, Father God, to give them the strength and encouragement that they need, Father, whatever situation that they are going through, to understand and know, as your word says, you will never leave us nor forsake us. Trust in you, put you first in our lives, and we will see the fruits that are going to come out of that. So I thank you, Father God, for your grace, your mercy, and always forgiving us when we think we got all things together, and just forgetting the order, you know, of our lives, putting ourselves first, as I did before, and now understanding that you need to be first. So I thank you, Father God, for your miraculous, you know, power and strength over each and every one of us within the sound of my voice. Continue to provide your blessings and encouragement in and through their lives. In the name of his Son, Jesus, we pray. Amen.
0: Amen. Amen. Matt, thank you for praying. And I do want to make sure that we continue in prayer and spend a little more time as we begin to wrap up our show. But as we go to break, before we go into our last segment with you, a word of gratitude for sharing so openly about the powerful things that God has done. You speak with such a natural way, with an ease. There's a peace in the way that God has allowed you to communicate. And there's authenticity that is refreshing. And I'm grateful for that, for you sharing that with a dear listener today. You're listening to Executive Director Matthew Taufe-Te'e. We're going to take a break now. Executive Director of First Lap, Life After Prison. He is engaging in an area where not everybody wants to go. Soil, hard soil that not everyone wants to till. But Matthew Taufe-Te'e, out of love, out of a life that has been restored beautifully, Matt and his family is here to share with you. Stay with us. We'll be back with more. Wandering the road of desperate life.

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1: Everybody needs a safe place, a refuge. Life can be tough. Life can be brutal. We all need a safe place. First Lap, First Life After Prison, led by Executive Director Matthew Taufete'e. Well, there they reconnect, reunite, and restore men back into their communities and revive hope with the blessing of a safe place of refuge. Matt, what is the vision that God has given you for the future of First Lap?
2: Well, through the support of one of my spiritual leaders, Pastor Jimmy Amata, he purchased a facility in hopes that we'll be able to purchase that facility so that First Lap can continue on, you know, when it's time for me to retire and pass it on to the next successor with that same passion of reaching people and touching lives. So that's the whole, you know, goal of our campaign we're creating.
1: You can find out more about that campaign at firstlap.org. If someone wants to participate, meaning they or someone they know, could be a family member, could be a friend, as they're listening today, Matt, they're thinking, oh, I think my son or my nephew or my grandson or a friend could really benefit from the services that Matt Taufete'e and his team are providing at First Lap. What would be the steps if someone was interested in that way? What would be some of the first steps to take in that First Lap?
2: Well, we've been open not just for men coming out of prison, but those who are struggling with alcohol and drug addiction. So we've gotten calls from treatment facilities and even from people on the outside who say they have a family member who's struggling. So all they need to do is contact me or my daughter, Jewel, and we'll just work with them and let them know the requirements of coming in.
1: And that information is available at firstlap.org.
2: Yes.
1: You can find out the location, the address, the contact information, all there at firstlap.org. Another thing, Matt, would be falling in line now with the campaign that you described and the future, the vision that God has given you. If someone is touched or moved or they have a question about how they might support and get behind or undergird the great work of First Lap, how would they go about taking those steps?
2: They can go to our website or they can contact myself and we can talk more on that.
1: The Lord may be speaking to you. The Lord may put an idea, or sometimes the Lord may just make things very clear in ways that He uniquely does, kind of a release in your spirit or in your heart, that this is where He wants you to participate, to give to support. Take that next step. Because God has raised up a man and a team who He has entrusted a great work for them to do. It's a work that is needed in society, reaching, when you talk about childhood trauma and the impact of that long term, that's really touching a nerve in a great nerve of one of society's greatest ills. And by working with and supporting First Lap, you would be making it not only a difference in society today, but for generations to come. But even beyond that, because of the focus and the centrality of Jesus Christ in this ministry, we're talking about an eternal impact, an impact that is forever and ever and ever. And I can't think of a greater way than to fall in line and come alongside with the very flow of God, catching the wave of God's grace. Imagine what God can do and what God will continue to do. Matt, a parting shot for someone today. And before we close, I would like to offer a prayer for you and your ministry. But a parting shot, please.
2: Well, when I spoke about the generational curse, I can say I was the one that broke that generational curse in my family. So I've been married for 31 years now. We have 5 beautiful children, 7 grandchildren, and I never laid a hand on any of my kids. So when you talk about the healing of God to someone to break that generational curse, you know, First Lap and Peacemakers can continue to do that work. You know, so we just appreciate your prayers and support in any way you can.
1: Well, Lord, our God, we thank you for Matthew Taufe Te'e and the power of his testimony. And really, it's a power of your great love and mercy, your grace upon his life and upon his family. And through him, your servant, touching the lives of so many others, doing as we learn in Ephesians 3:20, exceeding abundantly, above and beyond all that we could have ever asked or imagined. Continue to bless and provide in great abundance the resources needed for the future of First Lap. And may they ever and always honor you. Blessed be the name of the Lord. We give you all the glory, all the honor. And as I look at the peaceful countenance of my dear brother, because the peace of Christ dwells within him, we thank you, dear Father. We pray these things with gratitude and great anticipation through Jesus Christ and by the power of the Holy Spirit. Amen.
2: Amen. 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
1: 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Matthew 20, verse 28, the Son of Man did not come into this world to be served, but to serve and give his life a ransom for many. 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Until next time, along with my producer, Chaz Ontai, web designer, Arlen Nagata, and social media director, Luke Yamashiro, I'm Danny Yamashiro. Remember, the Lord is with you as you share the love of Jesus with someone today.
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7: Both were part of the established religion of the day that was so liberal. It had no relationship with God. Here are two people that were part of that, but they wanted more. I know sometimes in established religion, there are those that want more. More of a relationship with God and draw close to the Lord and serve the Lord and devote my life to the Lord. And sometimes ordinary religion just doesn't supply that for a person. And so here they were seeking something greater. And so they sought Jesus.

Aloha kako e komo mai. Welcome to As We Gather, the Bible teaching ministry of Calvary Chapel, Honolulu, with Pastor Bill Stonebreaker. Today, Pastor Bill continues in Matthew chapter 27.

0: I want us to turn in our Bibles to Matthew chapter 27. We've titled the message, The Folly of Guarding Jesus' Tomb. And that's what we find that they do. And we will look at verses 57 to 66. Look at those nine verses this morning. And this evening, we will deal with the entire chapter. We'll deal with Judas' betrayal and throwing the money back to the in the temple and then going out and committing suicide. And it's interesting, some of the people that study these things, they have five reasons that people do commit suicides. And I think it's very interesting. Maybe you can put Judas in one of those categories. But just a number of portions that we want to look at, the crucifixion of Christ and the scourging of Jesus. Pilate has him scourged, although Pilate says he's innocent. Here, you punish a person when you know they're innocent. And so we'll look at all that tonight. But this morning, we want to look at verses 57 to 66 in chapter 27 of Matthew. And you know, when we come to the end here of the Gospel of Matthew, and we look at some of the world religions, and there are many religions out there, but of all the major world religions, only four of those religions are based on the personality of their founders. Just four. The other religions, Confucius, Shintoism, a lot of the other religions, they're based on philosophy or ethics, philosophical principles or ethical principles. They're always based on something that goes to that nature. But of all the religions, only Christianity stands apart and is unique from the rest. Only Christianity. You find that it's the only one that claims that its founder died, but then came back to life and is now living. And Christianity and actually all that we find in the Bible verifies and proves the fact that he did die for our sins and he rose again. He's alive right now. In fact, he's with us right now in this place, in this room. I always look for something that was real. You know, when I was searching through all the mystics and Sri Aurobindo and transcendental meditation and all that, it was not real. But the fact that Jesus is with us right now, because he says, wherever two or more are gathered, I'm there in your midst. Why? It's not an ethereal, kind of a cosmic thing, but he rose from the dead. He's alive right now. That's the reality of Christianity. You see, all the other founders, their religions, their bodies are with us. They didn't raise from the dead. Judaism, their founder, Abraham, he died in 1900 BC, and his tomb is with us, occupied. Buddha, he died 500 BC, and his remains, well, they remain here with us. Islam, Muhammad, he died June 8th, 632 AD at age 61. His grave in Medina is occupied. In fact, 600 years after Jesus died and resurrected, you find that Muhammad wrote the Quran really based on the Bible, Old Testament, New Testament, just took out the things he didn't want and added things he wanted. And then finally, Jesus Christ died 32 AD, was buried in Jerusalem, raised from the dead 3 days later. His tomb is empty. We went to that tomb just a few months ago, and you walk in and says, he is not here. He is risen. It's actually the tomb there that is right next to Golgotha, the place of crucifixion. But really, when you look at the resurrection of Christ, and when you look at the history of Jesus Christ, there is more evidence to that to almost any other historical event. When you look at we have to work with. In fact, Wilbur Smith, he was a writer and theologian. He said, we know more about the burial of the Lord Jesus than we know of the burial of any single character in all of ancient history. We know infinitely more about his burial than we do about the burial of any Old Testament character or any king of Babylon, Pharaoh of Egypt, philosopher of Greece, or triumphant Caesar. more evidence for Jesus, his dying on the cross, rising again from the dead. I read a book a number of years ago after I was a Christian, and it was a great book by Frank Morrison. He's a trial lawyer. He was a trial lawyer in England in the early 1920s. And he tells of how he was raised in a rationalistic environment, and he was convinced that the resurrection of Christ was nothing more than, quote, in his words, a fairy tale happy ending whose myth spoiled the matchless story of Jesus. So he admired Jesus, but he just thought all the myths around it, all the miracles and the resurrection, it destroys who Jesus was. And so he set out to write a heroic, as he calls it, account of the final tragic days of Jesus, eliminating the dubious miracles and the myth of resurrection in order to let the full horror of the crime and the dignity of the man, Jesus, shine forth. So he set out to do just that. But while examining the evidence, looking at everything with unbiased, objectively, Morrison came to believe in Jesus and the resurrection, and his book, Who Moved the Stone, I think is one of the most thought-provoking investigative report that I've ever read, I've ever seen. And the first chapter pretty much sums up his journey from doubter to believer, and it's titled, The Book That Refused to be Written. What refused to be written? That the resurrection is a myth. It's a reality, and that's really what he writes about. Now, the religious leaders here around Jesus and his trial and then being put on the cross and now being put in the tomb, these religious leaders, they didn't believe in the resurrection. And so they tried to hide the evidence. They tried to lie about the facts. And it's really an attempt at folly, the folly of guarding Jesus' tomb, not to let anyone out or let anyone in. What a joke that is. And so we find here in chapter 27, now Jesus had already yielded up his spirit. He said, no man takes my life, I give my life up willingly. So he's on the cross for 6 hours. Finally, God the Father, he judges the sins of the world in the body of his son, and then Jesus dismisses his spirit. And so now they take him to bury him. And that's in verse 50. But now in verse 57, it says, and when it was evening, there came a rich man from Arimathea named Joseph, who himself had also become a disciple of Jesus. This man went to Pilate and asked for the body of Jesus. Then Pilate ordered it to be given to him. And Joseph took the body and wrapped it in a linen cloth and laid it in his own new tomb, which he had hewn out of the rock. And he rolled a large stone against the entrance of the tomb and went away. And Mary Magdalene was there, and the other Mary sitting opposite the grave. So here you find that first part of the burial of Jesus. Again, you have to get to chapter 28 to see the resurrection. But the first part in dealing with the resurrection, I think it's very important because prophecy is being fulfilled. You have prophecy being fulfilled. Isaiah, 750 years before. Isaiah 53:9 says the grave was assigned with wicked men, yet he was with a rich man in his death. Because he had done no violence, nor was there any deceit in his mouth. So he died with the wicked, between two thieves, but he was buried in a rich man's tomb, Joseph of Arimathea, according to that prophecy in Isaiah. Now, the Romans, they would normally just take bodies that were unclaimed, and they would discard the carcasses of the criminals in a common grave. And they would be eaten, devoured by scavenger dogs, by the birds of prey. And usually they would be thrown in the Valley of Hinnom. The Valley of Hinnom was just north of the city of Jerusalem or the Temple Mount. Actually, when we were standing on the Temple Mount, you could see it just to the north. You have the pinnacle of the temple, the edge of the wall there, the eastern wall, the western wall, and then the pinnacle. And then you would have the north of that would be the Valley of Hinnom. It was also called hell because there was a constant burning there. And so they would throw the carcasses, they would throw the bodies there. What we find here is God gradually and quietly working in the heart of this man, Joseph. He was part of the Sanhedrin. He was wealthy. He was influential. And yet he didn't concur. He didn't go along with their crucifying Jesus. He was a secret disciple. That's what the Gospel of John says. A secret disciple. I think it's interesting how many of those might have been in Jerusalem that we don't know about. Their names aren't in the Bible, but they were secret disciples for one reason or another. When in heaven, we will be amazed at those who, for one reason or another, did not attend church. And you might call them secret disciples. Maybe they were homebound. Maybe they just didn't want to come out for one reason or another. But listening to K-Lite radio, maybe watching Kahlo TV, maybe his channel. I think there may be a lot of secret disciples that we don't know about, like Joseph of Arimathea, and also Nicodemus, because we see that he comes and helps Joseph bury the body. The Bible tells us in Proverbs 20, verse 12, the hearing ear and the seeing eye, the Lord has made both of them. And I think God gave both to Joseph. In spite of the oppressive and biased nature of his peers, the Sanhedrin, they were all negative toward Jesus, at least those that we know of, most of them, rallying to have Jesus crucified. But here, Joseph wasn't giving into that. He wasn't swayed by that. He had that hearing ear, that seeing eye that the Bible says that God has made. I think in heaven, we're going to be surprised at those we thought would never make it, but they're there. And those who are not there that we thought would make it. And the greatest surprise is we're going to see ourselves there. That'll be a big surprise. And I'm looking forward to that. But Joseph and Nicodemus, remember Nicodemus, he came to Jesus by night, again, probably because of peer pressure. He was a Pharisee, didn't want his peers to see that because Jesus wasn't that popular. Came to him by night and had a conversation with Jesus. Some have called him Nick at night because he came at night. But both were part of the established religion of the day that was so liberal. It had no relationship with God. But here are two people that were part of that, but they wanted more. I know sometimes in established religion, there are those that want more. I want more of a relationship with God. I want to find a place where I can learn about the Lord and draw close to the Lord and serve the Lord and devote my life to the Lord. And sometimes just ordinary religion just doesn't supply that for a person. And so here they were seeking something greater. And so they sought Jesus. Now in his death, they became known. Now we know that Nicodemus is the one that brought the 100 pounds spices. You see it in John, Gospel of John 19:39. And yet again, you're finding the prophecies being fulfilled. Now Jesus in the tomb, but also remember when Jesus, when they were saying, show us a sign, in Matthew 12:40, and Jesus said, no sign shall be given you except the sign of Jonah. He was 3 days and three nights in the belly of the whale or the sea monster. And I will be 3 days and three nights in the heart of the earth. Again, when Peter had said that thou art the Christ, the Son of the living God, or identified who Jesus was as Messiah. And then later Jesus said, I'm going to go to Jerusalem, be mistreated by wicked men and die and then be raised on the third day. And then again, so notice he's talking about this whole idea of being raised on the third day, 3 days, three nights in the belly of the whale. And then when he said in John 2:19 that destroy this temple and in 3 days I will raise it up again. They thought he was talking about the temple, the temple in Jerusalem. And that's where he got these false witnesses to say before the Sanhedrin, he said he was going to destroy the temple in 3 days, raise it up again. Jesus said he was talking about his body. Now, one of the problems here is people try to shoehorn 3 24-hour days into Christ being in the tomb. You're not going to be able to do it. Let me just say it right then. And Jesus didn't say that he would be in the tomb for 3 days and three nights. He said he would be in the heart of the earth. So immediately when he dismissed his spirit, where did his spirit go? Immediately went to the center of the earth in hell, where the book of Peter says that he preached to those that were in prison. That's what he was doing there. 3 days, three nights, so to speak, in hell, preaching. Preaching to the lost, you missed it. Preaching to the saved that I am the Messiah. And then he led them into heaven after 3 days. But it's very difficult to get 3 24-hour days into this prophecy, and you don't have to. The Talmud doesn't necessarily allow it, because the Jewish Talmud said a day and a night makes one ona, and a part of an ona is as the whole. Ah, okay. You see that in the book of Esther, chapter 4, verse 16, and chapter 5, verse 1, where she tells the Jews to fast because Haman has now got the king's ear and he's made a decree to kill all the Jews. And so fast for 3 days, night and day. And then the third day she comes before she goes into the king. The third day she goes into the king. So it wasn't a 24-hour day. It was an ona. And part of an ona is as a whole. So Jesus, on that Good Friday, when he was on the cross from 9 a.m. until 3 p.m, because that's when he died, then immediately a spirit went to the inner part of the earth. So he was there three hours, what we call Hades or hell. But then for the next day, it was a 24-hour day because their day start at 6 p.m. and it ends at 6 p.m. So it was a 24-hour day. But then that last, our Sunday, it was only from 6 p.m. Saturday until probably about 5 a.m. on Sunday, our Sunday. So it was a part of the day. So you see, he was only there one 24-hour day, and the first and the third day were partial days. And as the Jewish Talmud said, an ona, a part is, amounts to a whole. So I know sometimes you have the critics will want to, criticize that portion of the Bible, but you don't have to. I mean, no need to. The fact is, Jesus knew what he was saying. And it's a fact that he was raised on the third day. Now, the Romans would not allow a person to be taken off the cross until they were dead. So they would break their legs. And that's what they did to the two thieves. They would take a wooden mallet and break the legs. So that, why break the legs? Well, because it actually would cause the death to take place a lot sooner, because actually you're not dying from exposure, but you're dying from suffocation. Because when you're hanging on the cross, your lungs are incapacitated. The muscles are incapacitated. You can't breathe out. You might be able to breathe in, but you can't exhale. So you have to push off that bottom nail to exhale and take another breath and go down and do the same thing. So they would break the leg so you couldn't push off, and you'd basically suffocate. And yet Jesus, the Bible says that he was already dead. They didn't have to break his legs, because if they did, that would violate what the Bible says. And so what they did to confirm that he was dead, that one of the soldiers, they took a lance and they jabbed it in his side. And out came blood and water. In fact, John 19:34 said, and one of the soldiers pierced his side with a spear, and immediately there came out blood and water. Interesting. Why would it say that, blood and water? Well, we'll look at that in just a moment. But the prophecy talked about him keeping all his bones. If they had broken a bone, then he would not be able to fulfill prophecy. Psalm 34:20, he keeps all his bones and not one of them is broken. 1,000 years before Jesus' crucifixion. Zechariah 12:10 says, and they looked upon him whom they have pierced. You see, crucifixion wasn't even invented when this prophecy was given. And so the prophecy's talking about crucifixion, piercing, and about his heart, the out came blood and water. What does that mean? Well, there's another prophecy that deals with that. In Psalm 69:20, it says, reproach has broken my heart. People have died, actually died of a broken heart. Medical people say that.
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3: 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But enough about us. 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
4: The divine battle. We are in a divine battle that is going on. The battle that you and I are going on, or we are in, is not just a battle that's taking place overseas or an internal battle that is taking place within our country. But what we're talking about also is a spiritual battle that we are waging. The Bible tells us, and you know this, that we do not war against flesh and blood, but we are warring against principalities and powers and demonic forces in high places that are actually controlling a lot of things that are going on here on planet Earth. When we realized that when we got together over 100 pastors on the Big Island on the Day of Atonement, that different pastors and leaders from all over the state were getting together, and we were praying. We had unity like we've never had unity before. And maybe in the last 20 years, we haven't had this type of unity. But when we came together and we prayed on the Day of Atonement, also known as Yom Kippur, when we came together and prayed at 3 p.m., and I was on the Mauna, at Mauna Kea, on the Mauna, at the base of Mauna Kea, where we were praying. What did we do? We repented for the sins of the nation. We repented for our own sins. We got on our knees like Nehemiah did, and Nehemiah wasn't involved in those practices, but yet still in Persia, in modern day Iran, he still prayed and asked the Lord to forgive us of our sins. And the Bible tells us that if my people who are called by my name will humble themselves and pray and seek my face and turn from their wicked ways, then I will hear from heaven, I will come down, and I will heal their land. And that's what we did that day. We humbled ourselves in unity and we prayed. And you know what happened that day? I wish I had the pictures for you. If you got the pictures, Kayla, put them together real quick. I know you're stressing up out there, but this is what we saw at 7 p.m. at the exact moment of what we would call sundown, or the sundown, because we're exactly 12 hours difference from Israel, that on sundown, that there was a comet that shot across the sky over the Hawaiian Islands at exactly, there it is! Kayla, you're amazing! Give that girl a raise! That comet went over Waikiki. That comet went over the North Shore exactly at sundown. And someone sent a text message quoting the book of Revelation. And I saw Satan fall from the sky. You know, not to us, but unto the Lord be the glory for what we experienced that day. We did not know that a comet was coming. We did not know that a comet had already been planned that evening by God. You know, we didn't even know that it already showed up on different astrological forecasts or astronomy forecasts, forecast. We did not know that there was a comet that was already set to come during that day, but that's what happened that day. And I can't say anything else but how when you are in a fight, how you need to be unified. You have to have unity from the top to the bottom. You have to have unity in your family. You have to have unity in your in your job. I'm telling you what, there's nothing like unity. When I started the church over in 2001, and we came over here to the Waikele Elementary School, not the beautiful Waikele Shopping Center, but the Waikele Elementary School, which is a beautiful school, but there was no air conditioning. It would have gone next level if they had AC. But I don't think the Lord wanted us to have AC, because if we had AC, we might have stayed longer. Come on, it might be a little bit too comfortable for us. And so when we were back then, I remember somebody gave me a book. His name is Derek Grubb. He was my former manager at American Airlines. And he said, I got a book for you. I said, okay. So he gives me this book. Now, I'm a big John Maxwell fan. I don't know about you. Anybody read John Maxwell books? Watch John Maxwell on YouTube? Watch Mike Kai on YouTube? No, I'm just kidding. John Maxwell? If you don't know John Maxwell, John Maxwell.

0: is the number one author when it comes to leadership. So if you want to know how to be a better leader, get a John Maxwell book. And John Maxwell, so if you want a, you want a promotion at your job, start reading John Maxwell. Come on. And John Maxwell said in his book, this is what he said. The book was called Partners in Prayer. Now, if you know John Maxwell, he's writing the 21 irrefutable laws of leadership. He's writing the 22 laws of, that are indispensable. He's writing all these different incredible leadership books. And all of a sudden, he comes out with a book called Partners in Prayer. My friend gives you the book, and I'm like, Partners in Prayer? What are you trying to tell me? Like, be my partner in prayer. Never mind, just kidding. Anyway, I get plenty. Anyway, moving right along. Anyway, that didn't land so well. Anyway, he gave me this book called Partners in Prayer. And I began to read the book, and you know what it said? It meant, the opening statement was, that the number one reason why businesses, organizations, military groups, or whatever, succeed, the number one reason they do is because they have unity. Think about that for a moment. And he says the number one reason why businesses, churches, military groups, organizations, nonprofit organizations, everything that you can think of, and even families do not succeed, the number one reason is disunity. And if there's anything that you and I might be battling and we don't realize it's really that kind of a battle, we don't think it's a spiritual battle, it's the battle for unity. Today I want to teach from a passage of scripture in Psalm 133, and this passage of scripture says, behold, now the context here is David is writing this psalm, and people would go up to Jerusalem because you had to walk to Jerusalem to get there. It was higher than the average place in Israel, and you'd have to walk up to Jerusalem, and so they would sing these different psalms. Like songs, and it was like, you know, they'd sing these songs when they'd go up to Jerusalem as a family, and they were called the Psalms of Ascent as they began to ascend Mount Zion, which is called Jerusalem. And while they would go up there, they would sing these certain psalms, and one of them is Psalm 133, written by the great David, King David, the psalmist shepherd boy that would become king, and it says, behold, behold how good, Psalm 133, I'm reading from the ESV, behold how good and pleasant it is. Everybody say good and pleasant. How good and pleasant it is when brothers, not just brothers, when families, when churches, when ministries, come on, when everything dwell in unity. What is it like? It is like the precious oil on the head running down on the beard of Aaron, the beard of Aaron. Who's Aaron? Aaron is Moses' brother. We're like, who's Aaron? Okay, Aaron is Moses' brother, okay? The guy that helped Moses. Anyway, running down the collar of his robes, and it is like, another like, it is like the dew of Hermon, Mount Hermon, which is in Lebanon, right at the Israel border. It is like Hermon, which falls on the mountains of Zion. For there the Lord has commanded the blessing and life forevermore. Today my message is called The Good Fight for Unity. The Good Fight for Unity. Come on, somebody say fight. Somebody say unity. You know you got to fight for unity. You got to fight for unity. Unity just doesn't just happen. That doesn't just happen. God doesn't all of a sudden drop pixie dust on my family or on yours. There's things that are coming into your life and things that try to make it its way into the ministry, that try to pull away the unity that you have. Like you might have a disunity situation between a husband and a wife, or a disagreement on how to raise the kids. You might have disunity in your business. You might be wondering how come you can't get ahead. You might be wondering that you have been given a position, although people are not listening to you because they're not respecting positional leadership. What they're respecting, if you get it and if you can earn it, is their unity. And when we look at everything from the church all the way down to business, it is good and it is pleasant when we dwell together in unity. I tell you right now, we wouldn't be where we are if we didn't fight for unity. What we have in our country right now is major disunity. And a lot of it is designed that way. It's designed to separate all of us based upon sexual preference, based upon gender and color and all of that. It's designed to separate us. But the most unseparated place that we are going to find on planet Earth is in this church or in churches in Jesus' name. Somebody say amen. So when I look at this and I think about, oh my gosh, why is this so important? Because I know what disunity looks like. I know what spiritual resistance is like. I know what it's like to think that you're heading one direction, but you're actually not because somebody ain't going to go along with it. So I don't know about you, but has anybody ever paddled canoe? Maybe one time, or you've been a canoe paddler. You're an OC1. Come on, somebody. You're a solo person. Or maybe you are in a six-man. Anybody ever done it? Raise your hand. Come on, no shame in that game. That's awesome. Right on. You get that cobra, like that cobra. You know, anyway, when you pull the paddle. Anyway, I used to paddle canoe back in the day, maybe about, when I was a lot younger. And you know what? The thing about paddling canoe, if you put the picture of the canoe paddling up there, that is incredible. They talk about how crew, everybody say crew. Crew, you know, when you got crew, you know, you got that Ivy League sport. You know, those guys, their back is facing the ocean. You got one guy with the megaphone and on a clear lake, just like a clear lake. You know what I call that? I call that weak. But this, you are battling currents. Come on. You are battling waves. You've got wind coming against you. And then you put six men in a canoe. And I'm telling you, when they are at the same cadence, at the same rhythm, in the same direction, with the same heart, they end up gliding over that water. And that's what it feels like, how good and pleasant it is. Have you ever been in an organization? Have you ever been a part of anything that was good and pleasant? Have you noticed that there was unity, that people had the same heart going in the same direction? You don't have one guy going, I'm gonna paddle this way, and another guy going, I'm gonna paddle this way. I'm gonna back us up. You know what I'm talking about? There's no way. You know what you call that? You're gonna hully flip the canoe. And then you're gonna have to right the canoe, and then you're gonna have to bail water out of the canoe. Because why? Because people were not perfectly aligned in unity and heart. And that's what happens when you hooli. When I think about this for a moment, I think about God. I think about the church. I think about how good and pleasant it can be when we dwell together in unity. But unity, as I said earlier, doesn't just happen. When you fight the good fight, when you are fighting for unity for your family, when you're fighting for an evening where nobody's got their phone on the table, when you're fighting for a night where everybody can, when you get practice, when you get band practice, when are we going to all sit down? When are we going to go, and it's that mom and that dad that's fighting for meal times with their family. It's that father or that mother that's just trying to get some one-on-one time as a single mom or a single dad with their kid. They are fighting for unity. And you know what? Unity is so important because when you realize that your family's got unity, like me and Lisa, when we are unified, oh my gosh, like we get that done. But there are times when there's, you know, disunity once in a while. I got to talk to her. No, just kidding. Every once in a while, babe, can we talk? More like it's both ways. Anyway, and when there isn't unity, I know that we're not in sync. I know when we're not in the zone. Can I get the picture back up of that canoe? The canoe, when you are in the canoe, each person has a different role. The person in the front row seat, he sets the pace, the cadence on how fast we're going. The person in number two, he's calling out the signals. Huh, huh, ho, when we switch it over to the other side. The people in seat three, four, and five, that's the power positions. That's where you put your biggest guys. That's your biggest guys. Not the heaviest guys, but the biggest guys. The heaviest guys, you're going to be like a low rider Cadillac. You know what I'm talking about? Low rider Cadillac. But you want your power guys in seat 3, 4, and 5. And the last guy in seat 6, he's a steersman. He's poking the paddle. He's poking it. And when all 6 positions, although they have different roles, not like crew, they all got the same role. They're on a flat lake. Anybody can do it. No, it's not easy. It's not easy. It's not easy. It's not easy. But this is more challenging. That's life. Currents coming against you. You feel it. Winds in your face. Waves coming contrary to the direction that you're going. That's life. And life is turbulent. And when you're going through life that is turbulent, you have to be together. You have to be together. And inspire. We have to all be in the same boat, paddling in the same direction, with the same cadence, with the same heart, going with the same goal in mind. That's where we have to be. So when he says, David writes, how good and pleasant it is when we've got unity. I love it when I've got unity in my family. I love it when I got unity on my team. I love it when we've got unity. You know, some of the greatest sports teams, they for a season, they got the unity. For the unity. One of my favorite sports teams of all time just happens to be the All Blacks. Like, I'm not into rugby, but I've seen rugby. I know, and I love it. It's not because they do the haka. It's not because of that. I love the All Blacks because the All Blacks are of one mind. When you put together sports teams, come on, you know that. You got egos all over the place. Throw me the ball, right? Give me my shot. I'm not getting any looks, all of that. But when you play with the All Blacks, they crush that from the very, very beginning. I don't have a picture of the All Blacks. We'll have it for the next service. But here it is. Here's what I want to say. Unity is absolutely critical. You know the enemy wants to stop unity? If there's anything that he can do to stop unity, like if you've got a sports team, like you got kids who are in sports. Come on, anybody got kids in sports? You got kids in sports. You know how important, not just what happens on the field, it's what happens between the parents. It's what happens between the parents. Yeah, it's worse. Somebody, come on. Somebody say amen. It's worse with the parents sometimes, not all the time. And what happens is you got to bring unity amongst the parents and unity amongst the team. Because here's what I want you to understand. What they're hearing is how they will act out. So the question I want to ask you today, who is in your ear? Because whoever is in your ear, who's ever whispering things in your head, who's ever dropping innuendos, who is ever throwing out the question, you got to be careful of what voices you are listening to, because they can often contribute to the disunity of what God is trying to do in your life. Come on, I'm going to preach to this side. They're a little bit quiet. Let me come into this side. Are you know what I'm talking about? That sometimes there's somebody in your ear, there's somebody that is whispering, there's somebody that is saying something to you that can often be the person that is often making you go, I never thought about that. And then you start looking at that. And it never was there until that thing was dropped. Can I get an amen? You got to be careful of the voices that are in your ear. Because you're already contending with the voices in your head. You're already battling with that, right? You already got to, I'm already trying to process what God is trying to say. I'm trying to push out the negative thoughts. I'm trying to have more faith. I'm trying to get the peace of God that surpasses all understanding, guards my heart and my mind. And if you're taking notes today, one of the most important things that David wrote is when we fight the good fight, then here's number one, then unity wins out every time. Unity will win out every time. When unity wins out, people want to be a part of it. Whether it's work, I said a team, I said family. Unity is very attractive. It's very attractive. And I agree. I want to be a part of something that is totally unified. Like, I can tell you this. I've been around a little bit, and I know that when a church doesn't have unity, and people are arguing, and they're gossiping, and they've got this faction, they got this group, and they got that connect group that is talking about this person, or even this ministry, or this leader, I know, can you believe it? Who would talk about me? Like, who? No, I'm just kidding. When you realize that, all of these different things, you know that winity bobbity boo, when unity wins out, it's good and pleasant versus bad and a turnoff. You guys want to hear something funny? Kind of funny. And I was a little bit younger, and I remember I got invited to this one part of Australia, the opposite side called Perth. And I went to Perth, Australia, and I was so nervous. I'm preaching for the first time. My book just came out, The Pound for Pound Principle. And I remember going over there, and you know what? I could tell that there was disunity, because just by talking, I stayed at the pastor's house. So we met, we ate, and I deduced that there were about three or four people that were making life very, very difficult for him. And so, you know, I'm just listening to him. So I walk into the building the first time. I'm nervous. I'm going to share a leadership session that I'm going to preach later on the weekend. And I walk in, like already, like I just want you to know that I'm nervous every time I come up to the stage, even in my own church. Like I'm nervous. Just, oh God, I need you. This has to be good. Oh, Holy Spirit, without you, I'm going to look like a donkey. You know what I'm talking about? I need you so bad. And I, same way that I was, but it's better, but I'm still like this at the age of 56. Never mind, we'll stop right there. So I don't know about you, but okay, so I don't feel my age, but anyway, moving right along. And I remember walking in, I'm in my mid-30s, and I walk into this building, and I walk in, and I'm not ready for the Aussie humor, okay? I'm not ready for the Aussie humor. The Aussie humor is they will take shots at you, poke fun at you. They mean well, but I'm a little sensitive, okay? So I'm walking in, I got my binder, I got my Bible, and I'm walking in, hallelujah, oh God, thank you so much for the opportunity. And this guy meets me at the door, hey, you're the guest speaker, mate. Yeah, you're the guest speaker. And I said, yeah, I am. He goes, well, you better be good, mate, or we're going to walk out. I was like, in my mind, I'm like, get thee behind me, Satan. Who is this guy? And I'm texting my intercessors. Oh, I just encountered a demonic spirit at the door. Oh, bro, I need prayer. I need prayer big time. Okay, I'm all nervous now. He threw me off my game. Oh, I kind of, anyway, like for real, threw me off. And then, so all of a sudden, we calm down. I'm in the bathroom. I come out. I'm ready to speak. And my friend Ashley invites me. Ashley is a man. Okay, that's a common name in Australia. Ashley. And Great Britain, apparently. Ashley. So Ashley invites me, welcomes Mike Kai from Hawaii. Would you welcome to the stage? And I'm like, eh. I get up. And then when I begin to preach, I'm speaking. I'm just doing the best that I can. And I'm nervous. And there is brother in seat like 3B, 3C sitting over there. And I'm trying not to send him darts. You know what I'm talking about? That wouldn't be right. That would not be godly. So I'm not going to. And then all of a sudden, I'm done. I get off. I'm totally intimidated, totally sweating, totally insecure. And brother, and then we open up for Q&A. So the guy going around, nobody raising the hand, and brother raises his hand. So what am I going to do with that, right? So I tell him, all right, what's your question? You know, I was wondering, he starts coughing, hacking. No, worry, I'm okay. He starts hacking like crazy. He cannot speak. He starts choking. And I go, boom, that's what you get in the name of Jesus. Anyway, I don't think I would handle things like that today. Anyway, moving right along. Good and pleasant versus bad and a turnoff. You know, you can walk into a room, and sometimes if you are spiritually like attuned because you've been reading your Bible and you're spending time with the Lord, not because like, oh, I'm just this next level person. No, more than that. That you're actually spending time with the Lord. You're actually reading your Bible. And sometimes you walk in and you go, something's different. But you don't say nothing because you can tell. Because here's what happens is, number one, you can automatically tell what is good and pleasant, but then you can eventually detect what is not good and it is a turnoff. This is spiritual warfare, everybody. This is spiritual warfare, and this is why this is a good fight. The second thing that we understand about when we fight the good fight, number two, is we know how it feels. What does it feel like? David says, it feels like the oil of Aaron coming down his head, coming down his collar, his beard. What's the oil? Okay, the oil, we know it as the anointing. It's the anointing of God. But how do you get the oil? The oil goes through three different phases of pressing. If you've ever seen an olive oil press, basically they take the olives from the olive groves and they pit it out and then they put the olives, and then there's an olive press, and the press is being pulled in a circle by a huge stone weighing about 500 pounds or sometimes more, and it's going around in a circle, and what it does is the oxen pulls or pushes the stone, so it begins to crush on a rounder stone or a rounder base of tiles and begins to crush the olive, and then you get the olive oil. But then they will crush it, not just the first time, they will crush it a second time. And the second time, the first time, is you get the olive oil for your food. Like, oh, do you have any balsamic vinegar to go with this? Yeah, olives. Isn't this called the Olive Garden? Just, you know, and then you, I want to dip my bread in the olive oil and the balsamic. I like it mixed up like that. Okay, all right, good. Boom, that's the first press. You know what the second press is when they go through it one more time? The second press is how you get your soap. It's how you get your oil for your lamp. That's the second press. But you know the third press is when you press it one more time. You get all that you can get out of it. And that last press is the best oil. And that is the oil that is used to anoint kings and priests and prophets. And Aaron is saying, this oil, this olives went through a process that is good and pleasant, but it was crushed in the beginning. It had to be crushed, not one time, not two times, but it had to be crushed a third time. And some of us in this room, you've been through a third crushing, and God is bringing forth the best oil of your life and anointing than ever before. And David is saying how good and pleasant it is. This is what it's like. It's like the anointing oil that is used on the priests, the third press. It costs something. It was expensive. And this oil, this the best oil that is flowing from the top of his head, down his face, all over his beard, all over his ephod with the 12 stones that represent the 12 tribes of Israel. And we've got unity when the oil is flowing. The second thing that he says it's like is it is like the dew from Hermon. Looks like Hermon, but it's Hermon. Hermon is a mountain just above Israel on the southern border between Israel and the northern border of Israel and Lebanon. And right there, in that territory where war is going on right now, is a mountain called Hermon. At Hermon, in the Gospels, it tells us that there was a mountain that Jesus took three of his disciples up with him. And while they were there on that mountain, those three disciples fell asleep because of the altitude. They had altitude sickness, so they were drowsy. They were sleepy, and they fell asleep, and it was cold. And here's Jesus. When they wake up, they can't believe it, that Jesus is talking, conferring, that God has brought them to encourage him. He's brought Moses and he's brought Elijah. He's brought the law, he's brought the prophets, and Jesus is the perfect fulfillment of both. And while he is there, the glory cloud, the cloud of God, the Shekinah glory that was in the temple of Israel that led the people by day, or that led the fire, pillar of fire by night, shows up. And while he is there, Peter looks up and says, Master, Rabbi. He actually says, Rabbi. He calls Jesus Rabbi. He dumbs down Jesus' status to rabbinical status in front of Moses and Elijah. And he says, Rabbi, let's stay here. Let's stay here. I'll build three tents. It is on that mountain called Mount of Transfiguration.
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7: From the Malama Media News Center, I'm Chaz Ontai. The Office of Hawaiian Affairs is backing away from a possible purchase of KITV KIKU. Trustees rejected a request on Thursday to spend over $170,000 on confidential due diligence. The funds would have supported a review tied to a potential media acquisition. The motion failed on a 4-5 vote after a lengthy executive session. And University of Hawaii regents are considering a veteran university official for the next Manoa chancellor. University President Wendy Hensel recommended Vasilis Sirmos for the job. He is a fixture at the state legislature and regularly testifies on behalf of the 10-campus system. Regents are scheduled to take up the recommendation at their June 4th meeting. This news report is brought to you by Timothy Sandwich Shop, which is open 7 days a week at the Kapolei Shopping Center. Mostly sunny for the remainder of today, highs in the low 80s.
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9: 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That's 855-577-2255. We're so glad you're here to listen. Today's message from Pastor Alan is called Breakthrough, When God Chooses You.
10: I have a friend in another state that I interact with from time to time. And we've been processing this notion because there was a need for some significant breakthroughs. So I've been living with it for a while, and I want to take a few sessions and pull some characters that we know from Scripture and highlight the breakthrough that their life represents to see if there's some lessons that you and I can learn from those places where we need a breakthrough in our lives, an intervention from God. That's the target, okay? I brought you a scripture. It's Luke chapter 1 and verse 30. This is the angels visiting Mary. You know this story. The angel said to her, "Don't be afraid. Mary, you have found favor with God, and you'll be with child and give birth to a son, and you're to give him the name Jesus. And have a nice day." Now, we read that from the distance of history, and we think, oh, isn't that sweet? If you were the recipient of the message, sweet's probably not the word you would have used as the descriptor. It's a breakthrough point. It's an intervention. It's initiated by God. It wasn't initiated by Mary. She didn't raise her hand and say, "I have an idea." An angel arrived with a message. So when I talk about breakthroughs, I want to talk about something in that pattern. I don't imagine it's something that we've initiated. We're not the causative agent in this. We didn't light the fuse. It's God's intervention. Now, our responses make all the difference. And I believe there's a great deal we can learn that will either catalyze those responses or we will forfeit the opportunities, because they typically require a response from us. Mary had to say at the end of that announcement, "I'm in. May it be to me as you have said," was her answer. And you and I'll have to be aware enough to do that. So breakthroughs can wear many labels. It can be a point of deliverance, a revelation, an insight. Perhaps it's understanding that you've needed, or redirection of a behavior or a trajectory of your life. It's when God's purposes and plans are initiated on our behalf. Maybe it's when something's brought to completion that we couldn't seem to get finished. Maybe a revelation, an advancement. It may be an understanding that God gives you. We all have places in our lives where an intervention from God would be very, very beneficial. Now, the ideal breakthrough, the one that I think we fantasize about, is that we acknowledge we have a problem, a need. Maybe it's physical or financial or relational, whatever it is. There's something that is significant enough that we've decided that we're going to present it to the Lord. We're going to go outside of ourselves. We don't think we can fix this. And the ideal breakthrough is when God responds with a complete solution immediately. And our imagined future is delivered to us. One fell swoop. Boom. That's the kind of breakthroughs we want. I haven't been feeling well. I haven't talked to the doctor. Pray for me. I don't want to talk to the doctor. I want to feel better. In fact, I'd like to feel 20 years younger. Right? That's a breakthrough. Well, life is seldom ideal. And my experience in my own journey and with others is that frequently when there's a breakthrough, we are delivered out of something, but we're not immediately delivered into what the solution is. When the Hebrew slaves were delivered from the power of Egypt, they didn't find themselves the next morning in the promised land, with the occupants of the land having vacated. But they were very much involved in a breakthrough. Oftentimes we're delivered from something, but our adversary, whatever that adversarial relationship was, whoever the opponent was, they've not been completely removed or annihilated. And if we're really honest, if God delivers us from some destructive something or other, we want whatever that was to be completely obliterated. We'd like to watch it melt and videotape it and watch it again and again and again. Or maybe you have a physical need and you're praying for healing. And I think typically the preference is we'd be healed without any medical intervention whatsoever. God, you just do that. But frequently, I believe God's just as involved with the breakthrough and brings healing to our lives in the midst of the medical community. I don't believe that's less faith. Amen. I've seen God do remarkable things with people that are in the midst of some very outstanding care from well-trained professionals. Again, the breakthrough, if we come with the imagination that it has to be delivered in the way we want, in the form we want, we will forfeit much of what God will do. Sometimes it's a breakthrough when God presents opportunities to us, and it's clear. But it also requires of us work and the investment of resources, a change of behavior. When God recruited Moses at the burning bush and said, I've got a little assignment I need you to give some attention to. Moses was wise enough to know he wasn't going to get to keep maintaining his routine. He was going to have to give up his tickets to the Titans games. He was leaving town. He had to go home and tell the family. You see, God presents an opportunity. It's a breakthrough opportunity. And we think, well, it shouldn't be difficult. It shouldn't require effort of me. It ought to just, if it's God, it'll just happen. No. That is not biblical. Jesus came, offered himself on a cross. God raised him to life again that you and I could be justified, delivered from the consequences of sin. God's done everything he's going to do for your salvation or mine. He doesn't have a plan B. There's not something extra. In order to benefit from that, we have to choose. We have to choose to engage. It's very much a breakthrough for any person from every nation, race, language, or tribe, but it requires a response of us. So there's a pattern for breakthroughs that doesn't fit kind of the narrative that we have put in place. You know, God can do whatever he wants, and I want him to do something for me, but I want him to do it my way. So we're going to take a few sessions and see if we can understand a bit more about this. There's some basics that I'll continue to remind you. I don't think breakthroughs come because we're passive. I don't think we earn them. I don't think we deserve them. But it's not just something that happens to you. Salvation doesn't happen to you. You have to repent. You have to choose Jesus as Lord. You have to choose to grow up. Righteousness is a gift. But you're also called to lead a righteous life. We've talked way too much about the gift and far too little about the assignment to lead a righteous life. I believe in the gift, but I believe it comes with a responsibility. I believe breakthroughs are fueled by obedience, by a determination on our part to do the very best we know to honor the Lord. My observation is breakthroughs typically result in us being set apart a bit. The fancy word is sanctified, but it's when God's purposes become more apparent in our lives. We don't just get an answer to prayer so we can go on our happy, merry way. God brings a breakthrough to our lives so we have a different kind of fruitfulness in the season that follows. Are you really ready for a breakthrough, or do you just want your way? Well, one of the things I want to do as we walk through some of these breakthrough scenarios is try to glean a little insight from each one. So for the moment, I'm labeling my breakthrough hacks, because I want to lead a life that's filled with those kind of breakthroughs. I want my life and my journey to reflect the intervention of God. I don't want to do this with just my IQ or my physical strength or my effort. And I honestly want to do it in the midst of other people who are experiencing those breakthroughs, because that's the real multiplier. Mary saying yes gave Joseph an opportunity, and Joseph saying yes gave an opportunity to untold others in the shepherd's revelation. And so the story unfolds. The first observation I would make regarding the breakthrough they had was the breakthrough for them was in the midst of God's purposes emerging. There was something larger than their component that was happening, but their breakthrough gave them a place and a point of engagement. Here's the suggestion. Don't reject the breakthrough moment because you're not the center of it. It's a temptation. Well, wait a minute. I wanted a breakthrough. I knew how I wanted this to happen. But I didn't want somebody else to get blessed. I wanted to be blessed. I know we'd never say that in church, but we would think it in church. Don't reject the breakthrough moment because you're not the center. God, in his infinite wisdom and ability, gave the gift to the shepherds while he was giving a gift to all humanity. We all got a gift in that stable. I walked to Bethlehem on Christmas Eve because the gift God gave us in Bethlehem was significant enough. I was 2,000 years late, but I thought it was worth the walk. And in the midst of what God was doing, he invited the shepherds. You see, God's breakthroughs in your life, in my life, may simply be a component of a much larger story, but it is nonetheless a breakthrough for us. God himself brought us a message, extended to us an invitation. The second observation I would give you is God didn't really change the system. There was not a declaration the next morning that shepherds will be treated differently. He changed them. He changed them.
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10: 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Some of my favorite verses that Paul wrote, a bit of devotional time, and then some place to journal. The goal is to be changed. We want to be transformed by the Word of God and not just informed by it. Saul of Tarsus, a hero of mine, I got to know him as the Apostle Paul, an unrelenting advocate for Jesus in the face of unyielding persecution. Folks, that sounds like the world we live in. Lessons from Paul, it'll help you and I be overcomers, triumphant in this season in the earth. 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
9: 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Now, let's get back to Pastor Allen with his message called Breakthrough, When God Chooses You.
10: I believe God delivered the shepherds from generations of rejection in those fields outside Bethlehem that night. And I can tell you this, rejection is an epidemic in our culture. It's overwhelming. And I believe God, if we'll cooperate with him, would bring a deliverance to us that's just as dramatic and just as great and just will just as much rewrite our future as what he did for the shepherds. Because that same king, we're celebrating his birth right now. And we may not have to go to the stable in Bethlehem to see him, but we can have a revelation of Jesus that will deliver us from that rejection. The shepherds knew they were outcast. They knew they were on the outside looking in. They understood they were considered second class on their best days, that they probably were never going to be welcome. They weren't going to be considered equal. The people that they wanted to embrace them were not going to. All of those attitudes are very, very prevalent around us. On Polite Company, we don't talk about it. It's not helpful. But it's a reality in our lives. The outward expressions of that look a lot like shame and humiliation. Things that we carry internally. Folks, this isn't something new with us. It says that Jesus in Hebrews, in order to overcome the cross, he had to despise the shame. He had to walk past it. He had to overcome it. To be condemned to death as a common criminal by the Romans, by a Roman governor, to be stripped naked, beaten almost to death, forced to carry your cross through the streets of the Jerusalem for which you will be king, and be nailed to that cross on a major thoroughfare outside the gates of that city so your adversaries can mock you, I think we could call that a bad day. A lot of shame. But it didn't define Jesus' future. It's a humiliating day. In fact, his enemies said, if you're the Son of God, you come down from there. They mocked him. They said he healed others, but he can't help himself. Humiliating. The inward result of that, apart from the Spirit of God, apart from God's help, is a broken spirit. It's a very biblical concept. Time restrains me a bit, but Proverbs 18:14 says, a man's spirit sustains him in sickness, but a crushed spirit who can bear? Life tends to orchestrate circumstances, sometimes things that we have no control over whatsoever. Oftentimes when we're too young to have the emotional or the physical maturity to even understand how to protect ourselves. Maybe our parents' divorce. And no matter what the causative agents of that are, no matter what the outcomes and the repercussions, if you endure that, there's a sense that somehow I'm not accepted in that home in the way I would like to be. So, well, that's not the right way to read that. Well, that may not be the right way to read that, but that's the reality for people that walk through it. Or maybe you've survived a divorce. No matter how you package it, no matter how you understand it, it wasn't the original plan. It wasn't the goal, the objective, the desire. It wasn't the target on the wall. I hope we can get married and live together for 3 years and then tear this thing asunder. And it feels a great deal like rejection. Proverbs 15:13 says, a happy heart makes a face cheerful, but a heartache crushes the spirit. I gave you some really simple biblical principles. I'll touch them. We'll come back and look at them in more detail, but let me give them to you. You see, there's a pathway out from under this to know that you are precious, accepted, and valuable in the sight of God. Life brings rejection. Nobody gets through without it. Nobody. One of the great lies the devil will tell you is that yours is worse than somebody else's. Your IQ was such that you weren't the top of your class. And it doesn't take too long to figure that out. Or your physical gifts and athletic abilities, maybe that wasn't your great strength and you weren't going to be the first one selected for the team. Nobody wanted you to travel except home. Or maybe God gave you the ability to see the world in a more creative way, but it left you on the outside more frequently than you wanted it to be. The reasons are as diverse as we are people. The outcome is we feel that rejection. Here's the challenge. Because evil exists, and evil by definition isn't fair, when you're exposed to those kind of wounds, evil will take advantage of it. And you can have not just your own personal wound, not only the suffering that comes from that and the trauma that comes from it, you can get an unhealthy spirit that will take advantage of that and torment you with their rejection. The good news is we can be free. Those shepherds did not go to 8 weeks of classes. Come on. The next morning, they didn't get invited to Herod's palace. There's no record that the wise men stopped by the shepherd's field with some extra gifts for them. They woke up the next day, they were shepherds. But they had a Savior. And the angel, the heavenly host that celebrated the birth of Jesus said, we want to include you in the celebration. In fact, we've decided you're going to be our messengers for this. Go tell everybody. So if you would like to be free, there's some things we'll have to do. We have to forgive. You'll have to forgive. You may have to forgive your parents. They may be gone, but you can still forgive them. You can hate people that are dead. Did you know that? You can resent people you don't talk to. You can be filled with bitterness to people you'll have nothing to do with. We have to forgive. We're not saying that what happened was right or justified or excusable or they did their best. Oftentimes, people don't do their best, and we suffer because of that. Forgiveness is not a validation of their behavior. Forgiveness is canceling the debt. You don't owe me anything. I set you free because I want to be free. Amen. Forgiveness begins as a decision of your will. And if you're conscious of a wound like that, you may think, this is silly. This is silly. It's not silly. It's real. I've sat with hundreds and hundreds of people. Maybe your parents were in a difficult circumstance and they gave you up for adoption and you had wonderful parents. Gave you every expression of love and kindness and support and affirmation. There's still a rejection that comes. Just as an expression of faith, say, I forgive. I forgive. Mark 11 says, when you stand praying, you hold anything against anyone, forgive them. You can do it while you're standing there. You don't have to have a six-week seminar. You don't have to fast and pray for 3 months. It's a decision. Your emotions will catch up. Secondly, you got to lay down the baggage of rejection, the bitterness, the hatred, the anger, the resentment, the rebellion, all the things that come with that. You know, it's illogical. It doesn't make sense. If you have a parent and they die when a child is young or before you're prepared to say goodbye to them, it feels like rejection. You go, that's not logical. I didn't say it was logical. I'm telling you, it reads that way. And we often respond with rebellion. We may be mad at God. Why did he do that? Why didn't he do something else? You'll have to be willing to lay down that baggage. Some of us are defined by our anger. You're defined by your rebellion. I won't give in. I will not get, you'll have to if you want to be free. Some of us said, I'll never be hurt again. I will not allow it. Folks, we live in a broken world. The third is to understand you're accepted in Christ. Now, this is an act of faith. The shepherds had to believe what they'd seen was real. They'd never seen us. They'd never had an angel show up and talk to them before. Ephesians 1 says, to the praise of the glory of his grace, he's made us accepted in the beloved. See, here's the deal. We read it in that earlier passage in Ephesians. If God chose me, I'll get over it if you don't. If God said I'm fearfully and wonderfully made and you call me ugly, you have a problem. I choose to believe that. It's his affirmation I want. Everybody isn't going to like us. If God says I'm highly favored, y'all are missing out. I choose to believe that. Number four, you have to accept yourself. Ephesians 2 says you're God's workmanship, created in Christ Jesus to do good things. God made me. Now, I thought he should have made me 6'4", with a lot of lean muscle mass. He made me slightly shorter and a little fluffier. And the last one there is you find your place in the body of Christ. And I don't mean the place you want. Because we get messed up on this. We take our gifts test and we think, well, you know, I'm qualified. Well, stop. I want to be included in the people of God. I will not stand outside of them. As uncomfortable and as messy as it is, I'm going to make the journey with them. I want to be counted with them. For good or for ill, I intend to be identified as a part of the people of God.
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11: The afternoon commutes are good going east and windward. Traffic is light. It's slower to the west because of an accident near the Kaimakani Overpass in Aiea. It's got the H1 backed up to the Hickam Curve, and the Moanalua is backed up to Kaiser. After the accident, you'll move better, but you'll stay at an average speed of 21 out to the split. Fort Weaver's a little bit slow by Queens, but otherwise good to Eva Beach. Farrington's clear from Kapolei up to Nanakuli.
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4: Open your Bibles to the book of Acts, chapter 14. I've entitled our message this morning, Our Testimony in Trials and Tribulations. So they're in this city, and they're preaching the gospel in the synagogue, and there's Jews and Greeks around, and so Jews and Gentiles, they get saved. It's a great work. I'm sure they're excited. Wow, look what God is doing. Amen? But what happens next? It says, but the unbelieving Jews stirred up the Gentiles and poisoned their minds against the brethren. The unbelieving Jews stirred up the Gentiles and poisoned their minds against the brethren. Here's the opposition. The opportunity is there, but then the opposition. But these guys are not quitters. They're not cowards. They're going to continue on. You and I will face opposition. You may be sharing the gospel with family members, but there may be family members that don't like your Christian faith. They don't like God. They had a bad experience of it, and they come and they oppose your message of salvation to your family members, or it could be to your friends, or it could be in the workplace. It could be within our society. Right now, there's a poisoning of minds that's been going on for many, many years. That there is no God. We're to believe in evolution. You Christians are a bunch of fanatics. You people have got your brain on the shelf. There is no God. We came from monkeys. We came from a little slime in the ocean of these amino acids gathering together and then finally crawling out of the ocean. And over billions of years, presto, magic, we became who we are today. You believe that story? Oh my goodness. The Bible is declarative in truth. If someone is evil and doing evil, then there needs to be justice. We want to help everybody, we want to save everybody. But if you commit a crime, you're going to have to pay the price for the crime. It's important for us to realize that there is a poisoning of the minds taking place with this idea of social justice, which is to destroy the Judeo-Christian foundation of our nation. And that's why they're burning Bibles in Portland. And so many other things are happening across our land. It is unfortunate. Jesus reminded us, he said, blessed are you when they revile and persecute you and say all kinds of evil against you, falsely for my sake. He says, rejoice and be exceedingly glad, for great is your reward in heaven. For so they persecuted the prophets who were before you. Here the city is divided in Iconium between these who are poisoning the minds and creating a tumult against the believers, against Christians. Verse 5, and when a violent attempt was made by both the Gentiles and Jews with their rulers to abuse and stone them, they became aware of it and fled to Lystra and Derbe, cities of Lycaonia, and to the surrounding region. It is interesting here, if your debate overrides them with truth, then they resort to what? Violence. This is what we're seeing in the streets. You didn't win that 2016 election with Hillary Clinton, and now we're seeing the results. And you're so worried about this election, you're trying to create chaos across the

0: these United States of America through this pandemic, through the rioting, through all these things, anti-capitalism, anti-conservatism, anti-Christian movement. You're creating this violence across the land. Hopefully you think that you'll win the election this way. May I say, there's nothing new under the sun. They were doing it right here. When a violent attempt was made by both the Gentiles and Jews and their rulers to abuse and stone them, they became aware of it and fled to Lystra and Derbe, cities of Lycaonia and the surrounding region. And they were preaching the gospel there. What did we learn from these men, these Christians? They don't stop. Why? Because they've come to the truth. And the truth is they are called to preach the gospel to save souls. And whoever will may come. But in the midst of it, they will face opposition. You'll be persecuted, as Jesus said, and reviled. And in Lystra, a certain man without strength in his feet was sitting, a cripple from his mother's womb, a cripple from his mother's womb, who had never walked. This man heard Paul speaking, Paul observing him intently, and seeing that he had faith to be healed, said with a loud voice, "Stand up straight on your feet." And he leaped and walked. This is amazing. Now listen, God wanted to produce a sign, a miracle, for people's salvation to show them the power of God. They're preaching the gospel message. This man is listening intently, and it says, observing him intently and seeing that he had faith. Not faith in himself, not faith that, oh, if I just get enough faith, I can be healed. Where was his faith placed? He saw that he had faith in the Lord Jesus Christ, of the message of which Paul was preaching. Christ crucified and resurrection. Christ in him, the Son of God, Emmanuel, God with us. Christ the healer of all people. Christ the forgiver of sins. Christ the one that's going to change your life. He's the one that's going to do it. And he sees this man is in agreement. And the Spirit of God ministers to Paul with a word of knowledge. A word of knowledge and the gift of faith and the gift of miracles and the gifts of healings. As then Paul looks at him and says, "Stand up straight, man. Get on your feet." This guy had been crawling his whole life. His legs never worked. From his mother's womb, every place he went, he crawled with his arms and pulling himself up and around. He never walked. He never knew what it was to have any muscle in his legs. Nothing ever. And all of a sudden, the muscles just go. And he gets up and he stands up and he starts to leap and to run. Can you imagine how excited it must have been? Can you imagine that? It's amazing. You know, our little granddaughter, Madeline, we play games, right? And you're trying to get them to win and so forth. Well, this one game we all play. I can't remember the name. Tenzi, I think it is. And it's just a little dice game, you know. And, you're winning. You got to match all the numbers and all this stuff. But when she wins, playing with adults, right? She's only four. Playing with adults. She gets this face and this smile. You know, it's like she is so excited. She won the game, you know. She beat the adults. This guy, so excited. So excited. Leaping, running. But wait. I have to think back. This same miracle that's happened with the Gentiles also happened with the Jews. At a gate called what? Beautiful. Remember Peter and John going to pray at the temple? The guy's at the gate, begging. Silver and gold have we none, but in the name of Jesus Christ, rise up and walk. And he reaches down, grabs him by the hand, and he gets up, and he starts leaping, running, and jumping. Sorry about that. And going. This is the work of the Lord. Amen. You see, my friends, that miracle for the Jews, a miracle here for the Gentiles. Here you go. The gospel is going to spread. This man is, now, what's he going to do that he's leaping and he's running? He's going to share Jesus everywhere he goes. Amen. The Bible says that you and I are dead in trespasses and sins. But when we give our hearts to Jesus Christ, he says you're now alive in Jesus Christ. You know, I never talked about Jesus before I was saved. No need to. I thought I was saved, though. I thought I was a good guy going to heaven. But man, then I finally recognized somebody shared with me that, Daryl, you're destined for hell. They opened the Bible up and they had me read my sins out of the book of Galatians, the work of the flesh. I go, hey, man, I'm doing a bunch of this stuff. And my hair cutter goes, yeah, exactly. Where are you going to go when you die? And I looked at him like, first guy that ever told me I was going to hell. God bless him. He loved me enough to tell me the truth. I said, you're telling me I'm going to hell. He goes, I'm not telling you that. God's telling you that. No tip for you. I'm out of here. Yeah, exactly. But you know what? Within a month, I gave my heart to Jesus Christ. God had been working on me and working through that man, working through others. And you give your heart to Christ, and now you are dead, but now you're alive. And guess what happens? I got to tell the world about Jesus. So do you. Amen? All of us together. Just like this man. This great miracle takes place, and we find ourselves in verse 11. Now, when the people saw what Paul had done, they raised their voices, saying in the Laconian language, the gods have come down to us in the likeness of men. And Barnabas they called Zeus, and Paul Hermes, because he was the chief speaker. Then the priest of Zeus, whose temple was in front of their city, brought oxen and garlands to the gates, intending to sacrifice with the multitudes. This guy saw a great opportunity. Ooh, seems like Zeus and Hermes are here. Let's bring some sacrifices to them. These are gods. Now listen, what did we see earlier in the chapter? Persecution, violent mobs. Now, Satan wants to say, okay, now we'll get the people. They're so ingrained in my deceptions of Zeus and Hermes and the temple here and all this false religious stuff that they worship. I'm going to get them to believe that these guys are gods. Now, at that point in time, Paul and Barnabas could have said, hey, yeah, bring it on. We could be rich, man. Hey, Barnabas, we're going to be rich, man. We could really get some money. We're gods. We're little gods. Yeah. Is that what they are? No. They know who they are. They're not going to permit this. They're not going to let this lie of Satan go forward. What do they do? Let's read. And then it says in verse 14, but when the apostles Barnabas and Paul heard this, they tore their clothes and ran in among the multitude, crying out and saying, men, why are you doing these things? We also are men with the same nature as you, and preach to you that you should turn from these useless things to the living God. Who's the living God? Okay. Who made the heaven, the earth, the sea, and all things that are in them. Who in bygone generations allowed all nations to walk in their own ways. Nevertheless, he did not leave himself without witness, in that he did good, gave us rain from heaven and fruitful seasons, filling our hearts with food and gladness. And with these sayings, they could scarcely restrain the multitudes from sacrificing to them. So you can see how ingrained this is in them. And they're trying to say, no, we're not gods. We're not. We're sinners saved by the grace of God. And I want to lead you to the living God. I want to lead you to the giving God. The living God created the heavens and the earth. You're created by him. Also, he's a giving God. He brings rain. He gives us food and all these things. This is who he is. And he's going to be the forgiving God for their hearts. Amen. You see, it is unfortunate that even today, we have some who take a role of saying, I'm a God. People worship Dalai Lama. There's the health and wealth preachers, the false teachers who say that we are little gods. We can confess anything and receive it. It's a bogus doctrine. There's even the Pope, where people will bow down before him and many kiss his ring and so forth. And he's known as Holy Father. When Jesus says, call no man father on earth, you have one father in heaven. He's holy. The Pope should rent his garment and say, I'm a man. I'm a sinner saved by the grace of God. Don't call me Holy Father. Don't call me the Vicar of Christ. Vicar means voice of Christ, meaning what he dictates has the same authority as Jesus Christ. No. No. Jesus Christ is the only authority. Matthew, Mark, Luke, and John, Book of Revelation. We see the teachings of Christ. That's who we follow. We follow the Word of God, inspired by the Holy Spirit. He is not the voice of Christ. There are too many false doctrines in the Roman Catholic Church. From purgatory, that you get a second chance after death, where the Bible says once you die, then comes the judgment. Or they tell you to pray to Mary. She's going to answer your prayers because she's in heaven. She grabs Jesus' ear and says, you need to answer so-and-so. They're praying to me over these situations. And Jesus says, no, if you ask anything in my name, I will do it. There's not one instant in the Bible where you are taught to pray to Mary or to a saint. But Satan will divert you away from the truth. These deceptions are strong today. There are religious deceptions. There are worldly deceptions. There's religious poison. There is secular poison. And it's affecting the church. That's why she said, houses of worship, synagogues are embracing social justice. It is an unbiblical concept. We need the Word of God more than ever in these last days. We find here, Paul declares the truth. And then what happens? You think everything's going to be fine, right? Verse 19. Then Jews from Antioch and Iconium came there. And having persuaded the multitudes, they stoned Paul and dragged him out of the city, supposing him to be dead. Wow. You talk about trials and tribulations. I remember watching a YouTube of a woman in Iran being stoned to death because she was accused of adultery. It was grotesque. They thought they killed him. Next verse. However, when the disciples gathered around him, he rose up and went into the city. And the next day he departed with Barnabas to Derbe. But I bet he was bloodied and beat up, wouldn't you say? He took a pounding. But the guy doesn't stop because he knows the truth. He knows his enemy is Satan. He knows the world's not going to receive the message. But he knows that others will be saved. And he won't stop. He's on fire for God. Because he saw what Jesus did for him. He went to that cross for us. He died a bloody death. He gave everything for us. And he's calling us to preach the gospel. Yes, in the midst of adversity. In the midst of persecution. Don't be discouraged, my friends. Be encouraged with it all. Be encouraged with it all. Thank the Lord. Praise the Lord. God is doing a work. Satan's coming against us. That's because God is doing a work. Blessed are those that are persecuted for righteousness' sake. Those that live godly will suffer persecution, Paul writes. Now, he talks about this incident in 2 Corinthians chapter 12. He says, whether in the body or out of the body, I do not know. But I was caught up to the third heaven, and I heard things that were inexpressible. But then he came back to life. And it's believed it's this incident right here. Yes, my friends, we're going to heaven. We're going to heaven. I don't know when, but we're going to heaven. Again, just the affirmation of their power, of their love for Christ and for their fellow man. They don't stop. Let's wrap it up. He says, and when they had preached the gospel, to that city and made many disciples. Don't you love it? They made many disciples there. They returned to Lystra, Iconium, and Antioch. And what did they do? Guys, we're so depressed.
1: Oh, the whole world's falling apart. Oh, this COVID thing, I can't take it anymore. there's these things going on in our country. Oh, my.
0: What do they do? Strengthening the souls of the disciples, exhorting or encouraging them to continue in the faith, and saying, we must, through many tribulations, enter the kingdom of God. When you go to, when you're going to play football, you don't go out there to lose, do you? You're on a team playing football, you're out there to win. And you're going to battle to the very last minute. And it may be a war the whole time, man, but there's still a minute left in the clock. You're down by two or whatever. We can score. We can score. You give it your all to the very end. Now, I've been watching the sports things going on, everybody kneeling and doing all this stuff, right? At, you know, protesting the national anthem. I don't know how this is going to fix anything other than now it's seems to be trendy and cool, whatever. But I've seen on the Giants, they're playing the Dodgers, and this one Giant pitcher, he's a relief pitcher, he didn't get down with the rest of the guys and kneel during the national anthem. He remained standing. I go, oh, man, what's wrong with him? He's not following the culture. What's the deal here? Then there's a guy on the Orlando Magic. I think his name is Isaac something. But anyway, they all got on the court, and they all knelt down during the national anthem. He remained standing. Something about these two guys, what is it? Both are Christians. Both declared, I only bow to my Lord Jesus Christ. And they got a lot of flack. You know what? We've got problems in our society. Let's fix it. But let's not denigrate the whole nation. It's like all this police backlash. There's a few bad cops. Very bad. They're going to be prosecuted for what they did to George Floyd. But you know, it was just a few months ago, February, March, all these police officers and all these emergency responders, fire as well as EMTs, doctors, nurses, you know, but police officers, they're all being held as heroes because they're on the front lines. We don't know what this COVID is all about. The way it spreads and how you can get infected, and yet all these folks are on the front lines dealing with society and trying to help people, answering the call, the 911s and all these things, helping people, all these situations going. We still got crime no matter what. And they're being held as heroes, and oh, how great. And this bad cop with these other cops didn't take care of business. They did what was totally, totally, totally wrong. Now, all police are bad. You see the fickleness? You got a healing, everything's great. Next thing you know, you're stoning to death. Satan operates in mob rule and gets crowds going in the wrong direction. We need to settle down. We need to settle down. Get back to unity, get back to our roots, get back to one nation under God. All people are created equal. Amen. And we all need to have life, liberty, and the pursuit of happiness. This is what we need. But there are warring factions right now against that. Against Christians, against conservatives, against constitutionalists, against the Judeo-Christian foundation of this nation, which we've been blessed for so many years. Every nation has multitudes of mistakes and issues, but it's all got to be kept in context. And we've been growing out of all this stuff. We have a lot of changes ahead. But the main way to get through this is through Jesus Christ. Love the Lord your God with all your heart, with all your mind, with all your soul, with all your strength. And love your neighbor as yourself. Do unto others as you'd like them to do unto you. The golden rule. That's how we're going to make it. Not by burning down cities, not by rioting, not attacking police officers, not trying to burn down a courthouse, not burning Bibles. And that's the way of socialism. It's the way of communism. And we're not a communist nation. Lord, help us. Amen.

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0: Greetings and aloha. 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Reach is open to boys and girls ages 9 and 17 and the registration fee is only $125. During a 3-day clinic, participants will learn the fundamentals of basketball such as passing, dribbling, and shooting, as well as competing in many games, so Reach is for everyone. 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If you would like more information about Reach, you can call 808-678-3994 or visit the Calvary Chapel Pearl Harbor website and click on the events link to register online. 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
2: Traffic's been extra heavy on Kamehameha Highway on the North Shore today. And now there's an accident in the Pupukea area. The southbound traffic is backed up to Sunset Beach. The northbound traffic gets slow at Punalau Place. If you're going west from town, both freeways have now cleared to Halawa, but it's still slow on the H1 from the Halawa merge to the split. No incidents going east or windward, but if you're coming in from the west side, it's slow from the Middle Street merge to Ward Avenue.
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4: This is Seth Liebson for Townhall.com. With the end of commencement season, it is worth considering what advice a generation of youth more in need of sober and serious advice than at any other time in our history should hear. Professor Jonathan Haidt has pointed out, having given our children smartphones, we are now engaged in the largest uncontrolled experiment humanity has ever performed on its own children. Major corporations now spend billions of dollars. Their primary mission? Getting as many children as glued to screens for as long as possible. Humanity is being stolen from our youth at great costs and great prices. Former Senator and University President Ben Sasse, diagnosed with cancer, expected to die this year, is giving every audience he can his final lessons about life. It is as beautiful as it is selfless. Watch a 60 Minutes interview. Everything we need to know about life and how to live meaningfully is there. His main concern, quote, "These super devices in our pockets that have distracted us from some of the most fundamental human activities and aspirations of life."
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6: See, God doesn't have to use a wrecking ball. He doesn't have to use a 2x4 on you. You just know the heart of the King, and that's good enough for me. I got it. God doesn't have to beat on you, do something to get your attention, set you back, command you, yell at you, use a megaphone. No, you just know the Father's heart. And that's good enough for me. Got it. You know what God says? There is the highest form of worship.
7: Welcome to Words of New Hope with Dr. Wayne Cordero. If by chance you are going through hard times right now, could be family, could be on the job, and you're feeling totally overwhelmed, hang on, my friend, a miracle is in store. Here's Pastor Wayne with a message entitled, What Made Them Mighty?
6: A lot of times the devil wants you to fight against the wrong enemy. He wants us to fight against one another. The devil just cackles. Yeah, that ain't even your enemy. That's your brother. That's your sister. I'm the enemy, but I'm going to use the mistake of that brother, the immaturity of that sister, the wrong decision of that person, that Christian, to defeat you. Look how bitter you are. Look how you just dropped out of church, the calling of God. You dropped out of the very calling of God because of somebody's stupid mistake. Ha, ha, ha, ha. Yeah, he always hits you from the side door. And you have to understand that. So as we are a people of worship and the voice of triumph and clapping, I tell you, God gives us victory. The other is not just clapping. The second powerful weapon is, and it sounds funny, but it's lifting your head. Can I encourage you that in the midst of worship, lift your head? Don't just kind of stand here like this. Lift your head. In fact, the Bible says in the New Testament, Jesus said to the disciples, lift up your eyes and look on the fields. Wait for the harvest. Why? Because their eyes were downcast. It's easy to get downcast in this topsy-turvy world when you look at the corruption in leadership and things that we can't ever control. God says it doesn't matter. You keep your head up. You lift your head. In fact, let's read it together here as it says this. Go. But you are a shield about me, my glory, and the one who's lifting your head? The Lord. He's saying, lift your head, honey. Sister, lift your head. Yeah, but I regret what happened. Lift your head. Lift your head. Even though that happened to you, that's not who you are. You're not identified with someone's mistake or immaturity. You're identified with me. Lift your head. And God has us look up. Keep that, because it keeps your spirit above. Your tide is higher than the junk down there. Keep lifting your head. Can I encourage you, when you worship here, lift your head. And then the third, I think this is one of the coolest, and this is raising of our hands. The Bible says in the book of 1 Timothy, I want men in every place to lift up holy hands without wrath or dissension. There's a peace that happens when we lift our hands. And so there's times we need to lift our hands as a sign of surrender to God, but also a sign of victory. When someone sticks a gun in my back, I lift my hands. But when I win the race and my chest breaks that tape, I lift my hands in victory. It's a beautiful sign as we lift our hands. But here's the neatest thing. Jesus is about to example one of the main purposes of lifting our hands. Let's read this here, and it's actually exampled by Jesus in Luke 24. Nice and loudly, go. When Jesus had led them out as far as Bethany, here it is, he lifted up his hands and... Did you know that when we lift our hands, I bless the church? When the singers were singing, they were practicing early this morning, and I stood there and I lifted my hands, not just because the song was nice and, you know, heart-touching. I lifted my hands and said, Lord, would you anoint the choir today? Lord, would you bless them, put your favor upon them? Because there's different reasons for lifting your hands, and if you'll understand the purpose of it, one is surrender, the other is victory, but the other is, I declare blessing over this church in the name of Jesus Christ. And heaven notices and recognizes that you are using spiritual military terms and purposes. And he vanquishes the enemy and grants favor to people who understand. Now, sometimes I wonder, God, I say, why aren't we a people more blessed? Because Christians always seem to get the bad end of the stick. Why aren't we more blessed? And it was like the Lord said to me, it's because nobody blesses anybody. Oh, what? You're supposed to bless people. Mm-mm. You are certified agents that I give permission and authority to distribute the blessings of God to one another. And the only time you bless people is when they sneeze. Maybe we should sneeze more, so we'll get the blessings. But God's favor is waiting. It's like a package in heaven waiting to be delivered. In fact, Numbers 6 says it this way. Let's read it. It's going to come up on the board. And this is a very important scripture. And God now is talking to Moses to instruct Aaron. Read this with me. Go. The Lord said to Moses. Who said to Moses?
8: The Lord.
6: Continue. Tell Aaron and his sons. Here it is. This is how you are to bless the Israelites. Do you think God wants the Israelites to be blessed? He says, this is how you do it. I'm going to instruct you. Okay, what do we do? Here, let's go. Say to them, the Lord bless you and keep you. The Lord make his face shine on you and be gracious to you. The Lord turn his face towards you and give you peace. In this way, They will put my name on the Israelites and I will. Did you know that God is saying that you are certified agents to distribute blessings? But if you don't do it, it stays in waiting. It's deferred. It is in latent form. One of the things I wonder, and I'm afraid that it might be somewhat true, although it's just theoretical as I speak, I wonder if one day we won't get to heaven and God's going to open the doors of warehouses of undelivered blessings that has your name on those boxes, your children's names, your spouse's names, your friends' names, and their blessings and the favor of God that were never delivered. Because God has authorized you and me to be agents, certified agents. This is how you bless my people. Say this, he said to Aaron. And we quit doing it. We're just agents sleeping on the job. But I wonder if we just started raising our hands and saying, Lord, would you bless this church? Bless my family. Bless these people, Lord. And be bold enough to raise your hands. All of a sudden, hell goes, oh, they're tapping into spiritual weapons. Oh, my. They're getting dangerous. So God wants us to be a mighty church if we will understand the kingdom of God. And he institutes these powerful weapons, powerful weapons. Now, I'm going to go to the other side of worship because there's two sides of worship. One side is this. It's this. It's lifting of the heads. It's singing. And that's good. We need that. But there's the other side of worship that you'll find in the New Testament. Do you remember when Jesus met a Samaritan woman at the well? And she said, you know, you're a spiritual rabbi, and how do you want us to worship? That's her question. Because some of us worship in this way, and some of us worship in that way, and the Jews worship in this way. What do you think? I worship at the Baptist church. I worship at the Free Methodist church. I worship at the, you know, this church. Where should we worship? And the Lord spoke to her and said, there'll come a day when it's not where you worship, it's how you worship. It's not the location. And when you worship God in spirit and in truth, God will start looking for you. For these are those whom God seeks to be his worshipers, or the mighty people of God, those who worship him in spirit and truth. Here's what he's saying. When I worship God in spirit, my heart is open. My spirit is open. There's spiritual warfare taking place. I understand what's going on. And God says that is totally mighty. Amazing. But I know people that sing real good and worship like crazy in church, and they're dorks in town when I see them. It's like, what is he doing? They're getting mad. They're, you know, giving people a one-way sign on the freeway. And I think, what? There's another side of worship. Those who worship in spirit and in truth, which means that that which you are in public, you are in private. That which you are at church, you are at home. There is an integrity. There's a wholeness. There's a truthfulness about your life. Not half truth, not quarter truth. There's truth. And those that worship me in spirit and in truth will be world changers. I will seek these to be my worshipers. I will work through them. Revival will take place. But they have to understand both sides. And for that, here's my story of what takes place. We go back to David and his 30 mighty men. He's going to example something that will blow your mind. At this time, David is running from Saul. He's a fugitive. Saul is jealous, mad because God is choosing David over him to be king. I want to kill him. So he's hiding in what the Bible calls the strongholds, which is basically the rocks outside of Jerusalem in the hills, strongholds, caves, etc. Over here, the Philistines are going to war against the Israelites, and David's caught in the middle. Now, down below the strongholds or the caves of the mountains in the desert is a town renowned called Bethlehem. However, at this time in David's life, which is found in 1 and 2 Samuel, the Philistines have a garrison in Bethlehem. In other words, they've occupied Bethlehem because there's water there. Now, David one evening is whittling away on a stick, and he says to his men, hey, you know the water in Bethlehem, in that the well that's by the gate? Isn't that the best water you've ever had? Yeah, man, that's good stuff. Man, it's so fresh and so cold. And man, it hurts your teeth. It's so chilly. Yeah, wow, yeah, yeah. Man, that's so good. Anyway, he's done. He goes to bed or whatever. And three of the mighty men say, hey, David wanted that water. Well, it's not a command. I know. But he was talking about the water. Let's go get him some. No way, dude. There's Philistines in there. We die. No. Let's go. We can do it. Okay. And so they get together and they sneak out at night. They step over sleeping Philistines in Bethlehem and they go to the well and they get water. They pour it into their hydro flasks and they step back over the Philistines and they go up back to the stronghold. Now David's getting up in the morning. And they come to David. David, water from the well at Bethlehem. No way, Yahweh. And let's read what happens. Would you read this with me? It's at the top of your bulletin. Go. At that time, David was in the stronghold, and the Philistine garrison was at Bethlehem. David longed for water and said, oh, that someone would get me a drink of water from the well near the gate of Bethlehem. So the three mighty warriors broke through the Philistine lines, drew water from the well near the gate Bethlehem, and carried it back to David. Now, watch this. David's going to be surprised. He's going to say, oh, this is too good for me. Let's read. Go. But he refused to drink it. Instead, he poured it out before the Lord. Far be it from me, Lord, to do this, he said. Is it not the blood of men who went at the risk of their lives? And David would not drink it. Now, I want you to see this with me. David didn't command the soldiers, you, risk your lives, get me water. Because if he had, when they brought it to him, he would go, thanks, what took you so long? But when they brought it to him, he said, what? No way. You guys risked your... See, he didn't command them. He was musing about, man, that's such good water. Wouldn't that be good to drink some of that? He didn't command. It was just his heart. But those three guys went down, got water, brought it back to him. And when David saw this, he got on his knees and he said, this kind of water is good only for one person. The Lord himself. And he poured out a drink offering of worship to God. Now, I want you to listen carefully. The highest form of worship, as wonderful as what we do here, it's wonderful. We need to keep doing that because that's worshiping in spirit. Let me tell you about the truth of putting it into our shoes. The highest form of worship is when we just are able to catch the musings of the King and it's enough to move me to action. See, God doesn't have to use a wrecking ball. He doesn't have to use a 2x4 on you. You just know the heart of the King, and that's good enough for me. I got it. God doesn't have to beat on you, do something to get your attention, set you back, command you, yell at you, use a megaphone. No, you just know the Father's heart, and that's good enough for me. Got it. You know what God says? There is the highest form of worship. Because you can sing until your vocal cords crack, but be dorks in the community. On the other hand, we can be a people of worship in spirit, but in truth. And God says, those are the ones I'm seeking to be a mighty church. And my prayer is that we will be that church. Can you say amen to that? Let me finish with this in just a moment. We're going to stand and pray, but let me just kind of close with this story, and then we'll dismiss you, and you'll be able to go. But my dad, when my dad was in the Army, he spent 30 years in the Army. He was a first sergeant, And he was mean as an alligator. And he would discipline me in the true military fashion. He would lay down stripes until I saw stars. However, towards the end of his life, he got really soft. And he and I got really close. And I began to see his heart. It wasn't as calloused as I thought. But I understood some of the things he liked and didn't like. So when I would go and visit my dad in his latter years, I would never put my feet up on a chair or the coffee table. Why? Because I knew my dad didn't like it when people put their feet up on stuff, on furniture. I didn't have to have him command me. I just knew that was me. I just didn't do it. And my dad would always like to organize stuff. So he actually takes his underwear and folds it in this military fashion and his socks in a certain way, and it's organized in his drawer. Did you know that I still do that today? And my dad would always keep the interior of his car super clean because he just felt that's the way it should be. Till this day, I still do that. My car's interior's pretty clean. And then my dad would when he'd finish eating, he would wash his plate and his fork and put it away. And I asked him once, I said, Dad, why do you do that? Just put it in the sink for Mom. He said, oh, no. If every one of us would wash our plate and our fork, then it would be a lot lighter work for Mom. And we can all do that. I still do that today. It's just, I do it because I know the heart of my dad. And I think, yeah, I should do that. My dad would always make his bed every morning. I still have Anna make the bed every morning. And she does it till this day. But you know, all that to say is the closer you get to your father, you start to know his heart. And he doesn't have to command you. Just do it. It just becomes you. Get close to God. Know his heart. So he doesn't have to force us, command us, mandate us. We just become a people who know the musings of a father's heart, and it's enough to move us to action. And if we will have revival in this church and worship, and worship him in spirit and in truth, God will say, this is a church I've been seeking. This becomes, like David's mighty men, one of God's mighty churches. May we be one. Amen. Amen. Let's stand together as we conclude. Would you be so kind again to take a hold of the person's hand next to you? Let's pray. Father, as we conclude, we actually inaugurate and begin a fresh walk with you. We're done here, but you're not done here. You just start. You just start and you begin in us. Change our hearts. Teach us what you want us to learn, and help us to keep so close to your heart that we know the musings of your heart, and that's enough to move us to action, to change, transformation. And when that happens, we become that mighty church with character so that you can put a diamond there and it'll be secure. We'll steward it well. So, Father, we ask that you would move in us in that way. Help us to be catalysts, to start stuff, to be first to help, first to love, first to hug, first to be able to assist anything, to be engaged. Let us be that so that we might be a mighty church of God. In Jesus' name we pray. And we all say, God bless you.
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6: Some of you are facing battles that you don't even yet know. It's going to come in 2 months, 1 month, 3 months. But God brings us here and says, I want you to defeat the enemy now. I want you to do battle, and I want you to be triumphant now. And when you do that, God will break the stronghold that's forming on you, your family, your marriage, your finances. Do not skimp in worship, because what you don't know is God is setting you free from something that's about to attack you. And when you do, it puts hell in the confusion. There's going to be people that'll come in here, and when we're worshiping, they're going to say, man, these guys are getting loud. You know what hell is saying? Man, these guys are starting to get dangerous. Because they understand the power of spiritual weaponry. Let me talk to you a little bit about some of these spiritual weapons. I'll just talk to you about three. The first is when we get together, we clap. Everybody clap. Go ahead. Thank you very much. Thank you very much. Thank you. Thank you. Thank you. Yeah, my self-esteem was dropping. I just need a little help. We clap because there's a reason for that. In the Old Testament, when they would negotiate an agreement and they would come to a conclusion like, okay, that's yours, this is mine, got it, we agree. You know what they would do? They would clap. People around would say, they just sealed the deal. And when we, oftentimes after prayer, we clap, what we're saying is, we agree. We substantiate that. We agree, Lord. We declare that that's exactly what we all want in that prayer. And the Bible says, wherever two or more agree as touching any one thing, it shall be done. And so when we're clapping, God is saying, there's an agreement. Angels, let's go ahead and answer that one. It's a powerful thing when we clap. It's not just for rhythm. I heard you clap when these guys are singing. It ain't for rhythm. I know. Clap one time.
9: How many times?
6: But it's for agreement. It's sealing something. It is adding our voice and our heart to that. In fact, the Lord says in Psalm 47 and verse 1, would you read this nice and loudly with me? Go. Clap your hands, all you peoples. How many? All you peoples. Shout unto God with a voice of... God is saying, when you clap, we're saying, Lord, we win. I read the end of the book. We win. Yeah, but where you are is not a good place. Hey, listen, where you are is not what you are, and it's not who you are. It's just where you are. And God's not done with you yet. How many of you agree? God's not done with us yet. No. He's developing and building a mighty church, but we have to understand these things. Shout unto God with a voice of triumph. They're getting loud. Hell says, no, they're getting dangerous. No, they're getting dangerous. And it's also in the Old Testament, it was a means to attribute defeat, not just triumph, but defeat. It's in the book of Job. It says, when someone is defeated, men will clap their hands at him and hiss him from his place. In other words, not only does it attribute victory to the king, it attributes defeat to hell. And so often when we clap, I want you to know that hell hears it. And in simultaneous chorus, as we are clapping to God in triumph, hell is understanding that they have been defeated by the blood of Christ. And we are saying that you're defeated by the blood of Christ. And some of you just intentionally and on purpose need to sometimes just walk in the park and go, hallelujah, Lord, I clap over my family. I defeat the enemy and what he's trying to do with my son, my daughter. And understand that the weapons of your warfare are not carnal, but mighty through God. Why? Because we war not against flesh and blood, but against powers and principalities and spiritual wickedness in high places. Understand?
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2: There were several freeway accidents earlier this afternoon. They're all gone, but traffic continues to recover. The H1 is slow from the Jalapa merge to the H1-H2 split. The H1 in town is slow eastbound from the Vineyard Boulevard exit to Ward Avenue. Otherwise, all the major roads are looking good. Oh, a reminder that tomorrow morning, the Kalihi-Ahupua'a bicycle race will take place on streets from Upper Kalihi Valley to Sand Island. Lanes are going to be closed from 8 a.m. till 1 p.m.
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18: Paul says, hey, you guys believe the day of the Lord has come? Come on, guys. I told you this. You know the truth. Has a great rebellion happened? No. Has the man of lawlessness been revealed? No. Jesus killed this guy yet? No. Okay.

I bring up this fairly modern day example of this for two reasons. Number one, to give all of us in here, myself included, just a healthy dose of humility when it comes to matters of the end times. When it comes to talking about, hey, how do we interpret what the Bible says about what's going to happen before Christ's return and at his return? What's that going to look like? How's that going to go down? It's really difficult to understand what the Bible says about that. It's difficult to interpret some of those passages. So I'm not saying, therefore, we don't engage those passages, because we're actually going to engage one today. But I'm just saying we maybe need to hold our positions on end times related matters. Hold that thoughtfully and hold it humbly. All right? It's a complicated thing. In fact, the passage that we're going to read today is one of the most difficult texts, I think, in the whole New Testament. It's one where the great theologian Augustine in the 4th century said, "Frankly, I do not know what Paul means." I'm tempted to kind of say the same thing and move on. We're not going to, though. We're going to try and engage with this passage a little bit. But I just think some healthy humility when it comes to interpreting what Paul's saying is good for all of us. Secondly, I think the Harold Camping debacle sheds some light on what the Thessalonian Christians were probably going through, what they were facing. This is what Paul is addressing in 2 Thessalonians chapter 2. The people were listening to the Harold Camping of their day, and he had deceived them. He had distracted them. They were beginning to panic. They were being separated from the truth. Their faith was being shaken. And I mean, we have a modern day example. We can see how that might easily happen. Now put yourself in their shoes where they don't even have the full canon of the New Testament together yet. They just had Paul who was there and then instantly had to leave. Pretty tough situation for them to be in. They were not sure what to believe. So here's what Paul says to them. Here's his advice, I guess summed up, if you will, at the very beginning in verse 3. Let no one deceive you in any way. Hold your horses, people. Hold your horses. The day of the Lord is not at hand. Paul calls this message what it is: a deception. This is a distraction. This is a lie. This isn't from God. This isn't true. This is someone trying to deceive you. Guys, don't let yourselves be deceived. Don't let yourselves be deceived or distracted. You see, Satan, our spiritual enemy, his primary mission is to keep anyone from coming to Christ, from anyone from putting their faith in him and walking through this door. That's his primary goal. However, should he fail in that, if a person becomes a believer, he has a secondary goal, and that's to deceive and to distract. His backup plan is to cause confusion, to stir up doubt, to shake our faith. He wants to make us as miserable and inefficient as Christians as he can possibly be in the work God has called us to do. And we see this MO, we see this encounter with Satan at the very beginning in the Garden of Eden, right? When he comes to Eve, and what does he say to her? He says, "Did God really say that you can't eat the fruit in the garden?" See, Satan had a deceptive question that he planted in Eve that started to shake her faith. Wait, that's true. God did say, "I can't have this fruit." Why? She began to doubt what she knew was true about God, what she'd experienced. She allowed herself to be deceived and distracted by the serpent and by this fruit. She didn't understand why she couldn't have it. Huh. Maybe I'm missing out on something. Yeah, maybe God doesn't have my best interest at heart. Maybe God's not even really good. Her shaken faith then led her to substitute her relationship with God with fruit. She sought comfort food and it failed her. And that's what sin is. When we are shaken in our faith, when we're deceived and distracted, we turn to all kinds of substitutes. We look to substitute God with something else. Substituting something else for God is called sin. And it's a result of the spiritual deception that we experience now from the fall. We are all prone, we are all susceptible to being spiritually deceived. Me as much as you, we are. So how does Paul deal with this? How does Paul address the spiritual deception and distraction that's shaking their faith? This lie that, hey, Jesus has already come back. Well, he does it by responding

0: with God's truth. All right, I'm going to read now the whole thing, verses 13 through 14. It's a big chunk. It's a little complicated. Probably not going to understand everything. That's okay. No one does. But hang with me, and at the very end, I'll try to give a general overview of what Paul is saying here. All right, 2 Thessalonians chapter 2, verse 3. Let no one deceive you in any way, for that day will not come, the day of Christ, coming, returning, unless the rebellion comes first, and the man of lawlessness is revealed, the son of destruction, who opposes and exalts himself against every so-called God or object of worship, so that he takes his seat in the temple of God, proclaiming himself to be God. Do you not remember that when I was still with you, I told you these things? And you know what is restraining him now, so that he may be revealed in his time. For the mystery of lawlessness is already at work. Only he who now restrains it will do so until he is out of the way. And then the lawless one will be revealed, whom the Lord Jesus will kill with the breath of his mouth and bring to nothing by the appearance of his coming. The coming of the lawless one is by the activity of Satan, with all power and false signs and wonders, and with all wicked deception for those who are perishing, because they refuse to love the truth and so be saved. Therefore, God sends them a strong delusion, so that they may believe what is false, in order that all may be condemned who did not believe the truth, but had pleasure in unrighteousness. So that's one category of people, those who have rejected Jesus, those who have refused to acknowledge God's truth. And in contrast to them are the believers, those who have accepted Christ's message, who have believed the gospel that Jesus is the Son of God and the only way to God. Here's what Paul says to them in verse 13. But we ought always to give thanks to God for you, brothers beloved by the Lord, because God chose you as the first fruits to be saved through sanctification by the Spirit and belief in the truth. To this he called you through our gospel, so that you may obtain the glory of our Lord Jesus Christ. Now, in these verses, Paul is reminding the Thessalonians what has to happen before the day of the Lord comes, before the day of judgment. He says there are three things that are going to happen first. Number one, there's going to be a rebellion. Right? There's going to be a great rebellion of some kind before the day of judgment. Secondly, Paul says the man of lawlessness needs to be revealed. This is a man of immense power. This is someone who's going to rise up and declare himself to be God. He's going to try and take God's place. He's going to claim to have some mystical powers, probably have signs and wonders to accompany that. And he's going to fool a lot of people. And at the time that Paul is writing this, he's saying this man of lawlessness is being held back. He's being restrained. But eventually the restrainer will be moved and the man of lawlessness will be revealed. But his power is already starting to be made evident, even in the first century. Thirdly, he says, Jesus will kill this man. Whoever this is, he's not going to get away with it. Whoever he is, deceiving people, taking God's place, Jesus himself is going to take care of this guy. Paul says Jesus will not come back till these three things happen. If you cross-reference it, you could add some other things that Jesus says in Matthew 24. Now, we can only scratch the surface with the time that we have to understand 2 Thessalonians 2. Let me give you a brief overview. There's basically two camps of interpretation when it comes to these three things. The first camp sees all three of these things to still be in the future, even for us. That nothing has happened on this magnitude yet that Paul describes. This camp would say the man of lawlessness hasn't been revealed. Jesus hasn't killed him. There hasn't been this great rebellion and persecution. So it's still to come. One of the questions for that camp, though, is, okay, then why does Paul say he, a human being, is being restrained in the first century if he's not even going to be born and exist for at least 2,000 more years? So there's another camp that says, no, these things are still in the future from when Paul wrote in AD 50, but these things took place in the first century. They would say that in Israel, they would point to a great rebellion that happened from 66 to 70 AD, It was a great rebellion to Israel that rose up, tried to cast off Roman occupation. It did not go well. Kind of coincided with the Neronic persecution when Nero was persecuting, killing lots of Christians, including Paul, including Peter. So they would point to him as being the man of lawlessness. Some in this camp would say, no, the man of lawlessness is actually a particularly evil high priest in Jerusalem at this time. Either way, however they interpreted, they would say the man of lawlessness is somebody in the first century. And that he is dead because Jesus killed him. Now, did Jesus kill him with his breath? Tough to say, that, right? I mean, we don't know. Now, if we had the time to go through this whole thing phrase by phrase, and you kind of weighed these two options, you'd see that both of them have some pretty strong arguments in their favor, and both of them also leave you with some serious questions. Go, wait, but how do you make sense of this? How do you make sense of that? I'm not preaching this text this morning to try to convince you to adopt one or the other. I think both of these are possible, legitimate, God-honoring, faithful-to-the-text interpretations of what he's saying. Here's the main thing I want you to focus on. Paul sees that their faith is being shaken. They're being deceived. They're being distracted. And he responds with truth. Now, we might not know exactly how to interpret the truth that they needed, but that's okay. The main principle we want to pull out of 2 Thessalonians 2 this morning is he responds to spiritual deception by comforting them with God's truth. And Paul's not the only one to do this. We actually see that this is what Jesus said the Holy Spirit would do. Maybe you remember when Jesus is meeting with his disciples one last time. John, in the Gospel of John, talks about this a lot. And in John 14, verse 16, Jesus says, I'm going to leave, and I'm going to send you another comforter. The word might be translated helper or advocate, same word as the word comfort. He says, I'm going to send you another comforter, and he calls him the Spirit of Truth. Two chapters later, in John 16, he says, it is to your advantage that I go away. For if I do not go away, the comforter will not come to you. But if I go, I will send him to you. When the Spirit of Truth comes, he will guide you into all truth. Do you see how Jesus is closely connecting comfort and truth? The God of comfort provides his comfort to us by sending the Spirit of Truth. Paul is taking the same approach with the Thessalonians. Hey, you guys, you're being shaken, you're being deceived. What you need is truth. I'm going to comfort you with God's truth. Paul, being led by the Holy Spirit, takes the same approach that the Holy Spirit takes with all of us. He comforts us with his truth. Paul says, hey, you guys believe the day of the Lord has come? Come on, guys, I told you this. You know the truth. Has a great rebellion happened? No. Has the man of lawlessness been revealed? No. Jesus killed this guy yet? No. Okay. Then chill. Take a breath. It's okay. You haven't been left out. You haven't been left behind. Jesus' return is still in the future. The day of judgment isn't at hand. Guys, be comforted with this truth. So he says in verse 15, so then, brothers, stand firm and hold to the traditions that you were taught by us, either by our spoken word, when he was with them, or by our letter, referring to 1 Thessalonians. And by traditions, Paul doesn't mean, hey, hold on tightly to the man-made customs we gave you. He's talking about the teachings that he and the apostles are spreading. He's talking about the original message of Christianity. Hold on tight to what the apostles have taught you, to the very truth of God. Because again, they didn't have scripture yet fully canonized. And then I love this. Paul prays for them in verses 16 and 17. If you've tuned out for everything else, maybe just tune back in for this. Because I think this is also a prayer that, as a pastor, I have for us and for you. He says, now may our Lord Jesus Christ and God of our Father, who loved us and gave us eternal comfort and good hope through grace, comfort your hearts and establish them in every good work and word. So there is an eternal comfort of God's that we have access to by grace, by faith. When we walk through that door of Christ, there's an eternal comfort that we gain access to. This comfort can't be changed. This comfort is everlasting. It's eternal. It will never be taken away. So how does God provide us with this comfort? by causing us to stand firm and hold to his truth. By standing firm in God's word and holding tightly to the truth that he has revealed to us. Paul's saying, when your faith is shaken by deception or distraction, be comforted with the truth of God. The truth of God's word. See, God's word is the comfort food for our souls. It's what our souls need and desire. While physical comfort food is usually not good for you, spiritual comfort food of God's word is exactly what your soul needs. This is the everlasting nourishment, the word of God that we feast on to keep ourselves from being deceived and distracted and shaken in our faith. We need the truth of God. When we're shaken, we don't get comfort at the end of a fork. We can get it in God's word. Comfort food might be a distraction. The word of God, his truth, gives us direction, God's comfort. It also gets us off the couch. It gets us into the battle. God's comfort doesn't just come to us and be like, just sit there, you don't need to do anything. It doesn't produce laziness or lethargy in us. No, Paul says he's going to comfort your hearts so that you will be established, which just means strengthened. In every good word and work. That phrase means in everything you do or say. It's kind of a common phrase in Greek. Just, it's going to establish you. It's going to strengthen you for everything you say and do if you hold firm and allow your heart to be comforted by the truth of God. God's truth empowers us and comforts us. God's truth brings comfort and it brings strength. It's kind of like this Peanuts comic strip. For those of you who like Peanuts, my parents had books of these, so I read them growing up. Lucy says, boy, look at it rain. What if it floods the whole world? Linus says, oh, it will never do that. In the 9th chapter of Genesis, God promised Noah that would never happen again. And the sign of the promise is the rainbow. Lucy, whew, you've taken a great load off my mind. Linus, sound theology has a way of doing that. God's truth brings comfort. It can take a great load off our mind, like Lucy, when we turn to the truth of God. The Thessalonians needed to be reminded of God's truth regarding the return of Christ. They were doubting, they were being shaken, they were being deceived and distracted regarding Jesus' return. So Paul comforts them with the truth, going, guys, it hasn't happened yet. Here's the truth. Remember, these three things are going to happen first. But what about you? What about me? Maybe you're not here this morning wondering whether Jesus has actually returned and you've missed the boat. Maybe that's not the deception, the distraction that you're dealing with. But where do you need comfort this morning? What's going on in your heart? What deception or distraction is attacking your faith this morning? Because Satan is going to attack each of us with custom-made lies. What he whispers in your ear is different from what he whispers in mine. So I want you to think for a minute. I'm going to invite Bill up to actually play a little bit of music and just give you about 60 seconds to think. God, what is it I am hearing? What lie is playing in your head? And what's the accompanying truth? What's the lie that you hear right now? Is it that God doesn't love you? Maybe the lie you're hearing is that God's mad at you. Or maybe that God could never forgive you. Or maybe it's that you can't win. Maybe you're hearing a lie that you're too weak. Or maybe you're hearing a lie that you're not enough. In Christ, none of those things are true. Maybe you are believing that God's not coming back for you. That's not true. But I want to give you a moment. I want you to think about a lie, a deception, a distraction that is in your heart and mind. And then we'll come back and do something with that lie in just a minute. Now let's take that lie, that thing you're hearing, and let's deal with it the way that Scripture says to deal with it, the way the Holy Spirit does, the way that Paul does. We deal with the deception with the comfort food of God's truth. All right, here's what God says about Satan in Romans 16, verse 20. He says, the God of peace will soon crush Satan under your feet. So peace and pacifism are apparently not the same thing. The God of peace will soon crush Satan under your feet. That means Satan is going to be crushed under your feet, as well as Satan's lies are going to be crushed under your feet. So In a moment, if you'd like to do so, no obligation, nobody's going to make fun of you or watch you. There's a pen on the chair in front of you, kind of on that ledge. What you can do this morning is write that lie on the bottom of your shoe and crush it. As you walk around the rest of today, or as you walk around this week, may the Lord God remind you of this truth as opposed to the lie that you can crush under your feet. That instead of the lie, we can dig into the comfort of God's word. And as we walk around, we tread on this lie that isn't of the Lord. Now, I actually purposely wore my slippers today because this is what I wear just about every day. And I'm going to write one on the bottom of mine. So I'm going to give you another 60 seconds. For those of you who want to do this, great. Those of you who think this is weird, Scott, you've gone too far, you're crazy. Totally fine. You don't have to do this. Or maybe you have a pair of shoes at home you can do it on that you're going to wear the rest of the week. At least do me this favor for these 60 seconds. Ask God what he wants you to do. God, how do you want me to remember this truth that opposes the lie that God's given you? All right? So you got another 60 seconds. I'm going to write on the bottom of my shoe. I invite you to do the same if you're feeling bold. Whatever it is that you've decided to do, whether it's writing on your shoe or doing something else, the whole purpose of it is this: that you would remember God's truth, that you would access the comfort that comes to you through Christ by accessing God's truth. That's how our hearts are comforted, when we stand firm and hold tightly to the truth that God has given us in his word. So this morning, I actually want to close by us together reading a statement that a pastor about 70 years ago, named Dr. Donald Barnhouse, who was a pastor, also had a radio show. He wrote a statement of belief, statement of truths that he would give to his audience or his congregation from time to time. And I think it would be great if we finish by reading these truths together. Maybe one of them even fits with, I need to remember that. That fits with the lie that I'm tempted to believe. So will you read this statement with me? We have a relationship that can never be changed. We are children of the Most High. We have a righteousness that can never be tarnished, the very righteousness of Christ himself. We have a resource that can never be diminished, the power of the Spirit of God. We have a peace that can never be destroyed. It is the peace of God himself. We have a joy that can never be surpassed. The scriptures call it joy unspeakable and full of glory. We have a love that will never let us go, God's unconditional love. We have an intercessor whose prayers can never go unanswered, the Spirit of Christ within us. We have a sovereign Lord who can never lose control, the King of Kings himself. Church, this is reality. This is truth, not news, not the media, not bulletins and billboards and broadcasts. The Word of God is truth. This is God's truth given to you to encourage you, to strengthen you, to establish you, and to comfort you. What I wrote on the bottom of my shoe is that I am what I do. I tend to be so performance-driven that I think that my value is based on what I accomplish, on how productive I am. But that's not true in Christ. Jesus has done the work for me. I am fully accepted by God. Not based on what I do, but based on what he has done. So I'm going to be thinking about that this week as I walk around. For you this week, I don't know what your lie is. I don't know what the deception and the distraction is that you are susceptible to. But know that God has truth to combat it. He wants to comfort your heart with his truth.
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3: The church going east and windward from town all look good. The freeways going west have cleared to Halaba, and an accident in Ia on the H1 has been cleared. The slowest traffic now is from Kaahumanu to the split. Fort Weaver a little bit slow in spots, but overall good to Eva Beach. Farrington's clear to Nanakuli. Traffic has been extra slow today on Kamehameha Highway on the North Shore. It's mostly clear now except for the area by the lane closures at Waimea Bay.
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17: 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This is Evidence and Answers radio broadcast with our host, Pat Zukeran. Pat is an author, teacher, and international speaker in the area of Christian apologetics, the defense of the Christian faith. Can archaeology really confirm the events of the Bible? On this episode, we investigate discoveries connected to King David and King Hezekiah, including royal seals, ancient inscriptions, and Assyrian records. These fascinating finds reveal a growing body of evidence supporting the historical reliability of Scripture. Today we will explore how archaeology helps defend the truth of the Bible. If you've missed any part of this broadcast, log on at evidenceandanswers.org, and there you will find this discussion entitled King David and King Hezekiah. And you'll also find hundreds more podcasts that you may download or just listen online. Now let's get right into the conclusion of this incredible interview.
18: The inscription was written in Hebrew. It reads, "Here we were brought the bones of Uzziah, king of Judah. Do not open." And the scholars studied this and believe that this inscription dates to the Second Temple period, or the first century BC, not the king's lifetime. But this suggests, you know, that the bones of the king were relocated centuries later, possibly during the construction and expansion of the Jerusalem temple there. But the plaque is important because it gives us another extra biblical artifact that directly names Uzziah, the king of Judah, and that a line of kings has been established already. And it demonstrates also that royal burials were sometimes moved or reinterred somewhere else. But those are another couple discoveries connected with King David, and it shows you Jerusalem was indeed a government capital. As Joe said, these aren't a loose confederation of tribes or a small tribe here. This was a capital here, and this was indeed an empire that was established by David.
19: Again, some more stellar finds. Just really what these demonstrate is, without a doubt, King David, the historicity of King David is supported in the archaeological record. I mean, the Tel Dan stele, the Mesha stele, the seals and these plaques. And I'm sure with more and more research, and we're going to talk a little bit more about some that's going on here in a moment, but with more archaeological evidence is going to be found about King David, and it's going to reveal more of the reliability of Scripture. So with David put to the side, let's move now to Hezekiah. Joe, give us some background on who Hezekiah was and his reign.
20: You know, King Hezekiah was an interesting figure because he worked closely with the prophet Isaiah in the late 8th century and early 7th century BC. He was actually born to his father, King Ahaz, as a king of Judah. And by the time Ahaz passed away and Hezekiah rose to take his throne, he was actually the sole remaining king or a kingdom within Israel to survive the Assyrian buildup and takeover of the north. So when Hezekiah was reigning, he was all alone in his stance against Assyria. The 46 cities of Judah in the southern kingdom were already overwhelmed by King Sennacherib of Assyria. And by the time Sennacherib gets to Jerusalem, we find that the prophet and Hezekiah are trying to, you know, fortify the walls outside of the city of Jerusalem. He's trying to bring the water into the city so they don't discover the spring of Gihon, which was outside the city walls. He wanted to disguise it and bring that water into the city so they could survive a siege. They would have water. So he built a tunnel. Hezekiah's tunnel. If you've gone to Israel, you've probably walked through this narrow tunnel that led from the spring of Gihon into the city limits in order for them to make sure they had a water supply. But King Hezekiah was interesting in that he brought spiritual reforms. He wanted to bring Judah back into line with the law of Moses. You can see 2 Kings 18 or 2 Chronicles 29, and you see his exploits, his life, and what he did. And even when the northern kingdom was swept away by Assyria into captivity, he offered the north, whoever was remaining up there, to come down to Jerusalem and celebrate the feasts there at Jerusalem. You can see 2 Chronicles 30 for that. But Assyria had been risen to power. They had come. And then what happens? The angel of the Lord, as the Assyrians camped around Jerusalem, besieging Jerusalem, that 185,000 Assyrian soldiers were killed in one night by the angel of the Lord. It's described in 2 Kings 19. And then you can also look to Isaiah 37 and see the words of Isaiah that pertain to Hezekiah as well. And it's interesting that Isaiah, in his prophecy in chapters 36, 37, 38, you find that he prophesies that Sennacherib will go back to Nineveh ultimately and be killed by the sword. And that's what happened 20 years after he retreated from Jerusalem to go back home. In 681 BC, he was assassinated by his two sons as he was worshiping in a pagan temple. And it fulfilled Isaiah's prophecy that King Sennacherib would not live much longer after his siege. So the whole story of King Hezekiah working with Isaiah to repel King Sennacherib, it was repelled supernaturally by the killing of these Assyrian troops, are just a remarkable discovery as we look at the different bulla stamp seals that were discovered, the annals of Sennacherib, that also called the Taylor Prism. It's just a fantastic historical confirmation of King Hezekiah's period.
19: Great overview. Thanks for that, Joe. Well, Pat, Joe mentioned the annals of Sennacherib. What exactly are these annals, and where were they discovered, and what is actually on them?
18: Yeah, you know, the annals of Sennacherib, they're some of the most important archaeological discoveries that confirm the events that are recorded in the Bible about the Assyrian invasion of the land of Israel. Now, the annals of Sennacherib were discovered in the ruins of the Assyrian capital Nineveh, which is located in modern-day Iraq, and they were discovered in 1830 by the British archaeologist Henry Layard. And the annals were found in the palace of King Sennacherib. And the most famous one that Joe mentioned is called Taylor's Prism, or Sennacherib's Prism. It's a six-sided clay prism. It's about 15 inches tall. And on each side is covered with rows of Akkadian writing. And this is a record of King Sennacherib's military campaigns. So this prism contains about 500 lines of text describing his conquest. And, you know, what's important with biblical history here is that one section describes Sennacherib's campaign against Judah and specifically mentions King Hezekiah. And so the inscription describes Assyria's conquest of Judea, and then he comes to lay siege and surrounds the city of Jerusalem. And Sennacherib writes, "As for Hezekiah the Judean, who did not submit to my yoke, I laid siege to 46 of his strong cities." And he goes on to describe how he carried away booty and captives from these cities. And then he says, "As to Hezekiah, I shut him up like a bird in a cage in Jerusalem, his royal city." And so this matches the account given to us in 2 Kings 18 and 19 and 2 Chronicles of how Hezekiah rebelled against Sennacherib, and Sennacherib came and conquered the cities of Judah and lay siege to Jerusalem. And what's significant here is that the king talks about in his military campaigns the cities that he conquered and the kings that he carried away. And we have the Lachish plaque, great plaques here that are put together that show him conquering Assyria and what they do to their captives. They skin them alive, or they, you know, take them away and torture these guys and exile them to another country. But what's interesting is he never mentions capturing Jerusalem or King Hezekiah. He is silent here. He seems to depart and return back to Nineveh. Well, that matches the biblical account in 2 Kings 19 that he never captured Jerusalem or Hezekiah, because 2 Kings 19 states that the Lord struck down thousands of Assyrian soldiers because of the righteous King Hezekiah, his stance for the Lord, and how he prayed to the Lord in the temple for help. And Isaiah prophesied that the city would be delivered. And indeed, it records in 2 Kings 19 that the angel of the Lord went out and struck down thousands of Assyrian soldiers, and they fled back to Nineveh here. And as you know, you talk about fake news. Kings back then didn't record their defeats, and so it's consistent that he would be silent about not capturing Jerusalem or Hezekiah. He returned to Nineveh. So his accounts match up with the biblical text.
19: Again, just remarkable. I love the fact that these archaeological discoveries truly do confirm the events of the Bible. And with that, Joe, and I know we've addressed this throughout this series on archaeology and the Bible, but why are discoveries such as the Annals and the Tel Dan Stele and others, why are these significant? Why should Christians be paying attention to biblical archaeology? You know, at Veritas, we have a whole department dedicated to biblical archaeology. Pat's a student there. He's wrapping up his PhD work in biblical archaeology. Why even bother studying archaeology? What does it do for us in understanding the Bible?
20: Well, primarily what it does is it connects history to the biblical testimony. And when we connect extra-biblical events with the biblical events that are described, and they are consistent with one another, or they confirm one another, then we have this wonderful kind of a triangulation that comes together, and it puts these events on the same page. What would the Bible be if we couldn't trust it in what it said about history, or kings, or rulers, or events, or geography? We wouldn't be able to trust it. But archaeology has wonderfully given us a terrific confirming testimony that is totally consistent with the biblical revelation. It reminds me of John chapter 3 when Jesus and Nicodemus are talking. In verse 12, it talks about Nicodemus. Jesus says to him, "Unless you believe me in earthly things, how are you ever going to believe me in heavenly things?" In other words, there's kind of a prerequisite at play that if the things that we can check out in this world, in this earth, if they check out to be true, why shouldn't we give the benefit of the doubt to the spiritual things that we can't put in an empirical laboratory or in a petri dish or a microscope, like salvation, morality, righteousness, salvation, and so forth? All these things are confirmed, and they give us that confidence that what the Bible is telling us is true. Now, if we don't discover any archaeological artifacts, it doesn't mean that the Bible is false. It just means that this extra additional tangible evidence that is consistent with Scripture lends us to have more footing in establishing the historical root and ground from which all of our doctrines flow are actually on bedrock. They're not shifting sands like much of the other religious perspectives in mythology or stories or embellishments and so forth. These events are rooted in real people, real history, real coinage and kingdoms and so forth. So that's the beauty of these wonderful finds like the Annals of Sennacherib, the Taylor Prism, the clay bulla that we find, those seals with names and titles on them. This are all part to establishing the reliability of the biblical revelation. And what a wonderful thing that is.
19: Truly, truly, I love that you use the word beautiful, because it really is. It paints a marvelous picture of biblical reliability. Well, Pat, you know, we've been talking about older discoveries, but we all know that there is current archaeological excavations, current archaeological work happening in the Middle East. And we do know that some of it is happening surrounding King David and Hezekiah. So maybe fill us in on a little bit of some of what recently has been discovered concerning these two men.
18: Yeah, you know, Brian, one of the most important discoveries recently made, it was in 2005, the Israeli archaeologist Eilat Matzar, she uncovered a massive structure there below the Jerusalem temple on the south side, which she argues, and I believe she is right, is the remains of David's royal palace. And so when they excavated there, and they're still excavating, they discovered a large monumental building, which she calls the Large Stone Structure. And this structure has massive stone foundations, walls up to 6-7 meters thick in places. It's at the top of the ridge there below the Temple Mount, so it's got a commanding location over the city there. And there are several administrative buildings nearby. So the size of this complex shows that it's not a typical house, but it's some kind of royal or administrative building there. And she proposed that this structure could be the palace built by David after he captured Jerusalem. And I believe that she's right there. And directly beneath it is a stepped stone structure, a massive terraced support system built into the slope. And so when you go to Jerusalem, you can go visit the exhibit there that's known as King David's Palace. And so that's an important discovery. We've gone from wondering if David was a real historical person to finding inscriptions. And now most likely we have even discovered his palace. And then another one, the Tel Etan, governor's residence here. That was just recently discovered. And Tel Etan is located in the southeastern Shephelah, the lowlands of Israel. And these excavations uncovered a large administrative building that's referred to as the governor's residence. And so the building is significant because of its size and design. It's over 3 times larger than most of the urban Iron Age dwellings. The ground floor is over 200 square meters. So given this large size and its location on top of the mound, as well as the use of large ashlar stones in its construction, that's why it is called the governor's residency. A very important official who oversaw this area probably resided here. And the archaeologists used pottery analysis and stratigraphy, and they date this building to about the 10th century BC. So it's right during the reign of David and Solomon. And so what this shows is that there was urban planning. There were cities established, not little villages or huts. Israel was a thriving city here. It was a kingdom established by David, not just a loose group of tribes living in the plains in huts. No, these were urban centers. And here we have a government building. And so officials were here. There were government buildings. There were regional administrative centers. So this shows you there's a state organization consistent with a monarchy rather than just a loose tribal society. So it establishes that there was indeed a Davidic monarchy as described in the Bible. So those are some of the great finds we are finding out there even now.
19: Yeah, amazing. And I like that. Even now, the archaeology, one of the beautiful things about the field of archaeology is it's ongoing. There are new sites. There's new discoveries. The trowel is always working, so to say. And these new discoveries shed light on these individuals. And we know that, you know, there's research and excavations regarding King David. We know that there's some also surrounding King Hezekiah. So Joe or Pat, any recent excavations concerning King Hezekiah?
20: I think that the excavations that relate to Hezekiah are occurring in and around Jerusalem. And by Elit Matzar that Pat mentioned, there's always these different stamp seals being found. I think we have 2, 3, 4 King Uzziah stamp seals that were still preserved there. And that is ongoing. They're really doing a great job uncovering the whole city of David's stepstone structure, the palace structure, the orientation. It's now something that you can walk through. And that whole family of archaeologists, the Matzar family, was actually responsible for excavating the southern steps of the Temple Mount area, the southwestern corner of the Temple Mount, and they've formed it into like this Davidson Museum type of display where you can go in and get these wonderful interactive digital presentations on how things were originally set up, and then you can peer out the window and see where they are now and how they look today, even after the Crusaders have, you know, expanded, repaired, and added their buildings to it and so forth. So I think regarding King Hezekiah, the book is still open. The book is still being written because we're discovering more and more things that have to do with the late 8th century and the early 7th century BC, in which Hezekiah ruled and reigned and brought his spiritual reforms. It's such a lonely time for the southern kingdom of Judah. They were the only ones standing against Assyria at the time.
18: Yeah, Brian, you know, just this past year, 2025, they found a tax bulla or stamp seal, 2,700-year-old clay seal impression that dates to the time of Hezekiah. And, you know, it has the name of Hezekiah on it, this seal. And there's several others as well, you know, said belonging to Hezekiah, son of Ahaz, king of Judah. And these are stamp seals that show you that indeed there were officials overseeing taxation and tribute. There were written records, sealed documentation, verifying transaction, oversight of goods and resources, you know, storage centers that the king oversaw. And so, I mean, this tells you that there's a monarchy here, a well-organized government. As Joe is saying, this is not a loose confederation of tribes. No, this was a full-on administrative center here. All that we are discovering describes a monarchy that's happening as the Bible describes.
19: Yeah, and that's great insight. Glad you chimed in with that, Pat. Thank you. Well, with all our episodes, we like to conclude by giving our listeners some recommended books. On a previous episode, we recommended books about the Temple Mount. So I'd encourage you to go back. If you're interested in David and Solomon's temple, go back to a previous episode. But Pat and Joe, for this one, what books would you recommend on King David or Hezekiah?
20: Well, you have Joseph Garfinkel in the Footsteps of King David, or Andrew Vaughn, Hezekiah in History and Tradition. And Vaughn is a leading expert, theology, history, archaeology, of the chronicler's account of Hezekiah himself from that we read in the Book of Chronicles. So great resources out there. Sometimes you have to piece these things together. Randall Price has some excellent works on King David and the Tel Dan inscription with the House of David, as well as the Mesha Stone. Also, our book, A Popular Handbook of Archaeology in the Bible, would be an excellent place to start, where there are entries and explanations and the debates that rage around the different inscriptions that we have found supporting King David.
19: Yeah, two great references. Pat, what about you? Any books or insight you would let our listeners know about?
18: No, Joe mentioned them. Those are some of the leading scholars in this arena here who hold to the historical integrity of the Bible. Yeah, Garfinkel, Vaughn, and Price, those are three outstanding ones. And because they have a high view of Scripture, their stuff is great to read.
19: Yeah, and I would even point out Dr. Collins and Joe Holden's book on the Handbook of Bible Lands, where a lot of this information is also covered. So that was a Silver Medal Award-winning book, Joe. I'm surprised you forgot that one, since you did were the general editor on that one. So thanks for that, guys. Join us next episode as we turn to the New Testament, looking at the James Ossuary and some ancient graffiti. Until then, may the Lord richly bless you.
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And the wives, you'll remember the husband's one as well as your own, but you never to quote it to him, okay? But if you quote, it's not as bad as if he quotes his. So if anyone's going to quote anyone to another person, let it be the wife, not the husband. Trust me on that one. Okay. You sometimes preach to your other half, your spouse. Sometimes I do. I'm a preacher, you know. But no, it's not usually a good idea, and it's very ineffective, by the way. Okay, well, we're not there yet. We're still on the fill up with these things. And have put on the new man, which is renewed in knowledge after the image of him that created him, where there is neither Greek nor Jew, circumcision nor uncircumcision, barbarian, Scythian, bond nor free, but Christ is all and in all. Christ, remember he talked about Christ in you. That's the mystery. Christ in you. He talks about that. That we received Christ. He's in us through the Holy Spirit of God. That's the mystery that Colossians refers to. Okay, this is just a question here. Just see how much you've retained from the last few weeks. What is the, and you can raise your hand. Yeah, I'm going to call on whoever raises your hand, but not Robert. Robert's not here anyway. Not, some of you can't play. Okay. What is the mystery? What is the mystery that Paul is referring to in the book of Ephesians? You're supposed to raise your hand. Now you can't play now. Okay. Who wants to answer now? You heard her say it. Kylie. The church. See my daughter. She's so smart. The church is a mystery. And Paul talks about the church being a mystery in Ephesians. Read it. It's just so straightforward. And then in Colossians, the mystery is Christ in us. That now he lives within us through the Holy Spirit of God. So he says that here. That now that you have received Christ, he's in you. It's not just those that are Jewish. It's not those just those that are barbarian. It's not the uncircumcised. It's not the circumcised. He just basically says it's everybody that's a believer. By the way, we as Christians are not under the law. We are under the authority of Jesus Christ. Which we're under grace, right? We're not under the law, but under grace. And which is even a higher authority, right? In the Old Testament, under the law, you couldn't commit the act of murder. Under the authority of Christ and grace, we cannot even hate, right? Under the law, you could not commit adultery. Under grace, you couldn't even lust, right? It said, any man that looketh after a woman to lust after has committed adultery with her already in his heart. Philip. Put on, therefore, as the elect of God. This is going to be a parenthesis real fast. A little deep here. Parenthesis. Okay. Now, when it says elect of God, we know that the Bible says Jesus is the elect. There's no question about that. We also know that the Bible says Israel, mine elect. Now, some people are going to say that because we're a part of the church, the new body, the body of Christ, that we are the elect. And I'm not going to say that that's wrong. But you know, this could also be, when it says elect here, and almost, I believe, every other place, I tried to study it just with an open mind. And every time it says, it could be a reference to Jesus as the elect, okay? I'm not saying that it is. This could be a reference to the church, and we are the elect as far as being in the church. But it's not so clear-cut here. And listen to this real fast. It says, as the elect of God, right? So put on, therefore, do all these things as Jesus would. It could be, because we know he's the elect. It could mean it. Now, I'm not being dogmatic. I'm just saying it could mean that. Because look at further, it says, when he's talking about all these things, and it says, even as Christ. It could be interchanged. Be forgiving, even as Christ is forgiving. Put these things on you, even as Christ puts these things on. You see that? It's not so clear cut when it comes to the word elect. The reason why I say that is because Calvinism bases its belief on us being elect, just like Israel is elect.

0: Did Israel as a nation do anything to be chosen as God's nation? No. So they will apply that to the Christian in the same way. I think that is a mistake in my opinion. And also the opinion of Jesus. I'm just joking. That's what they would say, the same thing. I'm just LOL laughing. The more you laugh, the quicker this is going to go and the less painful it'll be. There you go. Sometimes I'm going to put on the screen LOL so they know to laugh. You know, like some of those shows, they put laugh, right? They tell you to laugh. I'm like, are they that unfunny that they have to tell people to laugh? Now I know how they feel sometimes. Okay, moving on. So put on, therefore, as the elect of God, holy and beloved. Some people say this, well, I said enough about that. Bowels of mercies, kindness, humbleness of mind, meekness, long-suffering, forbearing one another, and forgiving one another. He says, this is put on these things. Be kind, be humble, be meek. That's strength under control. Be meek. Long-suffering, to put up long with someone. Sometimes I have to do that with some people in here. Just joking. So we got to put up with you sometimes too. No. Be long-suffering. Forbearing one another. To put up long with. Forgiving one another. We know what that means. If any man have a quarrel against any, even as Christ forgave you, so also do ye. I think this passage is self-explanatory, so maybe I should just read it and move on. Matthew 18, verse 23 through 35. Jesus saith unto him, because they said, how often should I forgive my brother? Till seven times? Jesus said, until seven times. I say not unto thee, until seven times, but until 70 times seven. Oh, 490. No, he's saying just keep forgiving them, okay? Therefore, and if someone has to count to 490, they got more problems than they, I think, want to realize. Therefore is the kingdom of heaven likened unto a certain king, which would take account of his servants. And when he had begun to reckon, one was brought unto him, which owed him 10,000 talents. But for as much as he had not to pay, his Lord commanded him to be sold, and his wife and children, and all that he had in payment to be made. He was going to have to become a slave, a servant, till he worked off the debt. The servant therefore fell down and worshipped him, saying, Lord, have patience with me, and I'll pay thee all. Then the Lord of that servant was moved with compassion and loosed him and forgave him the debt. But the same servant went out, found one of his fellow servants, which owed him 100 pence. And he laid hands on him and took him by the throat, saying, pay me that thou owest. And this fellow servant fell down at his feet and besought him, saying, have patience with me, and I'll pay thee all. And he would not, but went and cast him into prison till he should pay the debt. So when his fellow servants saw what was done, they were very angry and came and told unto their Lord all that was done. Then his Lord, after that he had called him, said unto him, O thou wicked servant, I forgave thee all that debt because thou desirest me. Shouldest not thou also had compassion on thy fellow servant, even as I had pity on thee? And his Lord was wroth and delivered him to the tormentors till he should pay all that was due unto him. So likewise shall my heavenly Father do also unto you, if you from your hearts forgive not everyone his brother their trespasses. He's saying that God forgave you of great things. Don't be wicked and not forgive somebody else who did way less to you than we did to God. That's what he's saying. But you don't know what. I think it's still going to be less no matter what. What did we do? We sent Jesus to the cross. So he says that we need to forgive. Verse 14, and above all these things, put on charity, which is the bond of perfectness. Charity, love. Love in action, which is the bond of perfectness. And that's how we are to be as Christians. We are to love. In fact, the Bible says that when you boil the commandments all down, it's love the Lord with all your heart, soul, mind, and strength, and love your neighbor as yourself. It's all boiled down to two commandments. Why? Because God makes it very simple. There's 613 ordinances. That would be hard to remember, 613 ordinances. And probably, I don't know how many in here could actually quote all 10 commandments. But even if you couldn't, I'm sure we could remember two, right? Love God, love others. Boils all down to that. It's not that we don't understand or know. It's just we're unable to do it. But you can do it through the power of Jesus. That's why the first verses are there. Everything is, you've received Christ. Everything is centered around Jesus. So put on charity, which is the bond of perfectness, like put it on clothes, and let the peace of God rule in your hearts, to the which also ye are called in one body, and be ye thankful. We are to be thankful. We ought to be thankful for our job. We ought to be thankful. You say, well, I don't have a job. Well, do you have welfare? Be thankful for welfare. Be thankful for, well, I only can be on welfare for a couple months. Was it 2 months now? 3 months? Because they want you to be working. That's good. I'm thankful that they want me to work. So now I can be working. I'm thankful I have health. I'm thankful that I can breathe. I'm thankful that I can see. You know, there are some people that have some horrific diseases. We can thank the Lord for our friends. We can thank the Lord for our church. We can thank the Lord for the state we live in. A lot of people would love to come to Hawaii or to visit Hawaii. I remember we posted, you know, an announcement of Kaysen getting married. And I just wanted to make an announcement in case, you know, someone didn't get an invitation or whatever. And there are some people that responded and said, oh, I wish I could come. I'd give anything if I could come to Hawaii. He said that. Now, we live here. Even though it was raining today. Even though our power went off last night. Anyone else's power went off? Just our street, huh? Hopefully it wasn't just my house now. Be thankful, it says. You cannot be complaining and be thankful at the same time. Right? You cannot be unthankful and thankful at the same time, right? Let the word of Christ dwell in you richly. The word of God in all wisdom. That's the thing we got to put on. What do we got to put on? The word of Christ. The Bible. We got to read the Bible. Be filled with the scriptures. Listen to it. We got so much technology today. You know, in the old days, you remember the verse that says, faith cometh by what? Hearing. And hearing by the? You know why it says that? It doesn't say faith cometh by reading. You notice that? Because back in those days, they didn't have it to read. It was read to them. It had to be read to them. So Paul said, faith cometh by hearing. They would hear it being read. So nowadays, get out your phone. Some people say, well, I just don't know how to read. There's phones that read it to you now. Faith cometh by hearing. And hearing by the word of God. I remember when I used to drive bus before. Well, I still drive bus actually. And back then, you could use one ear. It could be uncovered. I mean, one ear had to be uncovered. One ear could be covered. And I would listen to the Bible over and over. I mean, we used to have that one on the video. I mean, the CDs. Remember that? We used to have those. And you could listen to the whole Bible. And I remember I used to do the New Testament, and it just over and over and over. Got to where you kind of be able to know what's the next verse, you know? And then the word of God gets in your mind and in your heart. We can listen to preaching all the time. I like to listen to messages. There's so many praise songs. There's so many things we could listen to flood our mind. To combat all the garbage that goes into our minds through, it can be anything, right? You can just be living in this world. You can just be walking on the road. I mean, there's things happen. On the job, all over. Not to mention the things we watch. I just say that one fast. Move on. Oh, let me park there. Not that I'm going to feel guilty. Hey, even watching sports can be weird nowadays, yeah? No, talk about sport. Not on Sunday. Focus on the Lord. So it says, Let the word of Christ dwell in you richly. You know, this is a parenthetical verse to Hebrews where it says to be filled with the Holy Spirit. It says, be not drunk with wine, wherein is excess, but be filled with the Spirit. It's the same idea. The word of Christ dwell in you richly, filled with the Spirit, because it's the word of God that the Holy Spirit uses. So what we need to do is we need to fill ourselves up with the word of Christ. It's his word. He is the very word of God. The word became flesh, it says, and dwelt among us. We need to get into the scriptures, get into the Bible. We need to read it. We need to memorize it. We need to meditate upon it. We need to learn it. We need to apply it. We need to proclaim it. In all wisdom, teaching and admonishing one another in psalms and hymns and spiritual songs. The song service is very important. We're singing to the Lord. We're singing to each other. Special music. Singing together. You know, one of the most therapeutic things humans can do is to sing. And what even makes it better is if you sing with a group or a congregation. And then add to that a spiritual song. Man, you're doing some of the best therapy that you could do in this world. Singing together. That's why when a song service, get involved. It's easy now because it's on the screen. Just sing out to the Lord. You say, I don't sing too well. God does not care. Just sing out to him. Psalms and hymns and spiritual songs. And you could do that even at home. Play good music. Have a song in your heart. Sing out. Drive everyone around you nuts. But it's a blessing to the Lord. But sometimes you might, you know what I mean? They might need rest sometimes. Especially if you can't sing that. Singing with grace in your hearts to the Lord. And whatsoever you do in word or deed, do all in the name of the Lord Jesus, giving thanks to God and the Father by him. Whatsoever you do in word or in deed, do all in the name of the Lord Jesus. We're doing it in his name because we are Christians. We carry his name. You know, like my sons, their last name is Akana. They carry my name. I carry my father's name. You ever see someone have a tattoo of their name on the back? They're proud of that name, right? They have their name tattooed. They're whatever, whoever they are. No, I'm not saying for you to tattoo your name on your back. But we carry the name of Christ because people know we're Christian. They ought to know too, by the way. And we carry that name. So the things that we do, we're doing it in his name. We represent him even more than our earthly family. And I don't think anyone in here, and it's especially important in our culture, to bring shame upon our family's name, right? And so we definitely should not want to bring shame upon his name. That's what it also means to take his name in vain. We do it the best we can in his name. We represent him, giving thanks to God and the Father by him. You know, this is the last part. So we fill up with all of this, right? We free ourselves up with all the garbage. Get it out of us. Mortify it. We focus, our focus, just like a runner. He has his focus on something. And he has a goal in mind. So he's focused on the finish line, or he's focused on something. Get all the stuff out. Fill up with all of the good stuff, with the word of God. It tells us all the things. Charity. What else to fill up with? The reminder. Mercies. Bowels of mercies. Kindness. Humbleness of mind. Meekness. Long-suffering. All of this. Filling it all up. And then let it overflow. Where is it going to overflow? When you're, the secret to life as a Christian is to be filled with the power of the Holy Spirit. And then it's not about our living the Christian life in our own strength. It's allowing the Holy Spirit to empower us. And that we live the Christian life through his power and his strength. So we fill up with all of that and it overflows into what area? The area of our family, right? And she says it right away. So here comes now. Marriage seminar, part one. One word. You already know it, right? You probably look. Oh yeah, you didn't have notes. I didn't pass out notes. I only give notes for mistake. But you could look at the verse. The one word for women, for wives, submit. The one word. Not complicated, right? That's why I said, husband, don't quote that one to them. Submit, woman. It's not going to go well. But that is for wives to submit. There is usually one important thing that husbands desire most from their wives. There's even a book written about this, and it goes right on. I don't even think it was a Christian book. I think it was a secular book, but it went right along with it. One word that this is what men desire the most in marriage, most men would say this, and it is respect. It's respect. So, wives, place yourself under the authority of the husband. You say, well, I just don't like that. God didn't ask for your opinion. Wives, submit yourselves unto your own husbands as it is fit in the Lord. It even says in another passage, in all things. So what if he tells me to rob the bank? You're never going to violate God's command for a command from a human. So that, you know, obviously you're not going to do that. There's other areas and reasons, but we won't get into all of that. Because sometimes, you know, people are just going to look so hard for the loophole. But wives, submit yourselves unto your own husbands. The Holy Spirit will tell you when, you know, when there's the loophole. Because they're talking about what if their husband was, you know, lost his mind or something, and he's saying to do crazy stuff. Wives, submit. So that's the one word. It'd solve a lot of issues with that one word. One word for the wives and one word for the husband. This is the seminar. Part one is completed. Part two, husband, one word, right? Okay, who you know it, right? What is it, Jeff? Love. And if you'd ask, if you to do a survey and ask 100 women, 100 wives, what is the one thing you desire from your husband the most? You know what they're going to say? Love. You just desire to be loved. You know, it's not complicated. Like, I don't have to be a rocket scientist to know how to love my wife. You know? But if you do need a little help, it says, husbands, in Ephesians 5:25, husbands, love your wife as Christ loved the church and gave himself for it. How did Christ love the church? He loved it sacrificially, right? He loved it unconditionally. And he loved it eternally. So death do us part, right? Well, you say, wives might say, well, I need a little help too. How was he submissive to his Heavenly Father? He says, I always do all things to please my Heavenly Father.
1: Yes, Christ is our example for love for the husband. And he's the example for the wife when it comes to submitting, because he submitted his will to the Father. Please join us next time at 6:30 p.m. as Pastor Kevin concludes this first part study of Colossians chapter 3.
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14: You need to tell them you find them beautiful. You need to tell them you appreciated the meal. You love what they're doing with the house. You see them being such a great mother to your children, or whatever it is. You know, you need to be building one another up. Far too often in marriage, we tear each other

0: Well, we're glad you're joining us today here on A New Beginning. We've got a special program planned for today. Pastor Greg and I are here in the studio. And Pastor Greg, we want to talk today about relationships. It's all based on a brand new book of yours called Am I Doing This Right? It's the subtitle is God's Design for Relationships That Last. And that's an important topic for many people, isn't it?
1: It really is, Dave. And I came from a broken home. So I saw how not to do it for the first, 21 years of my life. My mother was married and divorced 7 times. And these were very messy relationships, if you even want to call them that. A lot of fighting, a lot of drinking, a lot of chaos. So I knew as a kid, I don't want that for me. I'm going to find the right girl, and I want a marriage that will last a lifetime. And I found that right girl, and her name is Kathy. And we've been married for 52 years now. We mm-hmm. built our marriage on a biblical foundation. And you know, when you go back to the book of Genesis, we know that, of course, God created Adam, placed him in the garden, just a paradise, and his job was sort of tending the garden and coming up with names for all the animals. But Adam was lonely, but because woman didn't exist yet, he didn't know what was missing. And the Lord actually says, it's not good for man to be alone. After the Lord had created all the things around us and said, it is good, it is good, he looks at the loneliness of Adam and says, it's not good. It's not good for man to be alone. And so as Adam was sleeping, the Lord created from his rib woman because she was taken out of man. Jesus, commenting on this, said, for this cause shall a man leave his father and mother and be joined to his wife, and the two shall become one flesh. So there's two operative words in marriage that need to always be in play. And those operative words are leave and cleave. First, there's leave. So when you get married, you change your other relationships. You're still a son to your parents. You're still a brother or a sister to your siblings. But now you're starting a new family. And now this new family, when you're married, takes precedence over everything else. So you're leaving other relationships and then you're cleaving. The word cleave means to cling together, to hold on to each other. Have you ever messed around with super glue? When I was a kid, I used to like to build models, and I never was very good at it. And then super glue came along, and I was very excited because supposedly it would be a better way to get my models to hold together than the glue I was using up to that point. But I remember reading on the back of the little tube, don't get it on your skin. Well, I got it on my skin. I got some super glue on my index finger and my thumb, and they were stuck together. So I was basically giving the okay sign for the next week, maybe not a week, but but the idea of being glued together isn't being stuck. It's holding on to each other for dear life. Sometimes in marriage relationships, they haven't taken the first step of leaving. Maybe the husband is still mama's boy, or the girl gets upset. I'm going home to mother right now. And you need to build this new relationship. You can have friendships outside of your marriage, but your best friend needs to be your spouse. And you need to give that priority. So leaving and, of course, cleaving. So Dave and I are going to talk about this a little bit in short little vignettes. And this is from a talk we did recently about this new book called Am I Doing This Right? That we'll make available to you. But the point of this is we wanted to share some of these principles from the book and from marriage in general, and I think will be helpful to you.
0: All right. Well, we begin these special insights as Pastor Greg comments on why his own marriage has gone the distance.
1: We just spend a lot of time together, Dave. Every morning, obviously, we have coffee, we have breakfast together. But then as we're out and about doing what we do, we're in constant communication. We have dinner together every night. But, I like to just be with my wife. She is my most valued counselor. She always has an interesting perspective on things. And so I think it's just, really, what is marriage all about in the very beginning? God said it's not good that man should be alone. And so the Lord brought woman to him. So It's really about companionship, first and foremost. Yes, there's love, and yes, there's sex, and yes, there's children, and all the beautiful things that come as a part of that marriage. But the thing that really is at the very basis of it is friendship. And friends love each other, and friends like to be around each other.
0: Pastor Greg addresses why so often "I do" becomes "I'm done."
1: You know, Dave, I heard a stat the other day that said that the more you spend on your wedding, the higher the chances are that your marriage could end up in divorce. I think that sometimes people think more about the wedding than they do the marriage, or they put more attention on their house than they do on their home. You know, when Kathy and I got married back in the early 70s, it was a classic hippie wedding. I'm still embarrassed by the horrible tuxedo that I chose to wear, though Kathy was a vision of beauty wearing the same bridal dress her mother wore when she was married. Huh. We didn't spend much on the wedding. I think the whole wedding cost, I don't know, $80 or so. But 52 years later, our marriage is strong and vibrant, and I love my wife more today than I did on the day that I married her. But it's because we built our marriage on Christ, and we built our marriage on biblical principles.
0: Being senior pastor of a large church, Pastor Greg has officiated at many, many weddings over the years.
1: I can think of some crazy things that happened during wedding ceremonies. I remember one where the bride literally fainted in front of me. I was going over the vows, and I saw her eyes sort of roll back a little bit, and she literally fell, and I dropped down to one knee and caught her, being the heroic pastor that I am, and slowly lowered her to the ground. And then her family rushed up with smelling salts. Who carries smelling salts around? They said, "Oh, she faints all the time." Well, someone should have told me that. So anyway, we finished this ceremony with bride and groom sitting in metal folding chairs.
0: Oh,
1: so,
0: man.
1: You know, you just never forget something like that. But yeah. But I think that, you know, no matter how your marriage ceremony went, really, it's choices that you make every day that makes a strong marriage. You know, it's how you treat each other. It's if you follow what the scripture says, and it's something you do constantly. One definition I heard of the Christian life is it's long obedience in the same direction. I think the same is true of marriage. It's just doing the same things over and over again. Loving your wife as Christ loves the church, respecting your husband, making sure you're putting the needs of your mate above your own. The Bible says, husbands, love your wives. And it also says, wives, see that you respect your husbands. Let's just think about that for a moment. Women need love and men need respect. That's not to say that women don't need respect and men don't need love. But it is to say the Bible specifically tells us as husbands to love our wives. You need to express your love to your wife. You need to verbalize your love to your wife. They need to be told you love them. They need to be told you find them beautiful. They need that affection. Men, they need respect. Sometimes women will undermine the man, tell him all the things he's doing wrong, tell him the things he isn't getting right. You need to just stop periodically and say to your husband, "You're such a good provider. You're such a great husband. I love you so much."
0: You're listening to a special edition of A New Beginning. Pastor Greg Laurie is commenting on relationships today as we celebrate the release of his new book, Am I Doing This Right? More on that in a moment.
1: I feel like I've been married to 7 different women, ironically, all with the same name, Kathy. Funny thing, they even spell their name the same way, C-A-T-H-E. You know, you can spell Kathy a lot of ways. And so Kathy has changed over the years, and so has Greg. And so you have marriage is, it's constant adaptation. You know, you're growing together, you're maturing, you're learning. And I think the main thing is that you both have each other's back, that you both are there to help your spouse to be the best version of them that they can be. And so that means constant communication. You know, I read that most marriages fall apart and end up in divorce because of deficient communication. Hmm. So you got to constantly talk about it. And if this is happening in the home and the husband isn't around enough, wife has to talk to him and he needs to flex. He needs to have his priorities in order. Yes, he needs to have a career. Yes, he needs to provide for his family. But there are times when they could maybe spend more time intentionally with the family. And I would add this, when you're with your family, be with your family. In other words, put that phone away and look each other in the eye and talk together and go outside together and take walks and enjoy meals and be together and work on that. You know, if you neglect a marriage, it will begin to get weaker. It's sort of like going to the gym. You go to the gym to build your muscle, to strengthen yourself. If you neglect these things, your muscles will begin to atrophy. The same could be said of marriage. You have to constantly be working at it to keep it strong and to even make it stronger. If you go into neutral, you're going to end up going downhill pretty fast. And so work at your marriage, communicate with your spouse, and if you need some counseling, go visit with your pastor at your church and let them help you sort through these things. Sometimes that can be very helpful. But keep moving forward. Never rest on your laurel.
0: We decided to do a little lightning round. Fast-paced questions and answers about marriage relationships. All right, first question.
1: Yes.
0: Married couples, joint bank accounts or separate bank accounts?
1: Oh, joint bank accounts. Joint, you need to know what's going on there.
0: Okay. All right, husband and wife in the car together. Who drives?
1: Well, I think the guy should drive. Now, I do see women driving their husbands around, and I'll be honest, I think a little less of that husband. But however, when I see how badly some husbands drive, maybe it's a good thing the wife is driving. But general answer, let the guy drive the car so the wife can criticize him the whole time.
0: Okay.
1: It gives her something to do so the trip won't be boring.
0: Send your cards and letters to Greg Laurie.
1: I told you. I'd say something weird.
0: Okay, next question. Who picks when you go to dinner?
1: Well, the guy thinks he picks, but the woman really does. It'll be like, oh, Kathy, where do you want to go to dinner? Do you want to go to A, B, or C? And she'll say, well, you choose. I'll say, great, let's go to A. Then she'll go, I really wanted to go to B. Why didn't you just say that? I gave you a choice. Okay, then we're going to be, that's where I want to go. So guys, you may think you're choosing, but generally the wife will choose because if mama's not happy, ain't nobody happy.
0: That's right. Okay, here's a good one. Who holds the TV remote when you're watching TV?
1: Well, I try to, but Kathy will say, it's too loud. It's not loud enough. I don't want to watch this. And sometimes I'll say, just take the control and pick whatever you want. And then she'll choose her program and I'll go to sleep.
0: Okay, so favorite marriage-related scripture. What do you think your favorite marriage scripture would be?
1: Oh, boy. Many waters cannot quench love, neither can floods drown it. Now, that is not exclusively given to marriage, but it certainly applies. Because I think if your marriage is built on the right foundation, it will stand the test of time. And actually, it will get stronger. So where do you singles out there? Maybe you think you're in love with some guy or some girl, and maybe you are. And maybe it's puppy love. And you have to be careful because puppy love can often lead to a dog's life. So here's a real good test of if your love is love that will last a lifetime. It will stand the test of time. 1 Corinthians 13 says love is patient. So don't rush the relationship. You know, Kathy and I courted. You haven't heard that word for a while, have you? We courted for 3 years. And by the way, we broke up 3 times. It became an annual event. And these were big breakups. These were like, I never want to see you again. If you saw the movie Jesus Revolution, which is the story of the last great spiritual awakening in America, and it's also the story of Kathy and I. And one of the things we wanted to do in the film was be honest about our tumultuous relationship. And it shows us disagreeing and resolving those conflicts. So we got all of those breakups out of our system. And we got married, and now we've been married for 52 years, and we're going strong. So I put a bunch of this down in a brand new book that I've written called Am I Doing This Right? God's Design for Relationships That Last. I think this book can really help you. And we'll send it to you for your gift of any size. So thanks in advance for whatever you can send. And we're going to rush you your copy of this brand new book, Am I Doing This Right? God's Design for Relationships That Last.
0: Yeah, you can get it by calling 1-800-821-3300 or go online to harvest.org. Remember, the title is a question. Am I doing this right?
1: I'd say it's a good thing to ask. You know, you want to constantly be improving. You want to be the best husband you can be. You want to be the best wife you can be. You want to be the best parents that you can be. You want to be the best version of you. And that means you need to be constantly growing spiritually. And also asking your spouse probably that question, am I doing this right? Is there room for improvement? Of course, we might be apprehensive to ask that because we might not like what we hear, but it's important to communicate. But I would say this, it's important to tell your spouse when they maybe are falling short or when they're not doing something right. But it's also very important to tell your spouse when they are doing it right. And don't wait for them to ask you. Dole out some compliments. Be generous with them. And I know they come to your mind. You'll just think to yourself, wives, oh, look at my husband. He's so handy around the house. That's not me, by the way. I'm the most unhandy handyman who ever lived. If my wife sees me walk into the house with a hammer, she's alarmed because I'll try to fix something and I'll break it. But most guys are pretty good with the tools and getting things fixed, etc. You know, you see your husband doing that or just taking the trash out or coming home from a day of work after he's done all he can to provide for you. And you just say, honey, I just love you so much. I appreciate you so much. Thank you for all that you do. You know, compliments go a long ways. And I would say, especially with men, you'd be surprised. But ladies, you know, they need to be complimented. You need to tell them you find them beautiful. You need to tell them you appreciated the meal. You love what they're doing with the house. You see them being such a great mother to your children or whatever it is. You know, you need to be building one another up. Far too often in marriage, we tear each other down and we never build each other up. There are times to critique, but there are times to compliment. So balance it out. Maybe have a little ledger there. For every criticism, I'm going to offer a compliment. That would probably help a great deal.
0: We asked Pastor Greg, what's something someone can do today, right now, to help undergird their marriage?
1: I would say strike the word divorce from your vocabulary. Wedlock should be a padlock. And even if you are having disagreements, you can work through them. People will often dissolve marriages over so-called irreconcilable differences. Listen, Kathy, my wife, and I have had irreconcilable differences for 52 years. She's neat and I'm messy. She's sometimes late. I'm usually on time. And the list goes on. But you can work through these things. And I have done a lot of marriage counseling over the years, and I can think of some marriages that were hanging by a thread. And I pleaded with the people, stay together. You can get through this. And they divorced. And I've had people come to me afterwards who said, we wished we'd listened to what you said. We could have fixed this. We could have gotten through this. And so just go into it with the mindset that we're going to get this worked out. We're going to forgive where necessary. We're going to forget where necessary. And we're going to get this marriage on a strong footing. Maybe it hasn't been up to this point, but now it will be. But go into it planning for success, not for failure. Don't even utter the word divorce when you're having a disagreement or an argument. Again, wedlock should be a padlock.
0: Pastor Greg offered some good counsel for those who feel like their marriage has become more of a roommate relationship.
1: If you want to bring romance back into your marriage, do romantic things. Don't wait for the feeling or emotion of romance to hit you. Just do romantic things. I heard a story about a woman that wanted to divorce her husband. So she went to an attorney and she said, I don't want to just divorce him. I want him to be hurt. I want to destroy him. What do you suggest? He says, oh, okay, I've got an idea. For the next 6 months, I want you to smother your husband with affection. Tell him how much you love him, how valuable he is to you, how much you care about him. Just love him as much as you possibly can. And then when 6 months come, boom, you divorce him. He won't see it coming. He'll be devastated. She said, ooh, I like that. So 6 months passed and the attorney had not heard from her. And he calls her up. He says, hey, what's going on? I thought we're going to get this divorce going. She said, divorce? Are you kidding me? We're on our second honeymoon. In other words, you're going back and just doing the romantic things. And guess what? Your emotions catch up with it. So what did you used to do when you were courting your wife? Well, you would pick her up. You would open the door of the car for her. You would take her to her favorite restaurant. You would bring her a little gift. So you need to get back and do those romantic things again. And that will help your marriage. Just start with practical things and start immediately. I've identified a lot of these important biblical principles about how to have a successful marriage and even how to have a successful single life as you're preparing for marriage. And the title of this new book is, Am I Doing This Right? 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
20: To whomever, toward whomever you feel resentment, bitterness, hostility, anger, malice, you have a deep desire to get vengeance, I want to tell you that it is a sin against God. I don't care what they've done. You have no right scripturally, biblically, theologically to hold that. You can't have resentment in your life or bitterness or anger without it spilling over on others. And they hurt as a result of it. Now the question is, how do we deal with this personally?
21: Do you wrestle with anger, bitterness, or an unforgiving spirit? 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Learn how to remove destructive hindrances to your walk with the Lord in part two of Freedom from Bondage.
20: When Paul wrote the book of Ephesians, he wrote the book to a group of people. And one of those problems that they had was a problem that oftentimes is experienced by people today and don't even realize it, or if it is there, they refuse to acknowledge, they just repress it. That is, it's not there. If it's there and they realize it, they suppress it, they don't want to deal with it. And so one of those situations is found

He says, let it be put away from you. That is, put it away. And you see, he says that's garbage, bitterness and resentment and all of these things. And you see, when you grow up with this, years and years and years in your life of this kind of thing, and you repress it, that means you deny it's there. You suppress it, you accept the fact that it's there, but you don't want to deal with it. Listen, no counselor can ever help anybody who represses the truth or suppresses the truth. So, for example, here's what I want you to see. Here are children who grew up in a home where the parents have rejected them. And the kids, I'm not saying the parents intended to, but the kids grow up and they're hostile. And they're angry. Oh, they're bitter and they're resentful. So here's what Satan does. Satan says, now look, what you do is you just push that down. Now just keep it down there because, after all, that is your father or your mother. And you're not supposed to feel that way. And since you're not supposed to feel that way, you don't feel that way. So you just repress it. No, I don't feel angry. Right beneath the surface of our consciousness, you can get bitter and angry and resentful toward God and live with that all of your life. And you know what happens? It all takes its toll in your physical, spiritual, mental, and emotional life. So you see, we have to be honest with ourselves. And sometimes it is very painful for us to admit that in our life, in our attitude, we may have an unforgiving spirit. As we said before, it's easy to say that I'm disillusioned or I've been disappointed. It is more difficult to say I have an unforgiving spirit toward my employer, my father, my mother, or whatever it might be. Now listen, what makes it worse is if that person dies, there's almost a frightening futility about the fact that you can't ever settle that situation, but you can. I want to show you how. Now listen very carefully. Here's the basis of a forgiving spirit. The basis of a forgiving spirit is that Jesus Christ, the Savior, died for sin. Look, if you will, in chapter 2 of 1 John. 1 John chapter 2. I want to ask you a question now. And when he says here, my little children, I'm writing these things to you that you may not sin. If anyone sins, we have an advocate. That is, he is the attorney who stands in our place, Jesus Christ the righteous. And then verse 2. Verse 2 says, and he, that is Jesus himself, is present tense, the propitiation or the sacrifice or the payment for our sins, and not for ours only, but also for those of what? The whole world. Did Jesus Christ die for the sins of the whole world according to 1 John chapter 2? Yes, he did. Did he die for your sins? Yes. Past, present, and future. Yes. Did he die for the sins of those who wronged you? All right, when Jesus Christ went to the cross and he died, he paid the penalty for all your sin. Amen? Did he pay the penalty for the sin of the person who wronged you? Are you sure about that? That is, the person who really set you up and just wiped you out. You mean that Jesus died for their sin? Then let me ask you a question. That is, he paid the penalty for their sins. So in God's eyes, if they're willing to accept the Lord Jesus Christ, your enemy has been forgiven according to the cross. Amen? Amen? Then let me ask you a question. Why do you keep holding against them something they've been forgiven for? What I'm saying is this. You and I have forsaken all rights to hold bitterness and resentment toward anybody, because what we'll have to say is, Even though Jesus died for your sin of gossip, you've ruined my reputation, even though Jesus forgave you and he paid the penalty, I want some more payment. The Bible says, owe no man anything but to love one another. Listen, no one should be in debt to you and me. Tear up the papers of indebtedness toward those who wronged you. Jesus paid the penalty. If he paid the penalty, who am I to require and execute vengeance and require judgment and payment for sin which has already been atoned for in the precious, wonderful, sinless body of the Lord Jesus Christ? I have to give up all my rights to hold grudges and resentment and bitterness toward anybody anywhere on the face of the earth. He has never refused to forgive you. You know why? Because listen, he did it once
at one time, once and for all, 2,000 years ago, and since that moment, the river of God's forgiving love has been flowing unhindered in this

0: world to any and all who are able and willing and ready to receive the love of God. You and I are to live in the state of forgiveness. Not being forgiven, I'm not talking about that kind of forgiveness, but I mean forgiving toward others. And this is a day of rights, but I want to tell you, my friend, when you receive the Lord Jesus Christ as your personal Savior, you gave up your rights to defend Big I. We gave up our rights to defend ourselves. We are vulnerable to this wicked world in which we live, but we are safe in the grace of the living Christ because, listen, we are walking in the midst of the flow of God's eternal and continuous, unalterable, unhindered forgiveness. We are forgiven children. We're forgiven members of the body. How can a forgiven member of the body allow the love of God to flow through them when they have plugged it all up with an unforgiving spirit that is expressing itself in bitterness and hostility because Big I has been injured? It doesn't even fit. It doesn't match up. And what Paul is saying in this passage, he says, look, he says, do away with all that. Look, if you will, in 1 John chapter 2 and look over, if you will, in verse 9. He says, the one who says he's in the light and yet hates his brother or is resentful or bitter toward them, he's in darkness. That is, he thinks he knows the truth, but he doesn't know the truth. The one who loves his brother is abiding in the light. And watch this. There's no cause of stumbling in him, which says, if you and I have an unforgiving spirit toward anybody, then you and I are a stumbling block to those who know us. He says, if a fellow's walking in the light, loving his brother, there's no cause of stumbling in him. And the implication is, therefore, if I have an unforgiving spirit toward my brother, then I've become a stumbling block. Verse 11. But one who hates or is resentful or bitter toward his brother or sister is in the darkness, walks in the darkness, doesn't know where he's going because the darkness has blinded his eyes, which says, an unforgiving spirit distorts our perspective about things. When you have an unforgiving spirit, you can't see things as they are. And there's so many people who are fighting each other and their families and with their employers and employees and all the things that go on because defending Big I, love this, self-pity, gonna have one more pound of flesh, forgetting that the Bible says that God the Father placed upon the Lord Jesus Christ in his perfectly sinless body all the guilt, all the penalty, all the sin of all humanity, eternity past as long as man has lived, from the Garden of Eden all the way to the end of it all, God placed on him the penalty. He has already paid the penalty. What I'm saying is, I want another trial. I want him tried again. I want him prosecuted again. I want the jury on my side because he's going to pay again. And you and I know that's not scriptural. No way for it to be scriptural. What am I saying? That to whomever, toward whomever you feel resentment, bitterness, hostility, anger, malice, you have a deep desire to get vengeance. I want to tell you that it is a sin against God. I don't care what they've done. You have no right scripturally, biblically, theologically to hold that. I'm not saying, as I said before, if you're in a situation where that your very life is threatened, you may have to get out of the situation to save your physical life. But that doesn't even give you a right to be bitter and resentful. Be ye kind one toward another, not except for those who do the following six things. Be ye kind one toward another, tender-hearted, sensitive, compassionate, pliable, able to perceive things as they are. Listen, oftentimes when people wrong us, you know why they wrong us? And you know, pastors get this all the time. And I've seen this happen. It's happened to me. It's happened to every pastor. We're the objects of people's hostility toward God because we represent him in some fashion or form. We're the objects of their resentment toward God. And I've had people in my life, as every pastor would testify, who want to hurl their vengeance and hurl their anger and hurl their hostility toward a man of God because they're angry at God and he's the next thing that reminds them of him. And the problem is, the tragedy is, they don't even know what they're doing. And that's the tragedy. They're wrecking their life. You see, you can't have resentment. You can't have resentment in your life or bitterness or anger without it spilling over on others. When you're bitter, Listen, you cause a blight to everybody close to you. When your anger, the acid of that just spills over on other people and they hurt as a result of it. Now the question is, how do we deal with this personally? You say, well, he says, put it away. How do you put it away? So I want to give you just two or three things. Jot them down, if you will. First of all, I have to acknowledge, honestly, that I am resentful or bitter. Now, you say, well, suppose that person is passed on, because this is a question I get lots of times. But suppose it's my grandfather or grandmother and they harmed me or whatever it might be. Doesn't make any difference. It's all the same. So dead or alive, the answer is the same. Watch this. First of all, I acknowledge that is the way I feel. I'm not just hurt. I have an unforgiving spirit, God. So I confess it to Him. I acknowledge that I have it. I confess it to Him. Thirdly, I own it as my feeling. This isn't something somebody did to me. I own this feeling. This is a feeling that I personally own. Fourthly, I acknowledge my responsibility to deal with it. I assume my responsibility to deal with it. It isn't somebody else's responsibility. It doesn't make any difference how wrong they may be. That's not the issue. The issue is I have the feelings. I'm the one who's bitter. I'm resentful. I have the unforgiving spirit. I assume the responsibility for dealing with this unforgiving spirit in that person. Then, having done that, I get myself two chairs. I sit in one of them, put the other one in front of me. I sit the other person in that chair. You say, but suppose it's my grandfather and he's been dead 15 years. Sit him in the chair. Let's say it's your wife. Sit her in the chair very gently. Let's say it's your husband. You put him in there very gently. Or a child. You seat him in the chair. Now, they're not really there physically, but they're there emotionally and spiritually in your thinking. Let's say it was really the truth. What you feel, they really did it. They really just wiped you out. So you say to them, I want you to know that I have felt bitterness and resentment or hostility or whatever you felt toward you. I want you to know also that because the Lord Jesus Christ died on the cross for my sin and your sin, that I confess that I have no right to hold this against you. And so I'm releasing my feeling. I'm releasing my attitude. I choose today to forgive you and to be forgiving toward you. And I will hold this against you no more. I make a decision. I choose today to forgive you for that. I will hold it against you no more. Even if it comes up in my memory, I won't hold it against you because I'm forgiving you on the basis of which I was forgiven by the blood of Jesus. And I know as He's forgiven me, He's forgiven you. So I know that from God's perspective, you've already been forgiven. And so I'm forgiving you for the way I've been treated. And from this point on, I will hold it against you no more. And so what do? I choose by an act of my will, verbally and with my spirit, to forgive the other person. And by faith, I accept the fact that it is a finished and completed act based not on my feelings, but the fact that God has forgiven me, He has forgiven the other person, and because they're forgiven from God's perspective, I don't have any rights to hold anything against them. If it is something that person has done to you that you need to go to them and they're aware of it, and maybe situation is such that you may need to go to them, but most of the time, and the reason I just leave that little out here is because I want to say this very clearly. You should never go to your parents and tell them things like that because it would wipe them out. You see, so many mistakes they made, they don't even realize it. If you were to go to your parents and say, after 30 years, well, Father, 30 years ago, you absolutely destroyed my self-image. But I want you to know that today, and give him all the details of what he did to you and all the suffering. Today I want you to know you're forgiven. No, I say that to simply say, only with exception should you go to the person. We're to be forgiving toward those other people. Sometimes, if you went to every person and tried to settle up, you'd go to somebody that you thought felt something that had never even crossed their mind. And it would be a total shock to them. So you have to be very careful if you're to go to a person and say to them, I want you to know that I want to settle up something between us. Sometimes, but most of the time, You and God settle it. And if you and God settle it, it is amazing how God will work in the other person's life. But I want to say to you, don't go to someone like your parents and just dump all the garbage, even if they knew what they were doing. I believe that's very unwise. Listen, if you put them in the chair and you're forgiving toward them, as far as God is concerned, it is settled. As far as you're concerned, its effect on you, it is settled. And then let God deal with the other person in His own timing. Most of us, many of you, and many of you, for example, who are fine, wonderful Christians, you grew up in homes maybe, things happened that you had nothing to do with, and maybe you had to deal with some resentments and bitternesses. You deal with it, but don't go back and dump that on your parents, because first of all, they were probably totally ignorant. They did the best they could. They couldn't have done any better knowing what they knew. And for you to dump that on them will be an absolutely unbearable sense of guilt and burden that you do not want them to carry with them to the grave. And sometimes the reason we do that is because, you know what we're doing? We put them in the chair. But if I go back and dump it on them, I'm getting in one last jab before I've cleaned it up. And I want to say that's not forgiveness. I have to be willing to bear the responsibility. I'm talking about my attitude regardless of what they've done. And my friend, I want to say to you that whoever you are, if you have an unforgiving spirit toward anyone, it is hindering you, it is thwarting God's purpose in your life. It will drain you of your energy, affect you physically, spiritually, mentally. It'll affect you in every facet of your life. And I'll tell you something else it'll do in the church. It closes the door to revival in the church. The free flowing of God's forgiveness must be a reality in our hearts.
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1: 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Here's a moment with Charles Stanley.
0: God through the cross bridges the gap, and sinful man and holy God come together through the cross of Jesus Christ. Listen to me. Every single thing in the Christian's life will all finally, ultimately go back to the cross. Without the cross, we don't have anything. Not one thing. The only way anyone can make peace with God is by accepting His only begotten Son, Jesus Christ, as their personal Savior. And that's why Jesus said, I am the way, the truth, and the life. No man comes to the Father but by me. Now watch this. Here's the problem. Remember, he is righteous, holy God, sinful, rebel, alienated, hostile man. There's only one way to get these two together. And Jesus said, I am the way, the truth, and the life. And what's the way? Here's the way. He says it's the way of the cross. The both arms of the cross stretching forth what to God the Father and sinful man. And God the Father and sinful man meet in the person of Jesus Christ. And that which was warlike, hostility, and conflict becomes oneness in God in Christ Jesus. God takes all the initiative. Man is a responder. It is the gift of forgiveness. It is the gift of a right relationship. It is the gift of peace. It is not the effort of man. It is the response of man. What is man doing? Man is saying, yes, God, I do believe what you said. Yes, Father. Yes, I do surrender. Now, here's the whole issue. If sinful man and holy God are to come together in peace, and a man or a woman is able to have a relationship with God whereby they know that they're going to heaven when they die, that they can walk with Him daily in their life, the only way for that to happen is for God the Father and that person to meet in the person of Jesus Christ. It is the gift of Christ. And that's why we say that there is only one way, not because we are Baptists or Methodists or Presbyterian or anything else. It is because that's what God says. Therefore, being justified by faith, we have peace with God through our Lord Jesus Christ and through none other. There is no other way.
1: 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You can ask Him today. Learn more about trusting in Jesus Christ for salvation from the penalty of sin at intouch.org. Have you been encouraged by what you heard today? 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
15: Both were part of the established religion of the day that was so liberal, it had no relationship with God. Here are two people that were part of that, but they wanted more. I know sometimes in established religion, there are those that want more, more of a relationship with God and draw close to the Lord and serve the Lord and devote my life to the Lord. And sometimes ordinary religion just doesn't supply that for a person. And so here they were seeking something greater. And so they sought Jesus.

Aloha kako e komo mai. Welcome to As We Gather, the Bible teaching ministry of Calvary Chapel Honolulu with Pastor Bill Stonebreaker. Today, Pastor Bill continues in Matthew chapter 27.

0: I want us to turn in our Bibles to Matthew chapter 27. We've titled the message, The Folly of Guarding Jesus' Tomb. And that's what we find that they do. And we will look at verses 57 to 66. Look at those nine verses this morning. And this evening, we will deal with the entire chapter. We'll deal with Judas' betrayal and throwing the money back to the in the temple and then going out and committing suicide. And it's interesting, some of the people that study these things, they have five reasons that people do commit suicide. And I think it's very interesting. Maybe you can put Judas in one of those categories. But just a number of portions that we want to look at, the crucifixion of Christ and the scourging of Jesus. Pilate has him scourged, although Pilate says he's innocent. Here, you punish a person when you know they're innocent. And so we'll look at all that tonight. But this morning, we want to look at verses 57 to 66 in chapter 27 of Matthew. And you know, when we look at, when we come to the end here of the Gospel of Matthew, and we look at some of the world religions, and there are many religions out there. But of all the major world religions, only four of those religions are based on the personality of their founders. Just four. The other religions, Confucius, Shintoism, a lot of the other religions, they're based on philosophy or ethics, philosophical principles or ethical principles. They're always based on something that goes to that nature. But of all the religions, only Christianity stands apart and is unique from the rest. Only Christianity. You find that it's the only one that claims that its founder died, but then came back to life and is now living. And Christianity and actually all that we find in the Bible verifies and proves the fact that he did die for our sins and he rose again. He's alive right now. In fact, he's with us right now in this place, in this room. I always look for something that was real, you know, when I was searching through all the mystics and Sri Aurobindo and transcendental meditation and all that. It was not real. But the fact that Jesus is with us right now, because he says, wherever two or more are gathered, I'm there in your midst. Why? It's not an ethereal, kind of a cosmic thing, but he rose from the dead. He's alive right now. That's the reality of Christianity. You see, all the other founders, their religions, their bodies are with us. They didn't raise from the dead. Judaism, their founder, Abraham, he died in 1900 BC, and his tomb is with us, occupied. Buddha, he died 500 BC, and his remains, well, they remain here with us. Islam, Muhammad, he died June 8th, 632 AD at age 61. His grave in Medina is occupied. In fact, 600 years after Jesus died and resurrected, you find that Muhammad wrote the Quran, really based on the Bible, Old Testament, New Testament, just took out the things he didn't want and added things he wanted. And then finally, Jesus Christ died 32 AD, was buried in Jerusalem, raised from the dead 3 days later. His tomb is empty. We went to that tomb just a few months ago, and you walk in and says, he is not here. He is risen. It's actually the tomb there that is right next to Golgotha, the place of crucifixion. But really, when you look at the resurrection of Christ, and when you look at the history of Jesus Christ, there is more evidence to that to almost any other historical event. When you look at we have to work with. In fact, Wilbur Smith, he was a writer and theologian. He said, we know more about the burial of the Lord Jesus than we know of the burial of any single character in all of ancient history. We know infinitely more about his burial than we do about the burial of any Old Testament character or any king of Babylon, Pharaoh of Egypt, philosopher of Greece, or triumphant Caesar. more evidence for Jesus, his dying on the cross, rising again from the dead. I read a book a number of years ago after I was a Christian, and it was a great book by Frank Morrison. He's a trial lawyer. He was a trial lawyer in England in the early 1920s. And he tells of how he was raised in a rationalistic environment, and he was convinced that the resurrection of Christ was nothing more than, quote, in his words, a fairy tale happy ending whose myth spoiled the matchless story of Jesus. So he admired Jesus, but he just thought all the myths around it, all the miracles and the resurrection, it destroys who Jesus was. And so he set out to write a heroic, as he calls it, account of the final tragic days of Jesus, eliminating the dubious miracles and the myth of resurrection in order to let the full horror of the crime and the dignity of the man, Jesus, shine forth. So he set out to do just that. But while examining the evidence, looking at everything with unbiased, objectively, Morrison came to believe in Jesus and the resurrection, and his book, Who Moved the Stone, I think is one of the most thought-provoking investigative report that I've ever read, I've ever seen. And the first chapter pretty much sums up his journey from doubter to believer, and it's titled, The Book That Refused to be Written. What refused to be written? That the resurrection is a myth. It's a reality, and that's really what he writes about. Now, the religious leaders here around Jesus and his trial and then being put on the cross and now being put in the tomb. These religious leaders, they didn't believe in the resurrection. And so they tried to hide the evidence. They tried to lie about the facts. And it's really an attempt at folly, the folly of guarding Jesus' tomb, not to let anyone out or let anyone in. What a joke that is. And so we find here in chapter 27, now Jesus had already yielded up his spirit. He said, no man takes my life, I give my life up willingly. So he's on the cross for 6 hours. Finally, God the Father, he judges the sins of the world in the body of his son, and then Jesus dismisses his spirit. And so now they take him to bury him. And that's in verse 50. But now in verse 57, it says, and when it was evening, there came a rich man from Arimathea named Joseph, who himself had also become a disciple of Jesus. This man went to Pilate and asked for the body of Jesus. Then Pilate ordered it to be given to him. And Joseph took the body and wrapped it in a linen cloth and laid it in his own new tomb, which he had hewn out of the rock. And he rolled a large stone against the entrance of the tomb and went away. And Mary Magdalene was there, and the other Mary sitting opposite the grave. So here you find that first part of the burial of Jesus. Again, you have to get to chapter 28 to see the resurrection. But the first part in dealing with the resurrection, I think it's very important because prophecy is being fulfilled. You have prophecy being fulfilled. Isaiah, 750 years before. Isaiah 53:9 says the grave was assigned with wicked men, yet he was with a rich man in his death. Because he had done no violence, nor was there any deceit in his mouth. So he died with the wicked, between two thieves, but he was buried in a rich man's tomb, Joseph of Arimathea, according to that prophecy in Isaiah. Now, the Romans, they would normally just take bodies that were unclaimed, and they would discard the carcasses of the criminals in a common grave. And they would be eaten, devoured by scavenger dogs, by the birds of prey. And usually they would be thrown in the Valley of Hinnom. The Valley of Hinnom was just north of the city of Jerusalem or the Temple Mount. Actually, when we were standing on the Temple Mount, you could see it just to the north. You have the pinnacle of the temple, the edge of the wall there, the eastern wall, the western wall, and then the pinnacle. And then you would have the north of that would be the Valley of Hinnom. It was also called hell because there was a constant burning there. And so they would throw the carcasses, they would throw the bodies there. What we find here is God gradually and quietly working in the heart of this man, Joseph. He was part of the Sanhedrin. He was wealthy. He was influential. And yet he didn't concur. He didn't go along with their crucifying Jesus. He was a secret disciple. That's what the Gospel of John says. A secret disciple. I think it's interesting how many of those might have been in Jerusalem that we don't know about. Their names aren't in the Bible, but they were secret disciples for one reason or another. When in heaven, we will be amazed at those who, for one reason or another, did not attend church. And you might call them secret disciples. Maybe they were homebound. Maybe they just didn't want to come out for one reason or another. But listening to K-Lite radio, maybe watching Kahlo TV, maybe his channel. I think there may be a lot of secret disciples that we don't know about, like Joseph of Arimathea, and also Nicodemus, because we see that he comes and helps Joseph bury the body. The Bible tells us in Proverbs 20, verse 12, the hearing ear and the seeing eye, the Lord has made both of them. And I think God gave both to Joseph, in spite of the oppressive and biased nature of his peers, the Sanhedrin. They were all negative toward Jesus, at least those that we know of, most of them, rallying to have Jesus crucified. But here, Joseph wasn't giving into that. He wasn't swayed by that. He had that hearing ear, that seeing eye that the Bible says that God has made. I think in heaven, we're going to be surprised at those we thought would never make it, but they're there. And those who are not there that we thought would make it. And the greatest surprise is we're going to see ourselves there. That'll be a big surprise. And I'm looking forward to that. But Joseph and Nicodemus, remember Nicodemus, he came to Jesus by night, again, probably because of peer pressure. He was a Pharisee, didn't want his peers to see that because Jesus wasn't that popular. Came to him by night and had a conversation with Jesus. Some have called him Nick at night because he came at night. But both were part of the established religion of the day that was so liberal. It had no relationship with God. But here are two people that were part of that, but they wanted more. I know sometimes in established religion, there are those that want more. I want more of a relationship with God. I want to find a place where I can learn about the Lord and draw close to the Lord and serve the Lord and devote my life to the Lord. And sometimes just ordinary religion just doesn't supply that for a person. And so here they were seeking something greater. And so they sought Jesus. Now in his death, they became known. Now we know that Nicodemus is the one that brought the 100-pound spices. You see it in John, Gospel of John 19:39. And yet again, you're finding the prophecies being fulfilled. Now Jesus in the tomb, but also remember when Jesus, when they were saying, show us a sign in Matthew 12:40, and Jesus said, no sign shall be given you except the sign of Jonah. He was 3 days and three nights in the belly of the whale or the sea monster. And I will be 3 days and three nights in the heart of the earth. Again, when Peter had said that thou art the Christ, the Son of the living God, or identified who Jesus was as Messiah. And then later Jesus said, I'm going to go to Jerusalem, be mistreated by wicked men and die and then be raised on the third day. And then again, so notice he's talking about this whole idea of being raised on the third day, 3 days, three nights in the belly of the whale. And then when he said in John 2:19 that destroy this temple and in 3 days I will raise it up again, they thought he was talking about the temple, the temple in Jerusalem. And that's where he got these false witnesses to say before the Sanhedrin, he said he was going to destroy the temple in 3 days, raise it up again. Jesus said he was talking about his body. Now, one of the problems here is people try to shoehorn three 24-hour days into Christ being in the tomb. You're not going to be able to do it. Let me just say it right then. And Jesus didn't say that he would be in the tomb for 3 days and three nights. He said he would be in the heart of the earth. So immediately when he dismissed his spirit, where did his spirit go? Immediately went to the center of the earth in hell, where the book of Peter says that he preached to those that were in prison. That's what he was doing there. 3 days, three nights, so to speak, in hell, preaching. Preaching to the lost, you missed it. Preaching to the saved that I am the Messiah. And then he led them into heaven after 3 days. But it's very difficult to get three 24-hour days into this prophecy, and you don't have to. The Talmud doesn't necessarily allow it, because the Jewish Talmud said a day and a night makes one ona, and a part of an ona is as the whole. Ah, okay. You see that in the book of Esther, chapter 4, verse 16, and chapter 5, verse 1, where she tells the Jews to fast because Haman has now got the king's ear and he's made a decree to kill all the Jews. And so fast for 3 days, night and day. And then the third day she comes, before she goes into the king, the third day she goes into the king. So it wasn't a 24-hour day. It was an ona. And part of an ona is as a whole. So Jesus, on that Good Friday, when he was on the cross from 9 a.m. until 3 p.m, because that's when he died, then immediately a spirit went to the inner part of the earth. So he was there three hours, what we call Hades or hell. But then for the next day, it was a 24-hour day because their day start at 6 p.m. and it ends at 6 p.m. So it was a 24-hour day. But then that last, our Sunday, it was only from 6 p.m. Saturday until probably about 5 a.m. on Sunday, our Sunday. So it was a part of the day. So you see, he was only there one 24-hour day, and the first and the third day were partial days. And as the Jewish Talmud said, an ona, a part, amounts to a whole. So I know sometimes you have the critics will want to, criticize that portion of the Bible, but you don't have to. I mean, no need to. The fact is, Jesus knew what he was saying. And it's a fact that he was raised on the third day. Now, the Romans would not allow a person to be taken off the cross until they were dead. So they would break their legs. And that's what they did to the two thieves. They would take a wooden mallet and break the legs. So that, why break the legs? Well, because it actually would cause the death to take place a lot sooner, because actually you're not dying from exposure, but you're dying from suffocation. Because when you're hanging on the cross, your lungs are incapacitated. The muscles are incapacitated. You can't breathe out. You might be able to breathe in, but you can't exhale. So you have to push off that bottom nail to exhale and take another breath and go down and do the same thing. So they would break the leg so you couldn't push off, and you'd basically suffocate. And yet Jesus, the Bible says that he was already dead. They didn't have to break his legs, because if they did, that would violate what the Bible says. And so what they did to confirm that he was dead, that one of the soldiers, they took a lance and they jabbed it in his side, and out came blood and water. In fact, John 19:34 said, and one of the soldiers pierced his side with a spear, and immediately there came out blood and water. Interesting. Why would it say that, blood and water? Well, we'll look at that in just a moment. But the prophecy talked about him keeping all his bones. If they had broken a bone, then he would not be able to fulfill prophecy. Psalm 34:20, he keeps all his bones and not one of them is broken. 1,000 years before Jesus' crucifixion. Zechariah 12:10 says, and they looked upon him whom they have pierced. You see, crucifixion wasn't even invented when this prophecy was given. And so the prophecy's talking about crucifixion, piercing, and about his heart, the out came blood and water. What does that mean? Well, there's another prophecy that deals with that. In Psalm 69:20, it says, reproach has broken my heart. People have died, actually died of a broken heart. Medical people say that.
1: And that's where we'll finish today on As We Gather with Pastor Bill Stonebreaker. 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

When God makes a promise, He never changes His mind. He always does exactly what He says He'll do. And that's a truth that our teacher, Dr. J. Vernon McGee, reminds us of again and again as the Bible Bus continues its journey through Genesis. Welcome to Through the Bible. I'm Steve Schwetz, and once more, we're going to see just how trustworthy God's Word really is. Did you know that this is one of our favorite times of year? This is letter month here at Through the Bible. It's when we pause to celebrate what God is doing in your life as you spend time in His Word. And we certainly love hearing your stories. And here's one from a listener named Dicta, who writes, "Would you please send me another set of Bible bus passes? They're such an easy way to get people into the Word of God. The only thing that can truly change hearts and change our world for the better. I pass them out at work. I work for a very large corporation. In stores, in clinics, I have lots of clinic appointments, and wherever I meet people. People need peace, comfort, wholeness, wisdom, and direction. These can only be found in a relationship with God through Jesus Christ. The recipients are excited to learn they can go through the entire Bible with a teacher. Thank you for all that you do. May God continue to bless and keep your families, your ministry, and you. God willing, I will continue to contribute to the headlights of the Bible bus as it rolls through the dark neighborhoods of the earth, carrying the light of the Word of God." Well, what a joy to hear that. Thank you, Ditka. Thank you for your faithful sowing of seeds by pointing others to God's Word, and for your support that helps keep the Bible bus rolling in more than 250 languages around the world. You know, if you'd like to join Dicta, and I sure

0: We ask this in Jesus' name. Amen. Now, open your Bible to Genesis 17 as we go through the Bible with Dr. J. Vernon McGee.
1: And now today, friends, we return back to the 17th chapter of the book of Genesis. If you have your Bible, will you turn there to the 8th verse? Now, last time, you'll recall, we said that the 17th chapter of the book of Genesis is the key chapter of the book. Some think of the Bible. At least it's an outstanding book. That is, this chapter is. And the thing that's important here is the covenant. 13 times the word covenant occurs. God makes his covenant here with Abraham. And there are two things that are in the covenant. God promised him a seed. He'd be the father of many nations. And second, he'd give him a land. Now we're looking at that last part, verse 8. And I will give unto thee and to thy seed after thee the land wherein thou art a stranger, all the land of Canaan, for an everlasting possession, and I will be their God. And again, there's something that's important in this covenant. God tells him what he will do. God says, I will make thee exceeding fruitful. I'll make nations of thee. I will establish my covenant. I will give unto thee and thy seed. And I will give you this land for an everlasting possession. Now, we noticed the word everlasting before. And that means God has made a covenant with these people. That's an everlasting covenant. And since it is, it's not one that'll be easily broken. It's not one that's going to run out. God gave them an everlasting possession. Now, they have been in that land on three occasions. It's theirs. But the important thing is they only occupy it under certain conditions. And God, first of all, sent them down into the land of Egypt, and they were dispersed there. And that's where they became a nation. They went down a family of about 70, came out 1.5 million at least. And then they were put out at the Babylonian captivity because they went into idolatry, were not witnessing for God. Then we find that they went out again in 70 A.D. after they had rejected their Messiah. They went out of that land, and actually they've never been back. Three times God predicted they'd be put out of the land. Three times he said they'd be returned. They've been returned twice. When they're returned the next time, I take it that it means that they'll never go out of it again. At least, that's when the millennium takes place, is when God gathers them and brings them back in the land. I do not consider the present return to the land a fulfillment. I rather regard anyone that makes that statement dealing with sensationalism. And there's so much of that in prophecy today, an attempt to make it very sensational. Well, it's sensational enough if you just take it as it is. But the important thing is we ought not to be adding to it or have God say something he didn't say at all. Now in verse 9, and I'm reading, "And God said unto Abraham, Thou shalt keep my covenant. Therefore thou and thy seed after thee in their generations. This is my covenant, which ye shall keep, between me and you and thy seed after thee. Every man-child among you shall be circumcised." Now that's the badge of the covenant. They didn't do this in order to become a member of the covenant. They did this because they had the covenant from God. And there's all the difference in the world. That's the same place that good works occupies for the believer today. You do not perform good works in order to get saved. You perform good works because you have been saved. And may I say, it's all the difference in the world. As a boy, I remember when I went away from home, I did get in a lot of trouble. But the one thing that kept me from going, and I think becoming an absolute renegade, was the fact of my dad. I said, because I'm a son of my father, I won't do this, or I won't enter into this. I refrained because of that. Now, I didn't

0: become his son because I didn't do certain things. I was already his son, but because I was. Now, that's the badge of the covenant, is circumcision. The thing that put them under the covenant wasn't circumcision. That was the badge of it, the evidence of it. And God gives this to them now. And verse 12, and he says, he that's 8 days old shall be circumcised among you. And if you'll notice how meticulous the record is concerning the birth of Christ, how all the law was fulfilled in connection of the birth of this little baby, that he was a son of Abraham. He was a son of David. He was in the line. And on the 8th day, he was circumcised. He was born under the law, Paul says. Now, will you notice, God says here that he that is born in thy house and he that is bought with thy money must needs be circumcised, and my covenant shall be in your flesh for an everlasting covenant. That's the badge of it. They didn't have to do that in order to get the covenant. God had already made it for them, and I trust that you see that. That's so important to see. The same thing is true today. A great many people think, well, if I join the church or if I'm baptized, I'll be saved. No, my friend, you don't do those to get saved. Now, if you are saved, let me say as a pastor, I think you'll do both of them. I think you'll join a church, and I think you'll be baptized. But you don't do that to get saved. We need to keep the cart where it belongs, following the horse, and not get the cart before the horse. In fact, the horse is in the cart today for the thinking of many relative to salvation. Now, in verse 14, and the uncircumcised man child whose flesh of his foreskin is not circumcised, that soul shall be cut off from his people, if broken my covenant. Now, you see, the fact that there were those that disobeyed, and you'll find out that practically the entire nation had disobeyed when they came out of the land of Egypt. But the thing was, that did not militate against the covenant. It just meant that individual would be put out. But as far as the nation is concerned, no individual or group could destroy this covenant God had made with Abraham and his seed after him. It's an everlasting covenant. That man has broken the covenant. He's put out, but the covenant stands. That's how marvelous it is. And God said to Abraham, as for Sarah, thy wife, thou shalt not call her name Sarah. And I have actually been pronouncing it incorrectly all through here, and I'm not about to change it. It's Sarai would be the correct pronunciation before Sarai. Well, if I'd started saying Sarai, somebody would have written to me and said, what's happened to you? You're speaking. You don't seem to be able to speak very clearly. Well, it was Sarai before. Now it's changed to Sarah. And I will bless her and give thee a son also of her. Yea, I will bless her, and she shall be a mother of nations. Well, if old Abraham's going to be a father of nations, then Sarah's going to be a mother of nations. Kings of people shall be of her. Then Abraham fell upon his face and laughed and said in his heart, shall a child be born unto him that's 100 years old? And shall Sarah that's 90 years old bear? Old Abraham, he just laughed. Now, it's not the laughter of unbelief. I think it's the laughter of just sheer joy that this could happen. You know, every now and then in our lives, God does something for us that's just so wonderful. I'm sure you've had that experience, that you just feel like laughing. You don't know anything else to do but just to laugh about it. Well, this man Abraham didn't dream this type of a thing could possibly happen. You put yourself back in his position, and you will find out that this is just something unheard of. Now, it was the deadness of Sarah's womb, and he was dead. Have you ever noticed how Paul described that? I think I should turn to Romans 4 right now and share this with you. Verse 17, as it is written, I've made thee a father of many nations, before him whom he believed, even God who quickeneth the dead, calleth those things which be not as though they were, who against hope believed in hope, that he might become the father of many nations, according to that which was spoken, so shall thy seed be. And being not weak in faith, he considered not his own body now dead when he was about 100 years old, neither yet the deadness of Sarah's womb. He staggered not at the promise of God through unbelief, but was strong in faith, giving glory to God. And being fully persuaded that what he had promised, he was able also to perform, and therefore it was imputed unto him for righteousness. You see, Abraham believed in God, and he just absolutely is overwhelmed by the wonder and the goodness of God. But then, all of a sudden, a thought comes to him, and it's like an arrow to his heart. You know what? He thinks of a little boy that's his by the name of Ishmael. Let me read verse 18 now of Genesis 17. And Abraham said unto God, Oh, that Ishmael might live before thee. Abraham is saying now, Oh, Lord, this little fellow that's been growing up in my home, he's attached to him. He was 14 years old when Abraham sent him out. And you'll find he sends him out a little later on. And the boy was 14 years old. And I don't think Abraham ever saw him again. Broke his heart to send this boy. After all, friends, I don't care what you might think of Ishmael. He was Abraham's son. And Abraham loved his son. And it is a heartbreak for him to have to give him up. I'm of the opinion that he thought many, many times, I made a great big mistake in taking Hagar. You see, that was a sin that not only plagued him, friend, but look over in that land today. There's been trouble in that land from the beginning. Why? Because Abraham sinned. Don't tell me sin's a little thing, or sin is something you get by with. My friend, the fruits of sin, God says, be not deceived. God is not mocked. Whatsoever a man sows, that shall he also reap. Not something similar, but just that. And this man Abraham is certainly reaping. Oh, that Ishmael might live before thee. And God said, Sarah thy wife shall bear thee a son indeed. In other words, God says, no, I won't accept him. That was wrong. And friends, don't come along now because it's in the Bible and say, well, now God approved polygamy. He's just condemning it as much as he possibly can. I can't see he's approving of it at all. And thou shalt call, I'm reading verse 19, thou shalt call his name Isaac, and I'll establish my covenant with him for an everlasting covenant, and with his seed after him. And as for Ishmael, I've heard thee. Behold, I've blessed him, and I will make him fruitful. I'll multiply him exceedingly. 12 princes shall he beget, and I will make him a great nation. But my covenant will I establish with Isaac, which Sarah shall bear unto thee at this set time in the next year. In other words, God holds to the promise that he's made. God is not to be deterred or deferred from this at all. He's going to do the exact thing that he said he would do. And he speaks as if Isaac's already born and already in their midst. But he speaks of things that are not as if they are, and it's going to be the next year. Now we find verse 22, and he left off talking with him, and God went up from Abraham. In other words, Abraham, you just well keep quiet. No use any longer. God has already decided this. And friends, there are times and there are things that you and I just well not tell the Lord about in the way of petitioning him. There are certain things you don't need to ask the Lord. There are certain things that you don't need to keep after him. There are times when you've said enough and you don't need to say any more. I'm of the opinion that a great many folks just pester the Lord sometimes in a prayer, and they already have the answer, which of course is no. Now God says to Abraham, let alone now. This is enough. You needn't mention this anymore. I have not accepted him, and I do not intend to. Now, God's going to hear the prayer of Abraham a little later. We're going to find out God listened to Abraham. But there are certain matters, and I find a great many people today, they pray about things that maybe God doesn't intend to hear answered all. And I'm very careful. I try to be very careful today about asking people to pray about certain things. I want to at least feel like there's a reasonable chance of God hearing it and answering. Now, we find verse 23, and this reveals the interest Abraham had in this boy. And Abraham took Ishmael his son, and all that were born in his house, and all that were bought with his money, every male among the men of Abraham's house, and circumcised the flesh of their foreskin in the selfsame day, as God had said unto him. And Abraham was 90 years old and 9 when he was circumcised in the flesh of his foreskin. And Ishmael his son was 13 years old when he was circumcised in the flesh of his foreskin. In the selfsame day was Abraham circumcised, and Ishmael his son, and all the men of his house, born in the house, and bought with him of the stranger, were circumcised with him. Now, this is the badge of the covenant that God has made with Abraham. Now, somebody's going to say, well, Ishmael, why was he included? Well, hasn't God promised he's going to be a great nation also? May I say he's included in it in that sense. But he's not to be the one that God had promised Abraham at the beginning. He's not to be the father of the nation that God will use, and the nation through whom the Messiah will come. That's very important to see at this juncture. In fact, it's all important. Now, that brings us to the 18th chapter, and actually, the 18th chapter here is a chapter that this one and the next, you wonder why it's included in the Bible, actually, until you get to the New Testament. And I think we'll see why later on. And this is, of course, the destruction of Sodom and Gomorrah. Now, will you notice it's a rather lengthy chapter. Well, I say lengthy, 33 verses, but I'm going to hit now some high points in this chapter, and probably in the next chapter also. But this is very important to see. You see in chapter 18 what could be called a blessed life. And you could see in chapter 19 down in Sodom and Gomorrah, Lot blasted life, all because of a decision that was made. Now I'm reading verse 1 of chapter 18, and here God tells Abraham about the judgment of Sodom and Gomorrah and Abraham's intercession on behalf of the cities of the plain. And this is an illustration, I think, of blessed Christian life in fellowship with God. And the Lord appeared unto him in the plains of Mamre, and he sat in the tenth door in the heat of the day. You see old Abraham down there now in Mamre. He's an old man, by the way. And he lift up his eyes and looked, and lo, 3 men stood by him. When he saw them, he ran to meet them from the tent door and bowed himself toward the ground. Notice the hospitality that Abraham extends. Now, the little story I told last time, you see, has a basic of fact, at least. I don't think it ever took place, but the point is, this man was a very gracious, hospitable man. And he said, my Lord, if now I found favor in thy sight, pass not away, I pray thee, from thy servant. Let a little water, I pray you, be fetched, and wash your feet, and rest yourselves under the tree. Now, you see what he's doing. Of course, that seems very strange to tell a stranger that comes to see you, wash your feet and come in. We wouldn't quite say that today. But that was probably the oldest custom that is known. Remember, yonder in the upper room, our Lord washed the disciples' feet. Has a tremendous spiritual message there. And here, you see Abraham says, wash your feet. That is a token of real hospitality. Is when someone comes into your home and takes off their shoes, their feet are washed. And by the way, in that day, they didn't take off their hat, but they did take off their shoes. Today, we've reversed it. You come in to visit somebody, leave your shoes on, and take off your hat. I'm not sure which is right. I like the idea myself of taking off shoes. I like to go in summertime barefooted. I wish it were possible When I'm out in the Hawaiian Islands, I put my shoes up and I wear these little thongs about and go barefooted as much as possible. I don't even put my shoes back on the whole time I'm there. I'd love to go barefoot. I think this was a great custom. It sure made you feel at home to take off your shoes and wash your feet and rest yourself under the tree. Abraham's really entertaining them royally. And he says, I'll fetch a morsel of bread and comfort ye your hearts. After that ye shall pass on, for therefore ye come to your servant. And they said, so do, as thou hast said. And Abraham hastened unto the tent unto Sarah and said, make ready quickly 3 measures of fine meal, knead it, and make cakes upon the hearth. And Abraham ran unto the herd, fetched a calf, tender and good, gave it unto a young man, he hasted to dress it. And he took butter and milk, and the calf which he had dressed, set it before them, and he stood by them under the tree, and they did eat. Isn't that a marvelous way of entertaining in such a royal way? But we'll have to leave off there, and we'll join Abraham's party next time. May God richly bless you.
1: Well, we're going to join Abraham's celebration next time. But in the meantime, there's something we're celebrating right now, and that's your story. And you know, that's what Letter Month is all about. And I know how much you enjoy hearing how God is at work, because you tell us often how much the letters mean to you. And telling your own story matters too. So if you haven't done that, you can always write. And writing it down helps you to recognize what God is doing in your own heart. It strengthens your faith and encourages all of us here as well. 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Oh, and one more thing. 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However you do that, this information really does help us make good ministry decisions. Now, as we go, I suggest that you read ahead. Genesis 18 is what we're going to be covering next. And then ask God to prepare your heart for our next study. I'm Steve Schwetz, and as always, I'm going to save a seat on the Bible bus just for you.

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0: But some of you may have, like many people, the question that sticks in your head about how a God who is good and loving can allow suffering in our world. And I pray that you will stay with us through these weeks. And if you do, I promise that at the end of this, that question will be answered as you look to the cross. But more than that, it will be replaced by another question of, Lord, how is it that you can love me so much and so deeply? And Lord, how is it that I can worship you in response to what you've done in Christ for me? As we look to the cross, it is the work of Jesus that redeems us. He hears us in our affliction, in our sin, in our hopelessness, and he comes to deliver us and to bring us into his kingdom. I'm going to be looking specifically at seven wounds of the cross, seven wounds of Jesus. Now, there's more than that, but we're taking these to help us to highlight for each wound a reminder of the sacrifice of Christ and the benefit that we receive through Christ's suffering. So we will see the suffering of Jesus, and then we will see the benefit that we receive as to why Christ suffered. Now, all of the benefits, all of the blessings that we have as Christians, they are rooted and they come from the cross of Christ and what he did. So, forgiveness, peace, the love that we have, the hope that we have, the joy that we have, new life in him, transforming power, healing, hope, heaven itself, eternal life. All of these come and flow from the work of Christ on the cross. And so we want to look at the sufferings, the sacrifice, in order that we may not only understand, but live in the benefit and in the privilege that he's given to us. We're going to be reading in Isaiah chapter 52, verse 13, through to the end of chapter 53. It's a long passage. You're going to want to follow in your paper Bibles. It will be much easier. This is the climax in the book of Isaiah. We call Isaiah the gospel of the Old Testament, written 700 years before Christ. And Isaiah was pointing to God's plan of sending his Messiah, his provider, who would redeem us, who would suffer on our behalf, and who would be the one to die and be crucified for us. There are four servant songs, for those of you that are scholars, in Isaiah, and they all point to the suffering and obedience of Christ to the Father. And so the first one's Isaiah 42, then you have Isaiah 49, then you have Isaiah 50, 4 to 11, but then the climax is found in Isaiah 53 and the last part of Isaiah 52. And this is what we'll be reading as we look to our great Lord, our Savior, in his suffering. See, my servant will act wisely. He will be raised and lifted up and highly exalted, just as there were many who were appalled at him. His appearance was so disfigured beyond that of any man, and his form marred beyond human likeness. So he will sprinkle many nations, and kings will shut their mouths because of him. For what they were not told, they will see. What they have not heard, they will understand. Who has believed our message, and to whom has the arm of the Lord been revealed? He grew up before him like a tender shoot, like a root out of dry ground. He had no beauty or majesty to attract us to him, nothing in his appearance that we should desire him. He was despised and rejected by men, a man of sorrows and familiar with suffering, like one from whom men hide their faces. He was despised, and yet we esteemed him not. Surely he took our infirmities. He carried our sorrows, yet we considered him stricken by God, smitten by him and afflicted. But he was pierced for our transgressions. He was crushed for our iniquities, and the punishment that brought us peace was upon him. By his wounds, we are healed. We all, like sheep, have gone astray. Each of us has turned to his own way, and the Lord has laid on him the iniquity of us all. He was oppressed and afflicted, yet he did not open his mouth. He was led like a lamb to the slaughter, and as a sheep before her shearers is silent, so he did not open his mouth. By oppression and judgment he was taken away. Who can speak of his descendants? For he was cut off from the land of the living. For the transgression of my people he was stricken. He was assigned a grave with the wicked, and with the rich in his death, though he had done no violence, nor was any deceit in his mouth. Yet it was the Lord's will to crush him and to cause him to suffer. And though the Lord makes his life a guilt offering, he will see his offspring and he will prolong his days. And the will of the Lord will prosper in his hand. After the suffering of his soul, he will see the light of life and be satisfied. By his knowledge, my righteous servant will justify many, and he will bear their iniquities. Therefore, I will give him a portion among the great, and he will divide the spoils with the strong, because he poured out his life unto death and was numbered with the transgressors, for he bore the sin of many and made intercession for the transgressors. This amazing passage pointing to Christ, the Messiah of God, who would save us from our sin, who would actually bear our sin. And if you want to read with me on the front of your sermon notes, I have Isaiah 53:5. I'm going to read this together as it really summarizes as we look at one of the wounds of Jesus, and specifically the scourging of Jesus, or the whipping or the flogging of Jesus that we see in Scripture. And so let's read together Isaiah 53, verse 5. It says, he was wounded for our transgressions. He was bruised for our iniquities. The chastisement for our peace was upon him, and by his stripes we are healed. Literally, when you are whipped, there are stripes in your skin and on your body. And this is what the prophet is prophesying would happen to the Lord's Messiah. You know the word excruciating? It has ex, out of, cruce, the cross, out of the cross. And excruciating is used to describe the worst possible pain known to man. And it comes out of the cross that we understand Christ's suffering. But there is a purpose to his suffering. And his purpose is to provide for us what we cannot have otherwise. And so when we look to Christ's suffering, we want to understand that Christ was sent to suffer in order to provide and to open up the kingdom of God for us that could never have happened otherwise. And so if you go to Romans chapter 5, it talks about the work of justification by faith, how we now have a relationship with God through Jesus. We have peace with God through Jesus. Where we were enemies with God, where we were at war with God, now Jesus in his suffering has brought peace by paying for our punishment. And so it talks about suffering is something that is now redemptive. And in verse 2, he says, through whom, that's Jesus, we have gained access by faith into this grace. We didn't earn it. It was given as a gift in which we now stand. And we rejoice in the hope of the glory of God. Not only so, we also rejoice in our sufferings. Can we say sufferings? Because we know that suffering produces in the kingdom of God. And Jesus, the purpose of his suffering was to produce for us a provision. And we will be seeing this. So the cross shows us how much God loves us. And I hope you know that. The cross of Jesus, as we examine it, it will increase our understanding of how much God loves us. That's why we're going to take 7 weeks. Because we know we're loved, but you don't know you're loved enough. God loves you so much more than what you know. And the more you look and understand the sufferings of Christ, the more you will understand the heart of God and how valuable you are to Him and how much He loves you. So the cross is meant to produce an outpouring of love from the Father into our lives. But more than that, it is to pour from our hearts a response of love to God. Amen? Amen? Okay, so there is love from the Lord that is then to produce a response. The cross shows us how much God loves us, and so we want to reply. Is Christ our substitute? He suffered in my place. He took the suffering I deserve, and He took it upon Himself. He was the sacrifice for my sin, my transgression, my sin, my rebellion, my despising of God, that I deserve the wrath of God. Jesus was the sacrifice in my place. As you know, as a sacrifice, you would take, you'd put your hand on the lamb and representing your life, and then that lamb would die in your place. So we see the greatest love ever expressed in the cross and the beauty of God's heart. And this is continued in Romans 5 in verse 6, where I said, you see, at just the right time, while we were still powerless or still sinful, Christ died for the ungodly. Very rarely will anyone die for a righteous man, though for a good man, someone might possibly dare to die. But God demonstrates His own love for us in this: while we were still sinners, Christ died for us. So the purpose of Christ's suffering is to pour out this redemptive love of God, that we can be reconciled back in our relationship with God, even though we have hated God, been enemies of God, and been separated from Him by our sin. But the cross also shows us how horrific is sin. And it shows us the horror of hell. And that's the struggle with even preaching or taking time and talking about the cross, because we don't want to see the horror of our sin. And we say, how terrible hell must be for Jesus to have to die in such a horrible way. How horrible my sin is for Jesus to have to go through all that He did in suffering in my place. You see, we see our sin on display, and we see the consequence of our rebellion before God when we look at the cross of Christ. The wrath of God. Now, in our culture, we don't like to talk about the wrath of God, and we certainly don't like to talk about the consequence of sin or even breaking the law in our nation. And that we don't talk about, we downplay murder, we downplay adultery, we downplay stealing, we downplay all of those things that are horrible in the sight of God, because they're not only an offense to His character, but they hurt each other. And we hurt the Lord, and we hurt ourselves. And so we see the punishment of God that we deserve placed on Jesus. God loves you personally. And so He personally sent Christ to take what I deserve, what you deserve, what we deserve, and punishment for breaking God's law, for offending His moral character, and He placed it on Jesus. And so in the cross, we see the horror of hell. You know, we've talked about fasting for people to come to know Jesus. Why would you go without food in order for someone to come to know Jesus and pray that the Holy Spirit would warm their heart? Because hell is horrible. And heaven is wonderful, because heaven is where God is, and hell is everything without the blessing in the presence of God. And we don't want anyone, and God doesn't want anyone, to have an eternal separation from Him. And so that's why we want to gladly proclaim that Jesus has provided, can we say provided? He's provided a way for us to know God. So with the suffering of Jesus, remember we said there is a purpose? This suffering actually produces something. And we know from Romans 5 that suffering produces endurance. Can we say endurance? And endurance produces character. Say character. And character produces hope. We say hope. Come on, hope. Hope. And hope does not disappoint us. Why? Because the love of God is poured over us and in us and through us. And so the suffering is producing something that would never happen if Christ had not come and suffered and died for us. And the first provision is that of salvation. You could never, you and I can never work hard enough, suffer enough to save our own souls, because we are filled up with sin and we deserve that punishment. But Jesus was sinless, and as the perfect Son of God, He took our punishment on Himself and now offers salvation. It's provided for you. In a little while, there's an opportunity. You can say, yes, Jesus, I want to receive the salvation You have provided and purchased for me. But there's more than that. There is a privilege that goes with this provision, and that privilege is eternal life. And that the Lord Jesus has provided salvation, and now we have this gift, this free gift of grace that He offers as a gift to eternally be with Him. We deserve, as His enemy, to be eternally in hell. But instead, He gives us this gift and this privilege. It says, even of reigning with Christ. And then thirdly, there is our response of what that means and responsibility, and that is to serve. And that what Christ has done, now He gives us salvation. He takes us out of darkness, puts us in His kingdom. He gives us the gift of eternal life. And now He says, with the grace of His Holy Spirit, we are saved to serve. Now, we mentioned earlier in the service that we're not only praying for people and fasting for people to come to Christ, because God loves them that much. And if you love them that much, then ask God to give you His heart to care enough to pray and to fast and to seek for them to come to Christ. But you know that 82% of people, of your friends around you, if they were polled and they were asked, if your friend asked you to go to church, would you go with them? 82% respond yes. They may not go the first time, but they would go eventually. If you are persistent in asking them, 82% would like to go with you to church. But this is the sad part. Only 2% of people who actually know Jesus and are in worship services ever invite anyone to come with them. And so we need to look at the cross to get Christ's heart to motivate us to be like Jesus, who came from heaven to invite us into His kingdom, to invite us into eternal life, that His heart will be in us to invite someone else. And so we are here, not only with the provision of salvation and the privilege of eternal life, but we've got this purpose that we are here to serve and be the ambassadors of the inviters for Jesus. Who are you praying for? Ask the Lord today. Ask the Lord in the service, God, who around me doesn't know You, that You've put me here for this purpose, to pray and to fast for them until they come to know Jesus. And I'm going to invite them. And God, I'm going to pray and fast that You'll give me the courage to invite them. And I'm going to pray and fast that Your Spirit will be at work to give them a desire to know Jesus Christ. You can invite them to your home. You can invite them to your Ohana group. You can invite them to one of the worship services. You can invite them to the celebrations. But that we come, the invitation of Jesus. So there's a purpose always in Christ's suffering. And there is a purpose if you are a Christian. Suffering under Satan is horrible and useless and destructive. But when you suffer in the hands of Jesus and with the Holy Spirit in your heart, that suffering produces. Can we say produces? It is working something in you and through you that would never happen otherwise. Things that are eternal. Things like endurance and character and hope. And it pours out, it opens the gates for love to be manifest in our lives. So we have the purpose of Christ's suffering. And I've just done that as a setup for the next 7 weeks. And as we look at the first wound of Christ, it's the scourging of Christ or the whipping or the flogging of Christ. Now, this is where it gets difficult to preach on this, because in the New Testament, it just says Jesus was flogged and they flogged him. When it came to his crucifixion, all they said is, and they crucified him. Now, you would think the most important event in history, they would at least take a couple of chapters to give you all the details, to give you all the stuff of what happened when they flogged him, all the stuff of when they crucified him, but it's nowhere in the New Testament. And we don't want to add to Scripture, we don't want to take away from Scripture. But we do find in the Old Testament prophets this description in Isaiah 52 and 53 of what it meant for Jesus to be flogged. We find it also in Psalm 22, where we see the descriptions, the prophetic descriptions of the Messiah who would suffer for us. And so I'm praying for some emotion in our hearts to respond, to motion to lead to devotion to the Lord as we respond to him. And so I just wanted to show you a little bit of what it meant for Jesus to be scourged. And so I made this last Saturday, and it was actually quite an emotional experience making this. Because when Jesus was whipped, it had multiple strands, and in the end, there are these heavy lead weights. And they would have been at least this heavy, and the lead weights were used to increase the force, but also to damage the inner organs and to put force to the pieces of glass and the pieces of metal and of animal bone and of glass that were embedded into the actual whip itself. And I just used nails because that's just what I had to demonstrate. And this is called a flagrum. And it, where the Romans were horribly good at torture. And apart from the crucifixion, the flogging was one of their means of torture, and it was something brought terror into people. And so in the flogging, the person would be put between two poles and tied up and stripped naked, or tied to one pole and bent over. And then there would be one or two people that they would flog, take turns from either side, and they would start from the head and the upper body, and they would work the body down to the very feet, so the entire body. And you can see the length of these. It would wrap around the whole body, so it wasn't just the whipping, it was the pulling back that would literally shred the muscles and the ligaments and tear it into pieces. So much so that the ligaments would show, the bone would show, it would rip the intestines out, and people usually and often died from this. But the sick Roman game was to torture you as much, but to still leave you alive. And so this is the flagrum. Have you ever heard the word flagrant in English? It's taken from this device, the flagrum, where it describes something beyond words and thinkability. Have you ever heard the word fillet or fillet knife, of what you use to debone a fish? That word comes from here, because literally it was to fillet the body. And so I share this with you in terms of understanding when Isaiah 52 verse 13 and 14 talks about the suffering.
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0: Face to Face with Pastor Jonathan Steeper is sponsored by Kalihi Union Church. 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
1: Children who honor their parents in heart as well as in action are discovering something spiritually about their relationship with God, so that there is an eternity being secured, a soul eternity being secured. There is blessing and spiritual well-being communicated by children who learn to obey. And so it's for our children's good that discipline is put in place. Now, I recognize it can be hard, but you know, it's right and it's good that children learn to obey.
2: 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In today's episode, Pastor Brian shares the second half of a lesson from Ephesians 6. Dr. Chappell highlights God's plan for parents and the biblical directives outlined for raising children in the Lord. You can find this lesson and many others when you visit unlimitedgrace.com. And while you're there, look for Pastor Brian's commentary on the book of Ephesians, which he wrote for the Reformed Expository Commentary Series. Let's hear now from Dr. Brian Chappell as he shares the second half of the lesson, Patterns for Parenting.
1: God can, of course, bless singles and every stage of life, but every one of us started in a family somehow, some way. And so God wants to show us how to bless that in particular. And he does so in Ephesians chapter 6, Ephesians chapter 6, verses 1 through 4. Let me ask that you'd stand as we would read that portion of Scripture in your Grace Bibles. It's page 679, Ephesians 6, verses 1 through 4, as God gives this instruction to parents and children. Children, obey your parents in the Lord, for this is right. Honor your father and mother. This is the first commandment with a promise, that it may go well with you and that you may live long in the land. Fathers, do not provoke your children to anger, but bring them up in the discipline and instruction of the Lord. Let's pray together. Father, thank you that we can call you Father. That something deep in us reaches out for an eternal belonging, and you offer it as our Father and through the gift of your Son. Help us to discern this day how that great good news, the gospel that the Father shared with us in Jesus, is our hope, our model, our power for being those families that you are calling to reflect Christ in our nation and our community, in the hearts of our children. This we ask in Jesus' name. Amen. Please be seated. We can laugh at the stories, right, that we all know about the kid who's made to sit in the car seat, right? And finally sits down, you know, with kind of this, I may be sitting down on the outside, but I'm standing up on the inside, you know. And we know it, we enjoy it, but we recognize that that really is where the child is. That does not bode good things for the future if attitude and action get segregated in that way. And so the Bible is just so basic and plain in verse 1 there, as parents are to be understanding the responsibilities of children. Children, obey your parents in the Lord, for this is right. Isn't that almost silly? I mean, why include the phrase, for this is right? Because there are so many philosophies of child rearing. There are so many things that go against the notion that discipline is important, that obedience is important, that children are safe and better and healthier when they obey, that the apostle just said, you know what? It's right that children obey. And we say, but what if they're really cute and small? You know? Now listen, There are different stages of child development, for sure, that we need to be sensitive of and aware of. I mean, there are sometimes Christian parents who are requiring things in discipline inappropriate for the age of their children. But if the basic question is, should my child learn to obey? The Bible just says, yeah, this is what is right. Why? Verse 2, honor your father and mother. This is the first commandment with a promise. Now, that's the reference to the Ten Commandments and the fifth commandment, which is honor your father and mother. And what is the promise? Verse 3, that it may go well with you and that you may live long in the land. Teach your children to obey, that it may go well with you. There is blessing in obedience. If this is a safe and good path that God is laying for them, and parents are helping children discover the safe and good path that God has for his people, then it's blessing to them to stay on that path. And then the hard words, that you may live long in the land. What does that mean? That obedient children never get leukemia? No, it doesn't mean that. Live long in the land. You recognize that for a Hebrew, living in the land was part of their spiritual blessing, that God tabernacled among his people in the land. This is the expression in colloquial Hebrew understanding, that you would live long in the land was talking about an eternal nearness to God. That children who honor their parents in heart as well as in action are discovering something spiritually about their relationship with God, so that there is an eternity being secured, a soul eternity being secured. There is blessing and spiritual well-being communicated by children who learn to obey. And so it's for our children's good that discipline is put in place. Now, I recognize it can be hard, but why does God take such care to just say, you know, it's right and it's good that children learn to obey? For a lot of years, my family spent part of the summer in Colorado, and Colorado Springs area, for those of you who know that. And so we learned a lot of the sights and the attractions of the Colorado Springs area. And one place that we'd like to go when our children were small was an amusement park that had a narrow gauge train in it. And going on that, now some of you are bumping each other. Hey, I know that one. Yeah. You may remember, as you're getting ready for the narrow gauge train ride, that you get in one of those lines, you know, where you go back and forth through the chains. You know how you do that? Go back and forth when the line gets long. And we were in a long line at one point, and there was a family up in front of us who had a boy who was getting tired of being in line. So at some point, he actually got up on the standard at a place where the line turned, and he sat on the standard and he put his feet across the line, which meant no one else could get through. And so his mother kind of began this discipline process. Johnny, come down right now. Hesitation. No action. Johnny, I mean it. Now you come down right now. Johnny, I will not tell you again. Johnny, I'm going to count to three. One, two, Johnny, I'm going to tell your father. Johnny, please come down. I'll buy you an ice cream cone if you come down, Johnny. Now, while we were there that day, Johnny never moved. We eventually kind of went under the standard to the next line, and for all we know, Johnny is now 33 years old, still on that. Now, as we laugh about it, can you just, in your mind's eye, not only see the child on the standard sitting there, but imagine the faces of everybody around him. Glowering, angry frowns. A disobedient child only sees the world's frown. It is what you would hope for your enemy. And that is why in the book of Proverbs, the writer says, the parent who will not discipline his child hates his child. Because what you are preparing for that child is what you would desire for your enemy, the world's frown. And so the Lord is making it clear that we have to understand there is a responsibility of the child to obey. Now, of course, there is a responsibility of the parent. And the responsibility of the parent, the next building block that we have to understand, the responsibility of the parent is that we would parent. I'm about to say the most controversial thing that I will say in this message today, but I want you to see where I get it. The responsibility of the parent is to parent. There's a worldview that's being expressed, just understood in this passage. And you'll understand that if you look first at verse 2, speaking to children, honor your father and mother. Verse 4, fathers, do not provoke your children to anger. What's the worldview that's being presented here? It's just this simple. Parents raise children. Parents raise children, not grandparents, not daycare, not nannies, not coaches, not tutors. Parents raise children. Now, almost everybody's mind now is racing to the exceptions. But what about when? Does the Bible recognize exceptions? Of course it does. And nobody's now going to take out a stopwatch, right, and say for your family's necessity, right, you know, have you now gone 2 hours beyond the time that you should have been home? Nobody's doing that. That's not the point. Listen, God will truly bless necessity. I recognize and you recognize that there are things where families are torn apart, where there are deaths in families, where there are financial pressures, where there are difficulties of a time. And we simply have to say, God's grace is sufficient for all of that, and He will bless areas of necessity in our lives. But if the reason that we have now begun to make our children a lesser priority than eternal souls require, so that we would have a longer vacation or a nicer home, or a better car, or a more prestigious position, we have to say, is it really worth the eternal soul of my child if I am putting the priority of the child below the priority of things?
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1: Is it really worth the eternal soul of my child if I am putting the priority of the child below the priority of things? I can't make that decision for you. In some ways, the Lord is calling for us to make the decision in the very way that He has worded this passage. Verse 4, did you think it so strange that when you finally get to the instruction to parents, it's just given to one parent? Right? The only verse that actually has positive instruction to parents is verse 4. Fathers, do not provoke your children to anger, but bring them up in the nurture and admonition of the Lord. It's not just talking about parents. There is family presence that is the biblical worldview, but that there is family priority in mind. So much so that God, when he begins to talk about parenting, addresses the head of the home directly. Fathers, as though there is something here to be paid attention to. I am not saying that fathers are going to be the primary caregiver. That's not the point. It does say a little bit earlier, remember, honor your father and mother. But there is a priority on families that's being communicated that God wants us to see and to know and to understand. I think it in my own family, when there were times that we struggled so much, I've related some of that to you, where even as we struggled, I can remember a time when my father had opportunity to take a promotion in Kansas City, and at some point he did not take it, and I can remember asking him out in the backyard one day, Dad, why didn't you take that position? And his saying, because it would not be good for our family right now. There is a priority on the spiritual nurture of families that God is directing and simply says, you must consider this. It can be hard decisions. Kathy and I have friends. He's a doctor. She's a pharmacist. Very affluent positions. And at some point, they recognized that because of their busyness and the stress of their positions, when they both got home, they had nothing but the leftovers for their kids. That the primary influence in their child's life was the nanny. And at some point, they said, we can use a nanny to some extent, but we have to think through the priorities. We are the primary persons responsible for the spiritual nurture of our children. And somehow we have ceded away that responsibility because we haven't thought about all the implications. This was a very able, intelligent couple, and they just began, we have to think through the priorities again. And God, when he says something in this passage that seems so simple, but is so controversial in our time, such as, parents parent children. Isn't that strange that would be controversial? Parents parent children. That notion is calling for us to make hard but important decisions, not legalistically, but realistically, about who is having the greatest influence in our children's lives and making decisions as a consequence. God is reminding us that we simply have to have responsibility clearly before us for the sake of our children. And having put the responsibility on parents, now finally there are instructions. I mean, you know verse 4. Fathers, do not provoke your children to anger. It's interesting that the parental responsibility begins with a don't. Here's what you don't do. Fathers, don't provoke your children to anger. Some of your Bibles use the word exasperate there, right? Fathers, do not exasperate your children. The three words, provoke to anger, just one word in the Greek, which is exasperate, a word that is taken from the Old Testament that God has reserved for himself alone. God describes his exasperation when his children of Israel have not honored his word. He grows exasperated with them. They are not doing what he requires. And now, curiously, it gets inverted here. And fathers are told not to exasperate their children, as though the fathers themselves may be going down a path of not honoring God's purposes. It's almost as though the apostle is saying to you, to me as parents, are you requiring of your children what you yourself will not do? It's just not acceptable to have, you know, the little do as I say, not what I do. That we are not to exasperate our children by correcting their tempers by raging at them. Correcting their whining by whining at them. To do what we are trying to correct, to create the hypocrisy before them of saying, here's what is required, but I myself will not live by it. Ultimately, we recognize that what we are doing when we do not provoke our children to anger is we are trying to live before them the life that God calls us to live. And how do we do that? It's not just through a series of don'ts. We do finally get to the do's, right? But bring your children up in the discipline and instruction of the Lord. This is the positive instruction, right? I want you to bring your children up in the nurture and admonition of the Lord, some of your Bibles say. And it's reaction to understanding. It's not just negative. There's positive instruction. Now, whichever translation Bible you have, whether it says nurture and admonition, or discipline and instruction, you recognize there's positive and negative there, right? That we're to be putting guardrails, the discipline, as well as guidance, right? The instruction. Both are needed. There's this biblical balance. And the reason I say there has to be biblical balance is, I've taught seminarians enough to do preaching, that I recognize the standard seminary sermon on this passage from a student who does not yet have children. The standard pattern of preaching on this passage for a student who does not have children to say, and what that means, parents, is you must correct every action of misbehavior. Nothing should get past you. And I'm thinking to myself, that's either going to kill the child or kill the parent. We make prudential choices. We recognize, how does God deal with us? Why is it so important where the passage ends? Bring them up in the discipline and instruction of the Lord. Does the Lord discipline your every sin? You'd be long gone. And so the Lord is making decisions. What is necessary to build you up, to keep you on the straight path, to give you grace when you need it? It's your heart. It's your goodness. It's what's best for you that's always in mind. And so the Lord is balancing those things. And as he has dealt with you, saying, so deal with your children. If all your children know from you is harsh, unbended requirement, that is not of the Lord. And if all they know from you is, it doesn't matter, do whatever you want, that is not of the Lord. We are being called for each of our children to discern what is best for their hearts, and we cannot let ourselves off the hook as we are making those positive, negative judgment calls every day for each child. And parents, you know this if you've got kids, each child is not the same, right? Each child is not the same. Now, because I'm a modern parent, I texted my son before I was going to tell you this. Listen, we had four children. Three of them convinced us that we were the world's perfect parents. Compliant, easy to handle, ready to go down the path. Our fourth child was not quite that way. We had a child, okay, it's a family audience, so I'll word this carefully. There was a child that we affectionately referred to as Steel Buns. Because nothing was going to impact the seat of education of that child. Nothing. And the consequence of trying to get control of him is we ended up just kind of spanking more and more and more, trying to get control of him. Until finally a woman who was in Kathy's choir, a child educator with special needs kids, actually asked us one day, is that child really smart? And we said, he's incredibly smart. He's off the charts. And she said to us, don't you know that very intelligent children sometimes just crave stimulation? The reason that he's going to the edge of every cliff, the reason that he's hitting every child, is he's just waiting for the stimulation to come back. He is craving it. And when you spank him, you're actually adding stimulation to his system, which is what he actually wants. He doesn't know he wants it, but it's actually feeding more of what you're trying to stop. For that child, we had to say, he's not like our others. We've got to treat him differently. He's made in the image of God. He's unique in some ways. We cannot fail to discipline him. That's our responsibility. But we have to deal with him with both instruction as well as discipline. What is appropriate for this child? And it was not magic. Let me tell you, it was not magic. But over the course of months and then years, we saw a child come under God's control, as he was treated much differently from other children, but still under the discipline and nurture of the Lord. How do you make those choices? You treat children as God treats you in his word. He gives you nurture and admonition. He tells you his heart and then works for your heart.
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16: 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We're glad you joined us today for this study in God's Living Word.

0: What happened after the gospel accounts of Jesus' life, ministry, death, and resurrection? Did he leave his church to fend for themselves, or did he fulfill his promise to be with them even to the end of the age? The book of Acts is a history of the early church and how the Holy Spirit continued to spread the good news of the risen Christ through the body of Christ. Pastor Daryl Skinner of Calvary Chapel Pearl Harbor presents a study in the book of Acts, next on A Chosen Generation.
1: Open your Bibles to the book of Acts, chapter 14. I've entitled our message this morning, Our Testimony in Trials and Tribulations. So they're in this city, and they're preaching the gospel in the synagogue, and there's Jews and Greeks around, and so Jews and Gentiles, they get saved. It's a great work. I'm sure they're excited. Wow, look what God is doing. Amen? But what happens next? It says, but the unbelieving Jews stirred up the Gentiles and poisoned their minds against the brethren. The unbelieving Jews stirred up the Gentiles and poisoned their minds against the brethren. Here's the opposition. The opportunity is there, but then the opposition. But these guys are not quitters. They're not cowards. They're going to continue on. You and I will face opposition. You may be sharing the gospel with family members, but there may be family members that don't like your Christian faith. They don't like God. They had a bad experience of it, and they come and they oppose your message of salvation to your family members, or it could be to your friends, or it could be in the workplace. It could be within our society. Right now, there's a poisoning of minds that's been going on for many, many years. That there is no God. We're to believe in evolution. You Christians are a bunch of fanatics. You people have got your brain on the shelf. There is no God. We came from monkeys. We came from a little slime in the ocean of these amino acids gathering together and then finally crawling out of the ocean. And over billions of years, presto, magic, we became who we are today. You believe that story? Oh my goodness. The Bible is declarative in truth. If someone is evil and doing evil,

happening across our land. It is unfortunate. Jesus reminded us, he said, "Blessed are you when they revile and persecute you and say all kinds of evil against you, falsely for my sake." He says, "Rejoice and be exceedingly glad, for great is your reward in heaven, for so they persecuted the prophets who were before you." Here the city is divided in Iconium between these who are poisoning the minds and creating a tumult against the believers, against Christians. Verse 5, "And when a violent attempt was made by both the Gentiles and Jews with their rulers to abuse and stone them, they became aware of it and fled to Lystra and Derbe, cities of Lycaonia, and to the surrounding region." It is interesting here, if your debate overrides them with truth, then they resort to what? Violence. This is what we're seeing in the streets. You didn't win that 2016 election with Hillary Clinton, and now we're seeing the results, and you're so worried about this election, you're trying to create chaos across these United States of America through this pandemic, through the rioting, through all these things, anti-capitalism, anti-conservatism, anti-Christian movement. You're creating this violence across the land. Hopefully you think that you'll win the election this way. May I say, there's nothing new under the sun. They were doing it right here. "When a violent attempt was made by both the Gentiles and Jews and their rulers to abuse and stone them, they became aware of it and fled to Lystra and Derbe, cities of Lycaonia and the surrounding region." And they were preaching the gospel there. What do we learn from these men? These Christians. They don't stop. Why? Because they've come to the truth. And the truth is they are called to preach the gospel to save souls. And whoever will may come. But in the midst of it, they will face opposition. "You'll be persecuted," as Jesus said, "and reviled. And in Lystra, a certain man without strength in his feet was sitting, a cripple from his mother's womb," a cripple from his mother's womb, "who had never walked. This man heard Paul speaking, Paul observing him intently and seeing that he had faith to be healed, said with a loud voice, 'Stand up straight on your feet.' And he leaped and walked." This is amazing. Now listen, God wanted to produce a sign, a miracle, for people's salvation to show them the power of God. They're preaching the gospel message. This man is listening intently, and it says, observing him intently and seeing that he had faith. Not faith in himself, not faith that, oh, if I just get enough faith, I can be healed. Where was his faith placed? He saw that he had faith in the Lord Jesus Christ, of the message of which Paul was preaching. Christ crucified and resurrection. Christ in him, the Son of God, Emmanuel, God with us. Christ the healer of all people. Christ the forgiver of sins. Christ the one that's going to change your life. He's the one that's going to do it. And he sees this man. This man is in agreement. And the Spirit of God ministers to Paul with a word of knowledge. A word of knowledge and the gift of faith and the gift of miracles and the gifts of healings. As then Paul looks at him and says, "Stand up straight, man. Get on your feet." This guy had been crawling his whole life. His legs never worked. From his mother's womb, every place he went, he crawled with his arms and pulling himself up and around. He never walked. He never knew what it was to have any muscle in his legs. Nothing ever. And all of a sudden, the muscles just go. And he gets up and he stands up and he starts to leap and to run. Can you imagine how exciting it must have been? Can you imagine that? It's amazing. You know, our little granddaughter, Madeline, we play games, right? And you're trying to get them to win and so forth. Well, this one game we all play. I can't remember.

her name, Tenzi, I think it is, and it's just a little dice game, you know, and you're winning, you got to match all the numbers and all this stuff, but when she wins, playing with adults, right? She's only four. Playing with adults, she gets this face and this smile. Oh yeah, you know, it's like she is so excited. She won the game, you know. She beat the adults. This guy, so excited. Leaping, running. But wait. I have to think back. This same miracle that's happened with the Gentiles also happened with the Jews. At a gate called what? Beautiful. Remember Peter and John going to pray at the temple? The guys at the gate begging. Silver and gold have we none, but in the name of Jesus Christ, rise up and walk. And he reaches down, grabs him by the hand, and he gets up, and he starts leaping, running, and jumping. Sorry about that. And going, this is the work of the Lord. Amen. You see, my friends, that miracle for the Jews, a miracle here for the Gentiles. Here you go. The gospel is going to spread. This man is, now, what's he going to do that he's leaping and he's running? He's going to share Jesus everywhere he goes. Amen. The Bible says that you and I are dead in trespasses and sins. But when we give our hearts to Jesus Christ, he says you're now alive in Jesus Christ. You know, I never talked about Jesus before I was saved. No need to. I thought I was saved, though. I thought I was a good guy going to heaven. But man, then I finally recognized somebody shared with me that, Daryl, you're destined for hell. They opened the Bible up and they had me read my sins out of the book of Galatians, the work of the flesh. I go, hey, man, I'm doing a bunch of this stuff. And my hair cutter goes, yeah, exactly. Where are you going to go when you die? And I looked at him like, first guy that ever told me I was going to hell. God bless him. He loved me enough to tell me the truth. I said, you're telling me I'm going to hell. He goes, I'm not telling you that. God's telling you that. No tip for you. I'm out of here. Yeah, exactly. But you know what? Within a month, I gave my heart to Jesus Christ. God had been working on me and working through that man, working through others. And you give your heart to Christ, and now you are dead, but now you're alive. And guess what happens? I got to tell the world about Jesus. So do you. Amen? All of us together. Just like this man. This great miracle takes place, and we find ourselves in verse 11. Now, when the people saw what Paul had done, they raised their voices, saying in the Laconian language, the gods have come down to us in the likeness of men. And Barnabas they called Zeus, and Paul Hermes, because he was the chief speaker. Then the priest of Zeus, whose temple was in front of their city, brought oxen and garlands to the gates, intending to sacrifice with the multitudes. This guy saw a great opportunity. Ooh, seems like Zeus and Hermes are here. Let's bring some sacrifices to them. These are gods. Now listen, what did we see earlier in the chapter? Persecution, violent mobs. Now, Satan wants to say, okay, now we'll get the people. They're so ingrained in my deceptions of Zeus and Hermes and the temple here and all this false religious stuff that they worship. I'm going to get them to believe that these guys are gods. Now, at that point in time, Paul and Barnabas could have said, hey, yeah, bring it on. We could be rich, man. Hey, Barnabas, we're going to be rich, man. We could really get some money. We're gods. We're little gods. Yeah. Is that what they are? No. They know who they are. They're not going to permit this. They're not going to let this lie of Satan go forward. What do they do? Let's read. And then it says in verse 14, but when the apostles Barnabas and Paul heard this, they tore their clothes and ran in among the multitude, crying out and saying, men, why are you doing these things? We also are men with the same nature as you, and preach to you that you should turn from these useless things to the living God. Who's the living God? Okay. Who made the heaven, the earth, the sea, and all things that are in them.
who in bygone generations allowed all nations to walk in their own ways. Nevertheless, he did not leave himself without witness, and that he did good, gave us rain from heaven and fruitful seasons, filling our hearts with food and gladness. And with these sayings, they could scarcely restrain the multitudes from sacrificing to them. So you can see how ingrained this is in them. And they're trying to say, no, no, we're not gods. We're sinners saved by the grace of God. And I want to lead you to the living God. I want to lead you to the giving God. The living God created the heavens and the earth. You're created by him. Also, he's a giving God. He brings rain. He gives us food and all these things. This is who he is. And he's going to be the forgiving God for their hearts. Amen. You see, it is unfortunate that even today, we have some who take a role of saying, I'm a God. People worship Dalai Lama. There's the health and wealth preachers, the false teachers who say that we are little gods. We can confess anything and receive it. It's a bogus doctrine. There's even the Pope, where people will bow down before him and many kiss his ring and so forth. And he's known as Holy Father. When Jesus says, call no man father on earth, you have one father in heaven. He's holy. The Pope should rent his garment and say, I'm a man. I'm a sinner saved by the grace of God. Don't call me Holy Father. Don't call me the Vicar of Christ. Vicar means voice of Christ, meaning what he dictates has the same authority as Jesus Christ. No. No. Jesus Christ is the only authority. Matthew, Mark, Luke, and John, Book of Revelation. We see the teachings of Christ. That's who we follow. We follow the Word of God, inspired by the Holy Spirit. He is not the voice of Christ. There are too many false doctrines in the Roman Catholic Church. From purgatory, that you get a second chance after death, where the Bible says once you die, then comes the judgment. Or they tell you to pray to Mary. She's going to answer your prayers because she's in heaven. She grabs Jesus' ear and says, you need to answer so-and-so. They're praying to me over these situations. And Jesus says, no, if you ask anything in my name, I will do it. There's not one instant in the Bible where you are taught to pray to Mary or to a saint. But Satan will divert you away from the truth. These deceptions are strong today. There are religious deceptions. There are worldly deceptions. There's religious poison. There is secular poison. And it's affecting the church. That's why she said, houses of worship, synagogues are embracing social justice. It is an unbiblical concept. We need the Word of God more than ever in these last days. We find here, Paul declares the truth. And then what happens? You think everything's going to be fine, right? Verse 19. Then Jews from Antioch and Iconium came there. And having persuaded the multitudes, they stoned Paul and dragged him out of the city, supposing him to be dead. Wow. You talk about trials and tribulations. I remember watching a YouTube of a woman in Iran being stoned to death because she was accused of adultery. It was grotesque. They thought they killed him. Next verse. However, when the disciples gathered around him, he rose up and went into the city, and the next day he departed with Barnabas to Derbe. But I bet he was bloodied and beat up, wouldn't you say? He took a pounding. But the guy doesn't stop because he knows the truth. He knows his enemy is Satan. He knows the world's not going to receive the message. But he knows that others will be saved. And he won't stop. He's on fire for God because he saw what Jesus did for him. He went to that cross for us. He died a bloody death. He gave everything for us.
And he's calling us to preach the gospel. Yes, in the midst of adversity, in the midst of persecution. Don't be discouraged, my friends. Be encouraged with it all. Be encouraged with it all. Thank the Lord. Praise the Lord. God is doing a work. Satan's coming against us. That's because God is doing a work. Blessed are those that are persecuted for righteousness' sake. Those that live godly will suffer persecution, Paul writes. Now, he talks about this incident in 2 Corinthians chapter 12. He says, whether in the body or out of the body, I do not know, but I was caught up to the third heaven, and I heard things that were inexpressible. But then he came back to life. And it's believed it's this incident right here. Yes, my friends, we're going to heaven. We're going to heaven. I don't know when, but we're going to heaven. Again, just the affirmation of their power, of their love for Christ and for their fellow man. They don't stop. Let's wrap it up. He says, and when they had preached the gospel, and when they had preached the gospel to that city and made many disciples. Don't you love it? They made many disciples there. They returned to Lystra, Iconium, and Antioch. And what did they do? Guys, we're so depressed. Oh, the whole world's falling apart. Oh, this COVID thing, I can't take it anymore. There's these things going on in our country. Oh, my. What did they do? Strengthening the souls of the disciples, exhorting or encouraging them to continue in the faith, and saying, we must, through many tribulations, enter the kingdom of God. When you go to, when you're going to play football, when you're going to play football, you don't go out there to lose, do you? You're on a team playing football, you're out there to win. And you're going to battle to the very last minute. And it may be a war the whole time, man, but there's still a minute left in the clock. You're down by two or whatever. We can score. We can score. You give it your all to the very end. Now, I've been watching the sports things going on, everybody kneeling and doing all this stuff, right? At, you know, protesting the national anthem. I don't know how this is going to fix anything other than now it seems to be trendy and cool, whatever. But I've seen on the Giants, they're playing the Dodgers, and this one Giant pitcher, he's a relief pitcher, he didn't get down with the rest of the guys and kneel during the national anthem. He remained standing. I go, oh man, what's wrong with him? He's not following the culture. What's the deal here? Then there's a guy on the Orlando Magic. I think his name is Isaac something. But anyway, they all got on the court and they all knelt down during the national anthem. He remained standing. Something about these two guys, what is it? Both are Christians. Both declared, I only bow to my Lord Jesus Christ. And they got a lot of flack. You know what? We've got problems in our society. Let's fix it. But let's not denigrate the whole nation. It's like all this police backlash. There's a few bad cops. Very bad. And they're going to be prosecuted for what they did to George Floyd. But you know, it was just a few months ago, February, March, all these police officers and all these emergency responders, fire as well as EMTs, doctors, nurses, you know, but police officers, they're all being held as heroes because they're on the front lines. We don't know what this COVID is all about, the way it spreads and how you can get infected, and yet all these folks are on the front lines dealing with society and trying to help people, answering the call, the 911s and all these things, helping people, all these situations going. We still got crime no matter what. And they're being held as heroes and oh, how great. And this bad cop with these other cops didn't take care of business. They did what was totally, totally, totally wrong. Now, all police are bad. Do you see the fickleness? You got a healing, everything's great. Next thing you know, you're stoned to death. Satan operates in mob rule and gets crowds going in the wrong direction. We need to settle down. We need to settle down. Get back to unity, get back to our roots,
get back to one nation under God. All people are created equal. Amen. And we all need to have life, liberty, and the pursuit of happiness. This is what we need. But there are warring factions right now against that. Against Christians, against conservatives, against constitutionalists, against the Judeo-Christian foundation of this nation, which we've been blessed for so many years. Every nation has multitudes of mistakes and issues, but it's all got to be kept in context. And we've been growing out of all this stuff. We have a lot of changes ahead. But the main way to get through this is through Jesus Christ. Love the Lord your God with all your heart, with all your mind, with all your soul, with all your strength. And love your neighbor as yourself. Do unto others as you'd like them to do unto you. The golden rule. That's how we're going to make it. Not by burning down cities, not by rioting, not attacking police officers, not trying to burn down a courthouse, not burning Bibles. And that's the way of socialism. It's the way of communism. And we're not a communist nation. Lord, help us. Amen.

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0: Greetings and aloha. 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During a 3-day clinic, participants will learn the fundamentals of basketball such as passing, dribbling, and shooting, as well as competing in many games, so Reach is for everyone. 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If you would like more information about Reach, you can call 808-678-3994 or visit the Calvary Chapel Pearl Harbor website and click on the events link to register online. 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
6: Paul says, hey, you guys believe the day of the Lord has come? Come on, guys, I told you this. You know the truth. Has a great rebellion happened? No. Has a man of lawlessness been revealed? No. Jesus killed this guy yet? No. Okay. Then chill.
7: 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The following message was recorded during one of our Sunday morning worship services. Let's listen in as Pastor Scott Custer shares God's word with us in the second part of a message entitled 38 Wonders Number 5F. God gives me access to his comfort.
6: I make no mistake, Jesus will return. He has promised so, but he has also said that no one will know the day and the hour. Now, I don't bring up camping to mock him. I don't bring him up to mock those who have believed in him. I bring up this fairly modern day example of this for two reasons. Number one, to give all of us in here, myself included, just a healthy dose of humility when it comes to matters of the end times. When it comes to talking about, hey, how do we interpret what the Bible says about what's going to happen before Christ's return and at his return? What's that going to look like? How's that going to go down? It's really difficult to understand what the Bible says about that. It's difficult to interpret some of those passages. So I'm not saying, therefore, we don't engage those passages because we're actually going to engage one today. But I'm just saying we maybe need to hold our positions on end times related matters, hold that thoughtfully and hold it humbly. All right? It's a complicated thing. In fact, the passage that we're going to read today is one of the most difficult texts, I think, in the whole New Testament. It's one where the great theologian Augustine in the 4th century said, "Frankly, I do not know what Paul means." I'm tempted to kind of say the same thing and move on. We're not going to, though. We're going to try and engage with this passage a little bit. But I just think some healthy humility when it comes to interpreting what Paul's saying is good for all of us. Secondly, I think the Harold Camping debacle sheds some light on what the Thessalonian Christians were probably going through, what they were facing. This is what Paul is addressing in 2 Thessalonians chapter 2. The people were listening to the Harold Camping of their day, and he had deceived them. He had distracted them. They were beginning to panic. They were being separated from the truth. Their faith was being shaken. And I mean, we have a modern day example. We can see how that might easily happen. Now put yourself in their shoes where they don't even have the full canon of the New Testament together yet. They just had Paul who was there and then instantly had to leave. Pretty tough situation for them to be in. They were not sure what to believe. So here's what Paul says to them. Here's his advice, I guess summed up, if you will, at the very beginning in verse 3. Let no one deceive you in any way. Hold your horses, people. Hold your horses. The day of the Lord is not at hand. Paul calls this message what it is: a deception. This is a distraction. This is a lie. This isn't from God. This isn't true. This is someone trying to deceive you. Guys, don't let yourselves be deceived. Don't let yourselves be deceived or distracted. You see, Satan, our spiritual enemy, his primary mission is to keep anyone from coming to Christ, from anyone from putting their faith in him and walking through this door. That's his primary goal. However, should he fail in that, if a person becomes a believer, he has a secondary goal, and that's to deceive and to distract. His backup plan is to cause confusion, to stir up doubt, to shake our faith. He wants to make us as miserable and inefficient as Christians as he can possibly be in the work God has called us to do. And we see this MO, we see this encounter with Satan at the very beginning in the Garden of Eden, right? When he comes to Eve, and what does he say to her? He says, "Did God really say that you can't eat the fruit in the garden?" See, Satan had a deceptive question that he planted in Eve that started to shake her faith. Wait, that's true. God did say I can't have this fruit. Why? She began to doubt what she knew was true about God, what she'd experienced. She allowed herself to be deceived and distracted by the serpent and by this fruit. She didn't understand why she couldn't have it. Huh. Maybe I'm missing out on something. Yeah, maybe God doesn't have my best interest at heart. Maybe God's not even really good. Her shaken faith then led her to substitute her relationship with God with fruit. She sought comfort food and it failed her. And that's what sin is. When we are shaken in our faith, when we're deceived and distracted, we turn to all kinds of substitutes. We look to substitute God with something else. Substituting something else for God is called sin. And it's a result of the spiritual deception that we experience now from the fall. We are all prone, we are all susceptible to being spiritually deceived. Me as much as you, we are. So how does Paul deal with this? How does Paul address the spiritual deception and distraction that's shaking their faith? This lie that, hey, Jesus has already come back. Well, he does it by responding with God's truth. All right, I'm going to read now the whole thing, verses 13 through 14. It's a big chunk. It's a little complicated. Probably not going to understand everything. That's okay. No one does. But hang with me, and at the very end, I'll try to give a general overview of what Paul is saying here. All right, 2 Thessalonians chapter 2, verse 3. Let no one deceive you in any way. For that day will not come, the day of Christ, coming, returning, unless the rebellion comes first, and the man of lawlessness is revealed, the son of destruction, who opposes and exalts himself against every so-called God or object of worship, so that he takes his seat in the temple of God, proclaiming himself to be God. Do you not remember that when I was still with you, I told you these things? And you know what is restraining him now, so that he may be revealed in his time. For the mystery of lawlessness is already at work. Only he who now restrains it will do so until he is out of the way. And then the lawless one will be revealed, whom the Lord Jesus will kill with the breath of his mouth and bring to nothing by the appearance of his coming. The coming of the lawless one is by the activity of Satan, with all power and false signs and wonders, and with all wicked deception for those who are perishing, because they refuse to love the truth and so be saved. Therefore, God sends them a strong delusion, so that they may believe what is false, in order that all may be condemned who did not believe the truth, but had pleasure in unrighteousness. So that's one category of people, those who have rejected Jesus, those who have refused to acknowledge God's truth. And in contrast to them are the believers, those who have accepted Christ's message, who have believed the gospel that Jesus is the Son of God and the only way to God. Here's what Paul says to them in verse 13. But we ought always to give thanks to God for you, brothers beloved by the Lord, because God chose you as the first fruits to be saved through sanctification by the Spirit and belief in the truth. To this he called you through our gospel, so that you may obtain the glory of our Lord Jesus Christ. Now, in these verses, Paul is reminding the Thessalonians what has to happen before the day of the Lord comes, before the day of judgment. He says there are three things that are going to happen first. Number one, there's going to be a rebellion. Right? There's going to be a great rebellion of some kind before the day of judgment. Secondly, Paul says the man of lawlessness needs to be revealed. This is a man of immense power. This is someone who's going to rise up and declare himself to be God. He's going to try and take God's place. He's going to claim to have some mystical powers, probably have signs and wonders to accompany that. And he's going to fool a lot of people. And at the time that Paul is writing this, he's saying this man of lawlessness is being held back. He's being restrained. But eventually the restrainer will be moved and the man of lawlessness will be revealed. But his power is already starting to be made evident, even in the first century. Thirdly, he says, Jesus will kill this man. Whoever this is, he's not going to get away with it. Whoever he is, deceiving people, taking God's place, Jesus himself is going to take care of this guy. Paul says Jesus will not come back till these three things happen. And if you cross-reference it, you could add some other things that Jesus says in Matthew 24. Now, we can only scratch the surface with the time that we have to understand 2 Thessalonians 2. Let me give you a brief overview. There's basically two camps of interpretation when it comes to these three things. The first camp sees all three of these things to still be in the future, even for us. That nothing has happened on this magnitude yet that Paul describes. This camp would say the man of lawlessness hasn't been revealed. Jesus hasn't killed him. There hasn't been this great rebellion and persecution. So it's still to come. One of the questions for that camp, though, is, okay, then why does Paul say he, a human being, is being restrained in the first century if he's not even going to be born and exist for at least 2,000 more years? So there's another camp that says, no, these things are still in the future from when Paul wrote in AD 50, but these things took place in the first century. They would say that in Israel, they would point to a great rebellion that happened from 66 to 70 AD. It's a great rebellion in Israel that rose up, tried to cast off Roman occupation. It did not go well. Kind of coincided with the Neronic persecution when Nero was persecuting, killing lots of Christians, including Paul, including Peter. So they would point to him as being the man of lawlessness. Some in this camp would say, no, the man of lawlessness is actually a particularly evil high priest in Jerusalem at this time. Either way, however they interpreted, they would say the man of lawlessness is somebody in the first century and that he is dead because Jesus killed him. Now, did Jesus kill him with his breath? Tough to say, right? I mean, we don't know. Now, if we had the time to go through this whole thing phrase by phrase and you kind of weighed these two options, you'd see that both of them have some pretty strong arguments in their favor, and both of them also leave you with some serious questions. Go, wait, but how do you make sense of this? How do you make sense of that? I'm not preaching this text this morning to try to convince you to adopt one or the other. I think both of these are possible, legitimate, God-honoring, faithful-to-the-text interpretations of what he's saying. Here's the main thing I want you to focus on. Paul sees that their faith is being shaken. They're being deceived. They're being distracted. And he responds with truth. Now, we might not know exactly how to interpret the truth that they needed, but that's okay. The main principle we want to pull out of 2 Thessalonians 2 this morning is he responds to spiritual deception by comforting them with God's truth. And Paul's not the only one to do this. We actually see that this is what Jesus said the Holy Spirit would do. Maybe you remember when Jesus is meeting with his disciples one last time. John, in the Gospel of John, talks about this a lot. And in John 14, verse 16, Jesus says, I'm going to leave, and I'm going to send you another comforter. The word might be translated helper or advocate, same word as the word comfort. He says, I'm going to send you another comforter, and he calls him the Spirit of Truth. Two chapters later, in John 16, he says, it is to your advantage that I go away. For if I do not go away, the comforter will not come to you. But if I go, I will send him to you. When the Spirit of Truth comes, he will guide you into all truth. Do you see how Jesus is closely connecting comfort and truth? The God of comfort provides his comfort to us by sending the Spirit of Truth. Paul is taking the same approach with the Thessalonians. Hey, you guys, you're being shaken, you're being deceived. What you need is truth. I'm going to comfort you with God's truth. Paul, being led by the Holy Spirit, takes the same approach that the Holy Spirit takes with all of us. He comforts us with his truth. Paul says, hey, you guys believe the day of the Lord has come? Come on, guys, I told you this. You know the truth. Has a great rebellion happened? No. Has a man of lawlessness been revealed? No. Jesus killed this guy yet? No. Okay. Then chill. Take a breath. It's okay. You haven't been left out. You haven't been left behind. Jesus' return is still in the future. The day of judgment isn't at hand. Guys, be comforted with this truth. So he says in verse 15, so then, brothers, stand firm and hold to the traditions that you were taught by us, either by our spoken word, when he was with them, or by our letter, referring to 1 Thessalonians. And by traditions, Paul doesn't mean, hey, hold on tightly to the man-made customs we gave you. He's talking about the teachings that he and the apostles are spreading. He's talking about the original message of Christianity. Hold on tight to what the apostles have taught you, to the very truth of God. Because again, they didn't have scripture yet fully canonized. And then I love this. Paul prays for them in verses 16 and 17. If you've tuned out for everything else, maybe just tune back in for this. Because I think this is also a prayer that, as a pastor, I have for us and for you. He says, now may our Lord Jesus Christ and God of our Father, who loved us and gave us eternal comfort and good hope through grace, comfort your hearts and establish them in every good work and word. So there is an eternal comfort of God's that we have access to by grace, by faith. When we walk through that door of Christ, there's an eternal comfort that we gain access to. This comfort can't be changed. This comfort is everlasting. It's eternal. It will never be taken away. So how does God provide us with this comfort? By causing us to stand firm and hold to his truth. By standing firm in God's word and holding tightly to the truth that he has revealed to us. Paul's saying when your faith is shaken by deception or distraction, be comforted with the truth of God, the truth of God's word. See, God's word is the comfort food for our souls. It's what our souls need and desire. While physical comfort food is usually not good for you, spiritual comfort food of God's word is exactly what your soul needs. This is the everlasting nourishment the Word of God that we feast on to keep ourselves from being deceived and distracted and shaken in our faith. We need the truth of God. When we're shaken, we don't get comfort at the end of a fork. We can get it in God's Word. Comfort food might be a distraction. The Word of God, His truth, gives us direction, God's comfort. It also gets us off the couch. It gets us into the battle. God's comfort doesn't just come to us and be like, just sit there, you don't need to do anything. It doesn't produce laziness or lethargy in us. No, Paul says he's going to comfort your hearts so that you will be established, which just means strengthened in every good word and work. That phrase means in everything you do or say. It's kind of a common phrase in Greek. Just, it's going to establish you. It's going to strengthen you for everything you say and do if you hold firm and allow your heart to be comforted by the truth of God. God's truth empowers us and comforts us. God's truth brings comfort and it brings strength. It's kind of like this Peanuts comic strip. For those of you who like Peanuts, my parents had books of these, so I read them growing up. Lucy says, "Boy, look at it rain. What if it floods the whole world?" Linus says, "Oh, it will never do that. In the 9th chapter of Genesis, God promised Noah that would never happen again. And the sign of the promise is the rainbow." Lucy, "Whew, you've taken a great load off my mind." Linus, "Sound theology has a way of doing that." God's truth brings comfort. It can take a great load off our mind, like Lucy, when we turn to the truth of God. The Thessalonians needed to be reminded of God's truth regarding the return of Christ. They were doubting, they were being shaken, they were being deceived and distracted regarding Jesus' return. So Paul comforts them with the truth, going, "Guys, it hasn't happened yet. Here's the truth. Remember, these three things are going to happen first." But what about you? What about me? Maybe you're not here this morning wondering whether Jesus has actually returned and you've missed the boat. Maybe that's not the deception, the distraction that you're dealing with. But where do you need comfort this morning? What's going on in your heart? What deception or distraction is attacking your faith this morning? See, because Satan is going to attack each of us with custom-made lies. What he whispers in your ear is different from what he whispers in mine. So I want you to think for a minute. I'm going to invite Bill up to actually play a little bit of music and just give you about 60 seconds to think. God, what is it I am hearing? What lie is playing in your head? And what's the accompanying truth? What's the lie that you hear right now? Is it that God doesn't love you? Maybe the lie you're hearing is that God's mad at you. Or maybe that God could never forgive you. Or maybe it's that you can't win. Maybe you're hearing a lie that you're too weak. Or maybe you're hearing a lie that you're not enough. In Christ, none of those things are true. Maybe you are believing that God's not coming back for you. That's not true. But I want to give you a moment. I want you to think about a lie, a deception, a distraction that is in your heart and mind. And then we'll come back and do something with that lie in just a minute. Now let's take that lie, that thing you're hearing, and let's deal with it the way that Scripture says to deal with it, the way the Holy Spirit does, the way that Paul does. We deal with the deception with the comfort food of God's truth. All right, here's what God says about Satan in Romans 16, verse 20. He says, "The God of peace will soon crush Satan under your feet." So peace and pacifism are apparently not the same thing. The God of peace will soon crush Satan under your feet. That means Satan is going to be crushed under your feet, as well as Satan's lies are going to be crushed under your feet. So, in a moment, if you'd like to do so, no obligation, nobody's going to make fun of you or watch you. There's a pen on the chair in front of you, kind of on that ledge. What you can do this morning is write that lie on the bottom of your shoe and crush it. As you walk around the rest of today, or as you walk around this week, may the Lord God remind you of this truth as opposed to the lie that you can crush under your feet. That instead of the lie, we can dig into the comfort of God's word. And as we walk around, we tread on this lie. that isn't of the Lord. Now, I actually purposely wore my slippers today because this is what I wear just about every day. And I'm going to write one on the bottom of mine. So I'm going to give you another 60 seconds. For those of you who want to do this, great. Those of you who think this is weird, Scott, you've gone too far, you're crazy. Totally fine. You don't have to do this. Or maybe you have a pair of shoes at home you can do it on that you're going to wear the rest of the week. At least do me this favor for these 60 seconds. Ask God what he wants you to do. God, how do you want me to remember this truth that opposes the lie that God's given you? All right? So you got another 60 seconds. I'm going to write on the bottom of my shoe. I invite you to do the same. If you're feeling bold, whatever it is that you've decided to do, whether it's writing on your shoe or doing something else, the whole purpose of it is this, that you would remember God's truth, that you would access the comfort that comes to you through Christ by accessing God's truth. That's how our hearts are comforted, when we stand firm and hold tightly to the truth that God has given us in his word. So this morning, I actually want to close by us together reading a statement that a pastor about 70 years ago, named Dr. Donald Barnhouse, who was a pastor, also had a radio show, he wrote a statement of belief, statement of truths, that he would give to his audience or his congregation from time to time. And I think it would be great if we finish by reading these truths together. Maybe one of them even fits with, I need to remember that. That fits with the lie that I'm tempted to believe. So will you read this statement with me? We have a relationship that can never be changed. We are children of the Most High. We have a righteousness that can never be tarnished, the very righteousness of Christ himself. We have a resource that can never be diminished, the power of the Spirit of God. We have a peace that can never be destroyed. It is the peace of God himself. We have a joy that can never be surpassed. The scriptures call it joy unspeakable and full of glory. We have a love that will never let us go, God's unconditional love. We have an intercessor whose prayers can never go unanswered, the Spirit of Christ within us. We have a sovereign Lord who can never lose control, the King of Kings himself. Church, this is reality. This is truth, not news, not the media, not bulletins and billboards and broadcasts. The Word of God is truth. This is God's truth given to you to encourage you, to strengthen you, to establish you, and to comfort you. What I wrote on the bottom of my shoe is that I am what I do. I tend to be so performance-driven that I think that my value is based on what I accomplish, on how productive I am. But that's not true in Christ. Jesus has done the work for me. I am fully accepted by God, not based on what I do, but based on what he has done. So I'm going to be thinking about that this week as I walk around. For you this week, I don't know what your lie is. I don't know what the deception and the distraction is that you are susceptible to, but know that God has truth to combat it. He wants to comfort your heart with his truth.
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11: This is Evidence and Answers radio broadcast with our host, Pat Zukeran. Pat is an author, teacher, and international speaker in the area of Christian apologetics, the defense of the Christian faith. Can archaeology really confirm the events of the Bible? On this episode, we investigate discoveries connected to King David and King Hezekiah, including royal seals, ancient inscriptions, and Assyrian records. These fascinating finds reveal a growing body of evidence supporting the historical reliability of Scripture. Today we will explore how archaeology helps defend the truth of the Bible. If you've missed any part of this broadcast, log on at evidenceandanswers.org, and there you will find this discussion entitled King David and King Hezekiah. And you'll also find hundreds more podcasts that you may download or just listen online. Now let's get right into the conclusion of this incredible interview.
12: The inscription was written in Hebrew. It reads, "Here we were brought the bones of Uzziah, king of Judah. Do not open." And the scholars studied this and believe that this inscription dates to the Second Temple period, or the first century BC, not the king's lifetime. But this suggests, you know, that the bones of the king were relocated centuries later, possibly during the construction and expansion of the Jerusalem temple there. But the plaque is important because it gives us another extra biblical artifact that directly names Uzziah, the king of Judah, and that a line of kings has been established already. And it demonstrates also that royal burials were sometimes moved or reinterred somewhere else. But those are another couple discoveries connected with King David. And it shows you Jerusalem was indeed a government capital. As Joe said, these aren't a loose confederation of tribes or a small tribe here. This was a capital here, and this was indeed an empire that was established by David.
13: Again, some more stellar finds. Just really what these demonstrate is, without a doubt, King David, the historicity of King David is supported in the archaeological record. I mean, the Tel Dan stele, the Mesha stele, the seals and these plaques. And I'm sure with more and more research, and we're going to talk a little bit more about some that's going on here in a moment, but with more archaeological evidence is going to be found about King David, and it's going to reveal more of the reliability of Scripture. So with David put to the side, let's move now to Hezekiah. Joe, give us some background on who Hezekiah was and his reign.
2: You know, King Hezekiah was an interesting figure because he worked closely with the prophet Isaiah in the late 8th century and early 7th century BC. He was actually born to his father, King Ahaz, as a king of Judah. And by the time Ahaz passed away and Hezekiah rose to take his throne, he was actually the sole remaining king or a kingdom within Israel to survive the Assyrian buildup and takeover of the north. So when Hezekiah was reigning, he was all alone in

0: wanted to disguise it and bring that water into the city so they could survive a siege. They would have water. So he built a tunnel, Hezekiah's tunnel. If you've gone to Israel, you've probably walked through this narrow tunnel that led from the Spring of Gihon into the city limits in order for them to make sure they had a water supply. But King Hezekiah was interesting in that he brought spiritual reforms. He wanted to bring Judah back into line with the law of Moses. You can see 2 Kings 18 or 2 Chronicles 29, and you see his exploits, his life, and what he did. And even when the northern kingdom was swept away by Assyria into captivity, he offered the north, whoever was remaining up there, to come down to Jerusalem and celebrate the feasts there at Jerusalem. You can see 2 Chronicles 30 for that. But Assyria had been risen to power. They had come. And then what happens? The angel of the Lord, as the Assyrians camped around Jerusalem, besieging Jerusalem, that 185,000 Assyrian soldiers were killed in one night by the angel of the Lord. It's described in 2 Kings 19. And then you can also look to Isaiah 37 and see the words of Isaiah that pertain to Hezekiah as well. And it's interesting that Isaiah, in his prophecy in chapters 36, 37, 38, you find that he prophesies that Sennacherib will go back to Nineveh ultimately and be killed by the sword. And that's what happened 20 years after he retreated from Jerusalem to go back home. In 681 BC, he was assassinated by his two sons as he was worshiping in a pagan temple. And it fulfilled Isaiah's prophecy that King Sennacherib would not live much longer after his siege. So the whole story of King Hezekiah working with Isaiah to repel King Sennacherib, it was repelled supernaturally by the killing of these Assyrian troops, are just a remarkable discovery as we look at the different bulla stamp seals that were discovered, the annals of Sennacherib, that also called the Taylor Prism. It's just a fantastic historical confirmation of King Hezekiah's period.
1: Great overview. Thanks for that, Jew. Well, Pat, Joe mentioned the annals of Sennacherib. What exactly are these annals, and where were they discovered, and what is actually on them?
2: Yeah, you know, the annals of Sennacherib, they're some of the most important archaeological discoveries that confirm the events that are recorded in the Bible about the Assyrian invasion of the land of Israel. Now, the annals of Sennacherib were discovered in the ruins of the Assyrian capital Nineveh, which is located in modern-day Iraq, and they were discovered in 1830 by the British archaeologist Henry Layard. And the annals were found in the palace of King Sennacherib. And the most famous one that Joe mentioned is called Taylor's Prism, or Sennacherib's Prism. It's a six-sided clay prism. It's about 15 inches tall. And on each side is covered with rows of Akkadian writing. And this is a record of King Sennacherib's military campaigns. So this prism contains about 500 lines of text describing his conquest. And, you know, what's important with biblical history here is that one section describes Sennacherib's campaign against Judah and specifically mentions King Hezekiah. And so the inscription describes Assyria's conquest of Judea, and then he comes to lay siege and surrounds the city of Jerusalem. And Sennacherib writes, "As for Hezekiah the Judean, who did not submit to my yoke, I laid siege to 46 of his strong cities." And it goes on to describe how he carried away booty and captives from these cities. And then he says, "As to Hezekiah, I shut him up like a bird in a cage in Jerusalem, his royal city." And so this matches the account given to us in 2 Kings 18 and 19 and 2 Chronicles of how Hezekiah rebelled against Sennacherib, and Sennacherib came and conquered the cities of Judah and lay siege to Jerusalem. And what's significant here is that the king talks

0: about in his military campaigns, the cities that he conquered and the kings that he carried away. And we have the Lachish plaque, great plaques here that are put together that show him conquering Assyria and what they do to their captives. They skin them alive, or they, you know, take them away and torture these guys and exile them to another country. But what's interesting is he never mentions capturing Jerusalem or King Hezekiah. He is silent here. He seems to depart and return back to Nineveh. Well, that matches the biblical account in 2 Kings 19 that he never captured Jerusalem or Hezekiah, because 2 Kings 19 states that the Lord struck down thousands of Assyrian soldiers because of the righteous King Hezekiah, his stance for the Lord, and how he prayed to the Lord in the temple for help. And Isaiah prophesied that the city would be delivered. And indeed, it records in 2 Kings 19 that the angel of the Lord went out and struck down thousands of Assyrian soldiers, and they fled back to Nineveh here. And as you know, you talk about fake news. Kings back then didn't record their defeats, and so it's consistent that he would be silent about not capturing Jerusalem or Hezekiah. He returned to Nineveh. So his accounts match up with the biblical text.
1: Again, just remarkable. I love the fact that these archaeological discoveries truly do confirm the events of the Bible. And with that, Joe, and I know we've addressed this throughout this series on archaeology and the Bible, but why are discoveries such as the Annals and the Tel Dan Stele and others, why are these significant? Why should Christians be paying attention to biblical archaeology? You know, at Veritas, we have a whole department dedicated to biblical archaeology. Pat's a student there. He's wrapping up his PhD work in biblical archaeology. Why even bother studying archaeology? What does it do for us in understanding the Bible?
2: Well, primarily what it does is it connects history to the biblical testimony. And when we connect extra-biblical events with the biblical events that are described, and they are consistent with one another, or they confirm one another, then we have this wonderful kind of a triangulation that comes together, and it puts these events on the same page. What would the Bible be if we couldn't trust it in what it said about history, or kings, or rulers, or events, or geography? We wouldn't be able to trust it. But archaeology has wonderfully given us a terrific confirming testimony that is totally consistent with the biblical revelation. It reminds me of John chapter 3 when Jesus and Nicodemus are talking. In verse 12, it talks about Nicodemus. Jesus says to him, "Unless you believe me in, you know, earthly things, how are you ever going to believe me in heavenly things?" In other words, there's kind of a prerequisite at play that if the things that we can check out in this world, in this earth, if they check out to be true, why shouldn't we give the benefit of the doubt to the spiritual things that we can't put in an empirical laboratory or in a petri dish or a microscope, like salvation, morality, righteousness, salvation, and so forth? All these things are confirmed, and they give us that confidence that what the Bible is telling us is true. Now, if we don't discover any archaeological artifacts, it doesn't mean that the Bible is false. It just means that this extra additional tangible evidence that is consistent with Scripture lends us to have more footing in establishing the historical root and ground from which all of our doctrines flow are actually on bedrock. They're not shifting sands like much of the other religious perspectives in mythology or stories or embellishments and so forth. These events are rooted in real people, real history, real coinage and kingdoms and so forth. So that's the beauty of these wonderful finds like the Annals of Sennacherib, the Taylor Prism, the clay bulla that we find, those seals with names and titles on them. This are all part to establishing the reliability of the biblical revelation. And what a wonderful thing that is.
1: Mm, truly, truly. I love that you use the word beautiful, because it really is. It paints a marvelous picture of biblical reliability. Well, Pat, you know, we've been talking about older discoveries, but we all know that there is current archaeological excavations, current archaeological work happening in the Middle East. And we do know that some of it is happening surrounding King David and Hezekiah. So maybe fill us in on a little bit of some of what recently has been discovered concerning these two men.
0: Yeah, you know, Brian, one of the most important discoveries recently made, it was in 2005, the Israeli archaeologist Eilat Matzar, she uncovered a massive structure there below the Jerusalem temple on the south side, which she argues, and I believe she is right, is the remains of David's royal palace. And so when they excavated there, and they're still excavating, they discovered a large monumental building, which she calls the large stone structure. And this structure has massive stone foundations, walls up to 6-7 meters thick in places. It's at the top of the ridge there below the Temple Mount, so it's got a commanding location over the city there. And there are several administrative buildings nearby. So the size of this complex shows that it's not a typical house, but it's some kind of royal or administrative building there. And she proposed that this structure could be the palace built by David after he captured Jerusalem. And I believe that she's right there. And directly beneath it is a stepped stone structure, a massive terrace support system built into the slope. And so when you go to Jerusalem, you can go visit the exhibit there that's known as King David's Palace. And so that's an important discovery. We've gone from wondering if David was a real historical person to finding inscriptions. And now most likely we have even discovered his palace. And then another one, the Tel Etan, governor's residence here. That was just recently discovered. And Tel Etan is located in the southeastern Shephelah, the lowlands of Israel. And these excavations uncovered a large administrative building that's referred to as the governor's residence. And so the building is significant because of its size and design. It's over 3 times larger than most of the urban Iron Age dwellings. The ground floor is over 200 square meters. So given this large size and its location on top of the mound, as well as the use of large ashlar stones in its construction, that's why it is called the governor's residency. A very important official who oversaw this area probably resided here. And the archaeologists used pottery analysis and stratigraphy, and they date this building to about the 10th century BC. So it's right during the reign of David and Solomon. And so what this shows is that there was urban planning. There were cities established, not little villages or huts. Israel was a thriving city here. It was a kingdom established by David, not just a loose group of tribes living in the plains in huts. No, these were urban centers. And here we have a government building. And so officials were here. There were government buildings. There were regional administrative centers. So this shows you there's a state organization consistent with a monarchy rather than just a loose tribal society. So it establishes that there was indeed a Davidic monarchy as described in the Bible. So those are some of the great finds we are finding out there even now.
1: Yeah, amazing. And I like that. Even now, the archaeology, one of the beautiful things about the field of archaeology is it's ongoing. There are new sites. There's new discoveries. The trowel is always working, so to say. And these new discoveries shed light on these individuals. And we know that, you know, there's research and excavations regarding King David. We know that there's some also surrounding King Hezekiah. So Joe or Pat, any recent excavations concerning King Hezekiah?
2: I think that the excavations that relate to Hezekiah are occurring in and around Jerusalem. And by Elit Matzar that Pat mentioned, there's always these different stamp seals being found. I think we have 2, 3, 4 King Uzziah stamp seals that were still preserved there. And that is ongoing. They're really doing a great job uncovering the whole city of David's stepstone structure, the palace structure, the orientation. It's now something that you can walk through. And that whole family of archaeologists, the Matzar family, was actually responsible for excavating the southern steps of the Temple Mount area, the southwestern corner of the Temple Mount, and they've formed it into like this Davidson Museum type of display where you can go in and get these wonderful interactive digital presentations on how things were originally set up, and then you can peer out the window and see where they are now and how they look today, even after the Crusaders have, you know, expanded, repaired, and added their buildings to it and so forth. So I think regarding King Hezekiah, the book is still open. The book is still being written because we're discovering more and more things that have to do with the late 8th century and the early 7th century BC in which Hezekiah ruled and reigned and brought his spiritual reforms. It's such a lonely time for the southern kingdom of Judah. They were the only ones standing against Assyria at the time.
0: Yeah, Brian, you know, just this past year, 2025, they found a tax bulla or stamp seal, 2,700-year-old clay seal impression that dates to the time of Hezekiah. And, you know, it has the name of Hezekiah on it, this seal. And there's several others as well, you know, said belonging to Hezekiah, son of Ahaz, king of Judah. And these are stamp seals that show you that indeed there were officials overseeing taxation and tribute. There were written records, sealed documentation, verifying transaction, oversight of goods and resources, you know, storage centers that the king oversaw. And so, I mean, this tells you that there's a monarchy here, a well-organized government. As Joe is saying, this is not a loose confederation of tribes. No, this was a full-on administrative center here. All that we are discovering describes a monarchy that's happening as the Bible describes.
1: Yeah, and that's great insight. Glad you chimed in with that, Pat. Thank you. Well, with all our episodes, we like to conclude by giving our listeners some recommended books. On a previous episode, we recommended books about the Temple Mount. So I'd encourage you to go back. If you're interested in David's and Solomon's temple, go back to a previous episode. But Pat and Joe, for this one, what books would you recommend on King David or Hezekiah?
2: Well, you have Joseph Garfinkel in the Footsteps of King David, or Andrew Vaughn, Hezekiah in History and Tradition. And Vaughn is a leading expert, theology, history, archaeology, of the chronicler's account of Hezekiah himself from that we read in the Book of Chronicles. So great resources out there. Sometimes you have to piece these things together. Randall Price has some excellent works on King David and the Tel Dan inscription with the House of David, as well as the Mesha Stone. Also, our book, A Popular Handbook of Archaeology in the Bible, would be an excellent place to start, where there are entries and explanations and the debates that rage around the different inscriptions that we have found supporting King David.
1: Yeah, two great references. Pat, what about you? Any books or insight you would let our listeners know about?
0: No, Joe mentioned them. Those are some of the leading scholars in this arena here who hold to the historical integrity of the Bible. Yeah, Garfinkel, Vaughn, and Price, those are three outstanding ones. And because they have a, high view of scripture, their stuff is great to read.
1: Yeah, and I would even point out Dr. Collins and Joe Holden's book on the Handbook of Bible Lands, where a lot of this information is also covered. So that was a Silver Medal award-winning book, Joe. I'm surprised you forgot that one, since you did were the general editor on that one. So thanks for that, guys. Join us next episode as we turn to the New Testament, looking at the James Ossuary and some ancient graffiti. Until then, may the Lord richly bless you.
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14: A bird isn't the only thing with wings. Your mind has them too. Andy Andrews will tell you what I mean next on Keep the Faith.

0: In a world of masks, sometimes we need to see real to be real. 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
1: Hey, I'm Keith Stevens. You want your kids, and yourself for that matter, to reach full potential, but it's easy to miss the keys that make that possible. That's where Andy Andrews comes in. He's a regular contributor on Keep the Faith who notices things below the surface that can really help. It's the basis of his latest book, The Bottom of the Pool. One of the principles he shares is that your mind has wings.
2: It's a story I build around the long jumper, Bob Beamon. For 100 years, the long jump was an Olympic record that would, it was only broken 13 times in 100 years. And every time it was broken by a half inch or, you know, a quarter of an inch. And so the long jump record stood at 27 feet. Well, some things came together on a day in the Olympics in Mexico City. A guy said to him right before he jumped that your mind has wings and it can take you places and you're going to do this. And this guy inexplicably jumped more than 2 feet past the record. People began to immediately ask, can Beamon do it again? He never did it again. Now, this is where the mind has wings. It's a very curious thing. Because they asked this over and over, can you do it again? Can you do it again? And I'm sure he was reading those things too, and that as he didn't do it again, the questioning intensified. It was the wrong question. The question should have been, will he do it again? Because can he do it again? Of course he can do it again. He already did it. Will he? I don't know. But when you say, can he do it again? And everybody started saying no, it clipped those wings that Bob Beamon had. A mind has wings. It can soar, but a mind also has an anchor. And that anchor

I'm right along with everyone else who turns on your phone in the morning and flips through your news feed, and you can become quickly discouraged at all of the negativity that we're just bombarded with. Hope is something essential. We need it like we need air. Without hope, we'll suffocate, because it's the very thing that causes us to wake up in the morning and believe that things are going to be better.

0: let go.
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7: I remember a day on the ground crying for hours. The kids were in school and I just screamed, I can't do this anymore. Can't take it. Done. Done with everything. God doesn't get intimidated.

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1: I am so down for a couple of years, depressed, frustrated, angry. And I think that when I got to my absolute worst also represents the absolute best.
2: Wow. What would make you say that? Rick Rigsby is a dynamic motivational speaker and author whose message on hope has been seen by more than 200 million people on YouTube. But when his first wife passed away and he was left to raise their kids on his own, hope felt far away. He shares the story and the impact his dad had in his book, Lessons from a Third Grade Dropout.
1: I remember a day on the ground crying for hours. The kids were in school and I just screamed, I can't do this anymore. Can't take it. Done. Done with everything. And it was, God doesn't get intimidated. I learned he's a real big God. and it was almost as if he said to me, I've been waiting for this moment your whole life. I remember talking to my father that day. And I'm saying, Daddy, I'm trying. I'm trying to get up, Daddy, but I've lost hope. Listen to what my dad said. He said, how can you lose something that God gave you? You haven't lost hope. You've lost perspective. Just try to think of one thing you can be thankful for. And I started just like that. Somehow got off the floor, got off the phone, and I said, God, I trust you, but I'm not real pleased with you, but I can be thankful for the 18 years I had with Serena. I can be thankful. And I just started putting one foot in front of the other.

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We love as well as we're willing to be inconvenienced. If I can see every interruption, it's my way of loving people. Well, that changes my whole attitude. So

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1: When I was 19, I started losing all the hair on my body through a disease called alopecia. By the age of 22, I lost all my hair. It was a very, very difficult time for a young girl, but I clung to the Lord, and He made me a promise that He would use it to reach other women. So 10 years after that, I found out about a special wig that is sold in New Zealand by a little company. And I started wearing that. It made a huge difference in my life. And I kept sharing with women, encouraging them. Well, 2 years ago, this little company in New Zealand called me and asked me if I would represent them.
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2: I had an old car, and I had went to the laundromat, and I was just fixing to leave, loading up my stuff and everything. And I got in the car. My car wouldn't start. I had someone pull in, and they asked me, was everything okay? And I told them, well, I'd left the lights on, and the battery was dead and couldn't leave. They said, well, you know, you ought to have a new car. I said, yeah, that sure would be nice. And they said, well, I'll buy you a new car if you want one. And I said, oh, yeah, I just bet you will. You know, and they said, well, if you meet me over at Chevrolet place, they said, I'll buy you a new car. Next morning, I got up. My daughter was sick. She was in the first grade. I thought, well, maybe it's a sign that I shouldn't go. I said, nope, I truly believe that God has sent this person. And so I went. They were there. I went in. They told me to pick out the car I wanted, and they bought me a brand new car. My little girl, she got in the back of the car, and she didn't get in the front seat. And later I asked her, I said, why didn't you sit in the front seat with Mommy? She said, I don't know. I just had to cry. She said, because I had told her, you know, it was a gift from God.
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14: Hello and welcome to Keep the Faith. I'm Keith Stevens. Maybe today you feel like your life is falling apart and you wonder what hope there is to get headed in the right direction.
15: I'm Donna Cruz, and this hour we have songs and stories of encouragement to let you know that you're not alone and there is hope. And they sound something like this.
16: You will never stop fighting for me when I can't fight for myself.
17: The question should have been, will he do it again? Because can he do it again? Of course he can do it again. He already did it. Will he? I don't know.
18: He said, how can you lose something that God gave you? You haven't lost hope. You've lost perspective. Just try to think of one thing you can be thankful for.
19: You are good to me. To me.
14: How do you possibly overcome when everything in your life goes into a tailspin, leading you to depression and debilitating breakdown? The story is next on Keep the Faith. I got-

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1: Hi, I'm Donna Cruz. Life can be moving along at a good pace, and then life hits you. Terry Wardle has been there. He grew up in a dysfunctional family with several traumatic events that led to deep emotional scarring. Terry's now a counselor, a college professor, and author of books like Every Breath We Take, and his latest, Some Kind of Crazy.
2: We long to be loved. We long to belong. We long to be secure and to have purpose and significance and understanding. And these longings are real, and they're deep desires. And in essence, they are meant to drive us to God. Off I went, trying to fulfill significance with multiple degrees and achievements, trying to belong by measuring up, trying to find purpose by making sure that I'm making a mark in the world, as the expectations that I placed upon myself to really perform for Jesus came face to face with the unrepaired emotional ruptures of my past. All of a sudden, I fell into what I call the Grand Canyon of my own brokenness. I ended up admitting myself to a psychiatric hospital and spent about a month there. I'm thinking my ministry is over, and I'm sitting on the edge of my bed, and all of a sudden, a statement from Corrie Ten Boom came right into my mind. And she said this: the object of your greatest pain can become the source of your greatest blessing if you offer it to God. And all I said was then, God, I don't know right now if you even exist, but if you do, I'm offering this. And that began a rather long journey of learning about emotional healing, of beginning to experience the Lord in new and powerful ways that began to bring some resolve to some of the complicated chaos of my past.

When you start declaring the truth of who you are, it will overshadow any facts that of your past that try to pull you down. It would be very easy to stay as a victim. And the truth is, we've all been a victim of something. And the next step is surviving. But the goal isn't to just survive. The goal is to become that overcomer. And an overcomer is someone who not only knows who they are, but now they're actually bringing other people to freedom.

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13: And welcome to Keep the Faith. My name's Donna Cruz.
14: And I'm Keith Stevens. When you take a moment to encourage someone around you, it becomes contagious. And that's what Keep the Faith is all about. It sounds a little something like this.
15: You are loved. If your heart's in a thousand pieces, if you're lost and you're far from reason, just look up, know you are loved.
16: We make it look like we're like a boss. We're just not a boss. We're just trying. But we get so wrapped around the axle with all of our screw-ups that we don't realize that our name is beloved.
17: And you know, when my daughter would question, why is all this happening right now, Mom? You know, I really felt that God wanted to give her her wedding. I said, it would have been great if Dad and I could pay for it. But God is giving this to you.
13: A riverboat cruise in the Ukraine can show us a lot about the image of ourselves that we portray. Bob Goff shares the story next on Keep the Faith. All the

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1: Hey, I'm Keith Stevens. The road to success is often paved with failure, and it's easy to get our feet stuck there. But Bob Goff has learned how to move forward. Bob is a popular speaker and author of the New York Times bestseller, Love Does, and he teaches a class at Pepperdine, which has an element to it that's just a bit different.
2: I just don't want people to graduate thinking that they're winners because they won or losers because they lost. I want them to think they're participants because they tried. And so each week I just bring one of my friends in who screwed up in front of Earth. And we've got a little bit of that guy in each of us. And if we could just get real with this, instead of having this facade of who we are, there's a famous story of this guy named Potemkin. And Potemkin set up these villages on this river, like what's now Crema in the Ukraine. And Queen Catherine would float down the river in the barge, and he would set up these villages at every turn in the river. And then when the barge passed by, they'd tear down the village, they'd set it up at the next turn, just to like impress the heck out of the queen. But it was all fake. And I think what we do sometimes is, it doesn't come from a mean place, it's just we're all tremendously insecure. And we set up these Potemkin villages. We make it look like we're like a boss. We're just not a boss, we're just trying. But we get so wrapped around the axle with all of our screw-ups that we don't realize that our name is Beloved. And if you're not hearing the word Beloved spoken over your shoulder on your biggest mess up, it ain't Jesus talking.

we can either kind of roll through our lives and say, next stop, next stop, next stop. Or we can roll through and we can say, wait a minute, what can I be grateful for? If you can get a child that understands I need to be grateful for this, I mean, just think of all the doors that will open for that child because they're going to roll through life and people are going to be happy to see them because they're a grateful kid. I am

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1: Hi, I'm Jonna Cruz. It's amazing what can happen when, instead of worrying, we choose to pray. Suzanne Niles and her friend Wendy Simpson Little have written a book called Fast Friends. They diligently prayed for each other one day a week. As Suzanne shares, they've seen the results in very meaningful ways.
2: Not long after we agreed to write this book, we were planning my daughter's wedding, my only daughter's wedding. And about a week or two after we signed the deal, my husband lost his job. That was really tough because when we told our daughter, the first thing she said was, "Do I need to call off the wedding and just elope?" Or say, "Oh, broke my heart." And of course, there were the questions of, "How are we going to pay for this?" I mean, I had to go the next day and make a payment on my daughter's wedding dress. And I was telling Wendy all these things all along. I know she was praying, I was praying. The day before I had to go pick up that dress, I hadn't told anybody else. A friend who lives near me came to me and said, "I don't know what's going on, but God told me to give you this for Nikki's dress." It was exactly the amount I needed. Exactly. And you know, when my daughter would question, "Why is all this happening right now, Mom?" You know, I really felt that God wanted to give her her wedding. I said, "It would have been great if Dad and I could pay for it, but God is giving this to you."

0: Some stories make you laugh. Some make you think. Steve Brown's often do both. Here's one now. Thanks to our friends over at Key Life for helping to make encouragement contagious on Keep the Faith.
1: When I was a small boy, I did something really bad. My mother was angry. She yelled at me, spanked me, and threatened me. I have an authority problem and always have. And I remember thinking, you can yell at me all you want, but when I get out of here just to show you, I'm doing it again. Then I walked by the kitchen and noticed my mother crying. I didn't become perfect, are you kidding? But better. Tears will do that. The cross is a lot of things, but it's also a reflection of the tears of God for us. If that doesn't affect you, your authority problem is bigger than mine. I get mad at stop signs. I'm Steve Brown. You think about that. For more encouraging stories plus a free gift, go to youthinkaboutthat.org.
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2: 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And this is a girl who couldn't walk before, and now she's walking in a beautiful dress

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1: I'm Donna Cruz. Bodies aren't always the only thing that need healing. Sometimes hearts and homes do, too. Well, Brant Hansen has a nationally syndicated radio show and has written books like Blessed Are the Misfits. He also works with Cure International, a worldwide network of hospitals that brings God's love and medical care to kids with treatable conditions. Brant hears amazing stories of life change all the time.
2: Well, when I just heard, I was talking with a guy who's at our Kenya hospital, and he was telling me about a little girl named Abigail who couldn't walk. She was born with club feet, and her mom and dad were not married. And what happens a lot of times is the dad will see that the child has a disability, and he takes off because he thinks the woman is cursed, the mom is cursed, the child is cursed, and he leaves. So Abigail was left with no daddy. Her mom would not give up, and so she eventually found out about Cure. Abigail was able to be healed of her club feet. But her dad, this happens a lot too, her dad found out that she had been healed, went and saw her and the mom, and couldn't believe it. And our hospital staff, our ministry staff, wind up talking with him, and he decided to take responsibility for his daughter. And so they got married. And the sweetest thing was, I have a picture of Abigail walking down the aisle as a flower girl in her parents' wedding. And this is a girl who couldn't walk before, and now she's walking in a beautiful dress. And I just thought that was a great picture of the kingdom of God and how much he loves a little girl like Abigail.

0: joy for me is defined as believing that no matter what is happening to you, that it is all working out and that God's got it. Joy is something that can invade you and you can actually go find it, which I love because I think it's just as interesting that God comes looking for us than we're searching for God.
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2: This is Keep the Faith.
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12: 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I try.

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4: I lost a job, a very public job that I loved working with the community and people in broadcast news. And I lost that job in a situation where I didn't know why, and no one ever told me why. And that was really hard because I'm a person that wants to serve people, make people happy. But through it all, I felt like God was leading me and telling me to start my own business when in a million years in my past life, I never would have started my own business. But what I'm finding is that those connections that I made with people for the last 7 or 8 years have been such huge blessings in starting this new path. And now I'm able to help others by telling their stories to the world. I see the unexpected blessings now of a situation that I didn't quite understand. More time with my sons. I get up with them now in the morning when I used to be at work at that time of day. And really enjoying the little things around me, the surprises around the corner, and the good things that are going to happen and the ways that it will shape my life will be immensely better for me in the long run.

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7: Hi, I'm Keith Stevens. 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Keep the faith.
8: 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What you find here is something called contagious encouragement, which sounds like this.

0: She and I share stares and smiles in this sacred little pause. And though those 4 minutes, they didn't change everything, but they did change something. They changed me. They changed the presence of peace that I had in my heart.
1: Abigail was able to be healed of her club feet. Her dad found out that she had been healed, went and saw her and the mom, and couldn't believe it.
2: That's what faith can do.
3: 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Do you let it get you down, or do you use those circumstances to inspire others? 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
1: Hi, I'm Donna Cruz. You know, the difficult things you go through in life don't have to be wasted. They can become great tools to help others. Kevin Atlas knows that all too well. He was born without a full left arm and lost his father at a young age. He was able to persevere and become the first person to get a Division I college basketball scholarship with a disability. And now he inspires others all over the world. He shares his experiences in his new book, Get in the Game.
2: About a month or so ago, up in Seattle, and this girl came up to me and she talked to me. She's one of the first people. She's like, my dad is about to die and you touched me because of your father's story, him passing away from cancer. And, you know, I just need advice. What do I do? My mom has passed away and my grandma won't let me see him because they divorced and it's a bad relationship. He's about an hour away by a plane ride. What do I do? And I told her, listen, my biggest regret in life, 10 years old, even though I was 10, I never said goodbye to my father before he passed away. Couldn't bring myself to do it. And I'll tell you what, never leave anything unsaid. You got to do it. I don't care if you're a junior in high school. Get there. That girl was bawling, crying. I spoke to every other kid. She came up to me. She was the first and the last kid. And she told me, Kevin, I just booked a ticket for me and my 8th grade sister. We got bags packed. We're skipping town. We're getting on a flight. We're going to go spend time with them. They got out of school. They spent the last month with their father. And she messaged me 5-6 days ago and told me her father had passed. And just thanking me because she was there. They had real resolution. And she said, she'll never be able to repay me. And I said, you don't have to.

0: I think the biggest problem about forgiveness, quite frankly, is that most of the time people think they go to church, pastor preaches on forgiveness for 29 and a half minutes. We all hit our knees. We forgive those who have wronged us recently. We think that's it. I'm telling you, forgiveness is a matter of standing guard every day. Otherwise, you can really do a lot of harm.
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3: I admit it. I can get caught up in the race against time, especially on mornings when I find myself rushing frantically to feed the dog, brush my teeth, clothe my toddler, and remember my wallet before darting out the door for an appointment I'm inevitably late for. You know, these mornings remind me of exactly how I don't want to live, which is rushed and frantic. But it's not the race against the clock that's the problem. It's how I feel when it's happening. I feel stressed, anxious, distracted, ungrateful, disheveled. And just the other week, in a morning of madness, I stopped everything. I did slow down. I took a 4-minute pause. And I really think it was less of a choice and more of a breaking point. But I put the keys down and took the time I needed to pour a cup of coffee into a real mug, not a travel mug. And I sat on the floor with my daughter, hugging her tightly with my full attention for 4 solid minutes. She and I shared stares and smiles in this sacred little pause. And though those 4 minutes, they didn't change everything, but they did change something. They changed me. They changed the presence of peace that I had in my heart.
0: I

And here's what Jones told me. He said, when you don't know what to do, do something. He said, you can't do everything right now, but you can do something right now. He said, your problem, son, is you have forgotten the very value that God placed in your life. You will become to them a person of value. You know what happens to people of value, don't you? They get advice. They get new friends. They get job offers. People of value become valuable to other people. And this is what is happening to people who do something, even when they don't know what to do.

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0: 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Victory over setbacks. Victory over the unknown. V is for victory over giving up.
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0: You've probably heard someone say, love the sinner but hate the sin. But as Alistair Begg wraps up his study in Psalm 139, he points out why that's not always the right approach. We'll take a closer look at King David's prayer for divine vengeance and personal scrutiny today on Truth for Life Weekend.
1: If you remember when we began, we said that although this psalm is attributed to David, there is no historic reference that allows us to pinpoint it with any accuracy. We mentioned that the closing section and the presence of these enemies in verses 19 and 20 probably provided for David the context for the way in which he then reflects on the security that is his in God. And if you like, the presence of the enemies finds him retreating, or if you like, advancing into the security and provision and protection of God. You know when I sit down, you know when I rise up, you hem me in. Not a word of constriction, but a word by way of protection. And if the harsh reality of the wicked did give rise to the first 18 verses, to all that is contained there, then I think we can also say that the first 18 verses prepare the way for this closing section. In other words, when we read this closing section, we need to remember that David is not bloodthirsty, that the one who writes the concluding verses is the same one who has written the first 18 verses, who has spoken of the intimacy and care and protection and provision of God. Now, the reason that it's important for me to say that is because if we are honest, when we come to verse 19, it almost appears to be a discordant note. There's no question that of the 24 verses in the psalm, we would regard it as the most difficult, because it seems on first reading to be a kind of abrupt intrusion, a strange intrusion, causing us, as we read our Bibles perhaps, or the morning on our own, and we're reading through Psalm 139, and as we perhaps even every so often read it out loud to ourselves so that it might stick in our minds, and we come to verse 19 and we say to ourselves, we just stop and say, well, where in the world did that come from? Well, the answer is it came from verses 1 to 18. It is not an inappropriate interruption. And I hope to be able to show us this morning that it is because of the immensity of David's experience of the living and true God that he responds in the way that he does to the wicked. God is so precious to him that he finds those who speak against God as intolerable. He finds, if you like, their revolt to be revolting. You see, when a person's world is full of God, then that person will actually long for the elimination of evil. If you think about it this morning, you realize that any true believer longs for the day when evil will be destroyed, when sin will be no more, when God will complete what he has purposed from all of eternity, a reality that David had only the slightest hint of, and which we understand will be a reality in the new heaven and in the new earth. It is because of the immensity of his love for God that he is so careful to respond to all that opposes God. These individuals, verse 19, are bloodthirsty, they are blasphemous, and they rise up against God. You've got to get this clear in your mind. David does not turn cantankerous in this final section. It is because he has such an understanding of the magnificence of God, the indescribable God, the holy God, that everything that is antithetical to that God is a concern to him. Now, to try and guide our way through this, I want to point out, first of all, that this is a prayer. To whom does David direct these comments? If you look in your Bible, you will see that he is directing these comments to God. He has begun the psalm, "O Lord, Yahweh, you have searched me and you know me." And he's still speaking to God. And he's speaking to him, if you like, in prayer. It is an imprecatory prayer. It is one of about 30 imprecatory psalms in the book of Psalms. An imprecation is essentially a curse. And the cursing psalms are there as an expression of the magnificent holiness of God and how all that opposes God will one day be destroyed. What it is a prayer for divine vengeance, a prayer for divine vengeance. Now, immediately people will find themselves embarrassed by this.

kinds of things when you come to passages like this. Some will say, well, this was not David, this was somebody put this in here, and so on. It doesn't help anything at all. It's really quite stupid. The fact of the matter is, we are tempted then to play the Old Testament against the New Testament. So people come to this, and they seek to get out of it, as it were, by saying, well, this is the Old Testament, of course. And we know, wrongly, that the Old Testament is obsolete. You don't find this stuff, do you, in the New Testament? Well, yes, actually you do. Now here we go. Matthew chapter 23. And you can read the whole of Matthew 23, but we won't. Verse 29, this is Jesus speaking. Woe to you, scribes and Pharisees, hypocrites, for you build the tombs of the prophets and decorate the monuments of the righteous, saying, if we'd lived in the days of our fathers, so on and so on and so on. Fill up then the measure of your fathers. You serpents, you brood of vipers, how are you to escape being sentenced to hell? How are you going to escape the destruction? This is Jesus. This is New Testament. Now, if we turn it around the other way, we also need to understand this, that in both the Old Testament and in the New Testament, vengefulness is expressly forbidden. You see how we need a whole Bible to understand the Bible? So that people say, well, they did that kind of stuff in the Old Testament, and it wasn't a problem at all. Well, listen to the book of Leviticus and chapter 19. You shall not hate your brother in your heart, but you shall reason frankly with your neighbor, lest you incur sin because of him. You shall not take vengeance or bear a grudge against the sons of your own people, but you shall love your neighbor as yourself. I am the Lord. So in other words, in the Old Testament, love for our enemies is not an option, it is an obligation. That's the first thing. Notice that this is a prayer. He's not standing on a rooftop shouting at people. He is not up in a position of exalted kingship saying, look at all these wretched people down there. That is not what he's doing. In fact, I've thought long about it. I wonder, was he standing up? Was he sitting down when he wrote this? Did he write it and then lie down on his bed? Did he lie on his bed and say, oh, Lord, you've searched me and you know me. You know when I'm lying down and so on. Was he still lying on his bed when he said, oh, God, oh, that you would slay the wicked. Oh, that you would bring this to an end. First of all, it's a prayer. Secondly, it's not a program. It's not a program for David to implement. He, like us, is longing for a day when wickedness will be destroyed. The first psalm, remember, blessed is the man who doesn't walk in the counsel of the ungodly or stand in the way of sinners or sit in the seat of scoffers, but his delight is in the law of the Lord. By nature, we are that person. No delight in God, no interest at all. You remember how the psalm ends? As for the wicked, they are not so. They're like the chaff that the wind blows away. Therefore, the wicked will not stand in the judgment, nor sinners in the congregation of the righteous. David understands this. That's how he began his book of Psalms. This is not a program for David to go out and implement. Well, I won't take time to turn you to it, but if you are interested, you can go back and check, and you'll find a number of occasions when we studied in 1 and 2 Samuel, David consistently refused to take matters into his own hands. Do you remember? In the cave, and his friends said, take him out now. You can kill him now. David says, no, I'm not going to do that. I will not do that. I will not take matters into my own hands. David realizes that he is not driven by spite or vindictiveness, or by a desire to get even. He is driven by a zeal for God. He's God's king, and as a result, his enemies were not simply private enemies,

0: They were enemies of God. Remember again, when we studied in 1 and 2 Samuel, we said, well, why would the king then exercise such punishment on those who were opposed to him? And the answer is because they were opposed to God Almighty. He was God's king, and therefore their opposition to him was an opposition to God. The fact is that David sees evil, and he sees how evil evil is, and so he hates it, as he says here in verse 22, with a complete hatred. The challenge for us, isn't it, that it's hard for us to give voice to that kind of expression of divine purity without actually it being mixed with an agenda of personal venom and animosity. There is a perversity about our souls that, while at the same time saying, I absolutely despise and hate that, and something in your mind going, I wonder what it would be like to do that. I wonder what that would be like. We have to be very honest, don't we? It's a prayer, it's not a program. Thirdly, in dealing with it, it reveals our predicament or our problem, a problem to which I've already alluded. Because if we are honest, as I say, within ourselves, we are hesitant to pray in that way. And not just because this was the prayer of God's king and we are not God's king, but because we actually find this kind of confrontation to be distasteful. And yet, I was helped by just a sentence from Dick Lucas this week where he said in passing in a talk that he gave in the 80s, it's never wise to dismiss from the Bible things we find difficult or distasteful. It's never wise for us to seek to dismiss from the Bible the things we find difficult or distasteful. These are not aberrations. These are part of the living Word of God. So then what is our predicament? Twofold. Number one, we are confused in our thinking. Confused in our thinking. You say, well, you can speak for yourself in this regard. Okay, then I am confused, easily confused in my thinking. Because we have grown very comfortable with the idea of love the sinner, hate the sin. And David doesn't seem to be doing that. No, he actually hates the sinner. I would like that you got rid of them, that you destroyed them. They are malicious in their intent. They take your name in vain. They blaspheme you. I loathe them. I hate them. I count them my enemies. Now, there is truth to this, isn't there? That we do love the sinner and we hate the sin. We could think of ways in which that would be immediately applied. But it is easy to overstress that notion, to make that notion say something that it doesn't mean. Listen to John Stott. Evil is not something abstract. It exists in the hearts and ways of evildoers. So when the judgment of God falls, it will fall on evildoers, not upon evil in abstract. So David recognizes this. He realizes that he lives in a world in which evil abounds. He's not speaking about evil as a construct of an idea. No, because evil reveals itself in the hearts and lives of each of us. And so again, our confused thinking has to be brought underneath the jurisdiction of the Bible. The Bible will help us out on every case. So for example, John chapter 3 and verse 16, everybody knows it, right? For God so loved the world that he gave his only begotten Son, that whoever believes in him should not perish, but have everlasting or eternal life. That's John 3:16. John 3:36, 35, the Father loves the Son and has given all things into his hand. Whoever believes in the Son has eternal life. Whoever does not obey the Son shall not see life, but the wrath of God remains on him. So simultaneously, God's wrath is revealed against all sin, and his love is extended in the person of his Son to those who are in rebellion against him. We could say more on that, but we won't. The challenge for us, the predicament for us, is that we are so easily confused in the way we think. We pay too much attention to cliches, often generated by well-meaning people, but not really true to the unfolding story of the Bible. We're confused in our thinking, but here's what I think is even more devastating, and I struggled with this all week. We are compromised in our living. My bigger problem with this psalm is not intellectual, it's moral. You see, because if God's king, David, who writes this, sees how evil evil is, we fail to see how evil evil is. And as a result of that, we recoil from God's judgment. Why would he ever do this? Why would he ever respond in this way? Because he is absolutely holy. He is of purer eyes than to look upon evil. And so David says, these folks blaspheme your name. They use it as a curse. They are opposed to you at every point. We've grown accustomed to disgrace, haven't we? The fact is, evangelical Christianity, if we are very honest, as we must be, evangelical Christianity is weak when it comes to the matter of moral outrage. Oh, you say, no, wait a minute. There's tremendous moral outrage. So people are greatly concerned about matters of public morality. But it is relatively easy for us to stand, as it were, on the bridgehead and deal with matters of public morality. It's fascinating that at this point in history, both sides of the Atlantic Ocean, people are making a career out of apologizing for things that they had nothing at all to do with 200 and 300 years ago. So we become adept at being able to ask for forgiveness for things we never did while failing to ask for forgiveness for the things I did 20 minutes ago. That's what I mean about the compromise that is there in moral terms. It's what James is addressing. Out of your mouth comes blessings and cursings. Brothers and sisters, these things should not be. In other words, you're radically different. But are we? It's a prayer. It's not a program. We have a problem. And finally, this is to be our posture. Verse 23 and 24. David is calling upon God to deal with the wicked. And now he submits himself to divine scrutiny. He doesn't confine his attack to the evil around him. He faces up to what is within him. When we began, we quoted from the introductory prayer to the communion service in the Anglican prayer book, Almighty God, before whom all hearts are open, all desires known, and from whom no secrets are hidden. You see what he's doing? He's actually concluding as he began. Lord, you search me, you know me. Lord, you know how I hate those who are opposed to you. Before I close this off, he says, I want you to search me. Try me. Check for grievous ways in me. Lead me in the way of everlasting. What he's acknowledging is what we must acknowledge, that our hearts and in our hearts are the seeds of appalling evil. McShane, he said that he considered that the seeds of every sin known to man clearly dwelt in his own heart. When Isaiah saw the Lord, high and lifted up, and his train filled the temple, when he saw God as God is, then he saw himself as he is. It's quite staggering, isn't it? The prophet of God. He said, woe is me. Woe is me. Fascinatingly, he'd been doing the woes before he got to this one. You can do this for Homer, but in chapter 5, he says, woe to those who do this. In verse 11, woe to those who do this. In verse 18, woe to those who draw iniquity with cords of falsehood. Woe to those who call evil good and good evil. Woe to those who are heroes at drinking wine and valiant men and mixing strong drink, who acquit the guilty for a bribe and deprive the innocent of his right. His prophetic voice sounds out with great clarity. And then he says, woe is me, for I'm lost. I'm a man of unclean lips. I dwell in the midst of a people of unclean lips. For my eyes have seen the King, the Lord of hosts. Isaiah was arguably the greatest preacher of his day, of his generation. Everybody listened to him. And yet, before the bright intensity of the revelation of God in all of his holiness, what did he discover? He discovered that it was precisely in the area of his strengths and his gifts that he was deeply sinful. Isaiah got it. David gets it. I hope we get it too.
1: 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I'm Bob Lapine. 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
11: God is a great mystery in some areas. You'll never be able to figure out why he does certain things. But let me ask you this. You want God's perspective? You want purity? You want power? Then let me ask you a question. Are you willing to stop doing something you've been doing or rearrange your time, reschedule your activities to give God some time?
12: Have you ever blamed your busy schedule for keeping you from spending time with the Lord? The unfortunate reality is that it's all too easy to find an excuse to neglect prayer. 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Let's listen in to Dr. Stanley's message.
11: If you'll turn to 2 Samuel chapter 7, then verse 18, then went King David in and sat before the Lord. Now, that phrase also found in 1 Chronicles, which also relates the same event here in his life. But let me tell you what's happening at this particular time. The scripture says in verse 1 of chapter 7, it came to pass when the king sat in his house, and the Lord had given him rest round about from all of his enemies. So what's happened up to this time, of course, he's defeated the Philistines. He's brought the territory under control. It says that the king said unto Nathan the prophet, see now, I dwell in the house of cedar, but the ark of God, that is the ark of the covenant, dwells within curtains, that is, within the tabernacle, which is made primarily of cloth and so forth. And Nathan said to the king, go do all that's in thine heart, and the Lord is with thee. And it came to pass that night that the word of the Lord came to Nathan, saying, go and tell my servant David, thus saith the Lord, shalt thou build me an house for me to dwell in? And then he gives him a message that he's to tell David. And if you move on down to verse 17, it says, according to all these words and according to all this vision, so did Nathan speak unto David. So what's happening here, what's motivating David now to leave his house and go into the tabernacle and just sit before the Lord, two things. First of all, the prophet Nathan has said to him, God has given me a message for you, and this is it. And the second thing that motivated him was that David wanted to know what was meant by all that God had said to him through the prophet Nathan. And let me just say this to you. When you and I practice what he says right here, the Bible says that he sat before the Lord, you and I ought to be able and willing and ready at times to do just that, and that is to sit before the Lord. And what ought to motivate us ought to be the same thing that motivated him. That is, that he'd gotten a message that he needed a very, very clear interpretation of. Or, if you're not in the process of making a decision in our life and we really don't know what to do next. Or, if we are in a circumstance in our life and we don't really know what God is trying to say to us, and we need to listen to him. When he says that he sat before the Lord, it's the only time in the Bible that any saint of God is ever represented as sitting before God in prayer. Usually they're standing or they're kneeling or they're lying prostrate before the Lord. And the real truth of it is here that it's not the posture here that's important in the first place. When he says that he went in and sat before the Lord, the important thing isn't that he sat. The important thing was that he took time to be with the Lord. But how many of you have said, oh, I've got to just do so-and-so in my life? Let me tell you something. You're not waiting on him. He is waiting on you. Now, let me ask you a question. Because I'm going to give you seven things here that demand something of you, but I want to ask you this. What are you willing to give to get God's perspective? So what are you willing to do to get that? And secondly, what are you willing to do for God to purify and to keep your heart pure before him? And thirdly, what are you willing to do in order that God would empower you with the Spirit of God in your work, in your witness, in your walk, in your conduct, in your behavior, in your relationship to other people, in your finances, in your service before God? What are you willing to do to have God's omnipotence, God's anointing in your life? What are you willing? Let me ask you something. Are you willing to float through your Christian life and saying, well, as long as I get by and don't commit this sin, don't get in trouble, don't get in jail, don't run around somebody else's wife and have enough finances and go to church and serve the Lord? I'm willing. I want to tell you, God wants us to be everything he planned us to be. Let me ask you a question. What are you willing to give but God's perspective, God's purity, and God's power in your life? What are you willing to give? Well, sitting there right now without knowing, you probably say, I'm willing to give anything God says. Well, you haven't heard it yet. And you see, it is so simple, so simple. I want you to write them down, the seven of them. They all begin with an S, so you will not forget them. Now listen. What is required of us when you and I sit before the Lord? Well, there are seven things I want you to remember. First of all, write this word down, season, dash, time. It takes time to sit before the Lord. Now, that first one is a humongous hang-up. Now, look in Psalm 27, verse 14. He says, David says, wait on the Lord. Be of good courage, and he shall strengthen thine heart. Wait, I say, on the Lord. Now listen to me. Every one of us has 24 hours of a day. And what you, let me tell you something. Now watch this. You have to go back and ask yourself the question, now what's hanging in the balance? God's perspective, God's purity, and God's power. That's my goal. Now if you lose sight of the goal, you're going to miss what I'm saying. What is it? Three things. What are they? God's what? God's perspective, God's purity.

0: In God's power. All right, first of all, you want those in your life? Sitting before the Lord requires time. All of us have enough time to sit before the Lord. Wait upon the Lord. Be of good courage. He will strengthen thine heart. Wait, I say, on the Lord. Now listen, sometimes sitting before the Lord just means sitting there for a season of time and just waiting. You won't hear anything. You won't do anything. You'll just sit there. And your first reaction is, I am wasting my time. And that came straight out of where? Hell. Whenever you're sitting before the Lord and you're just being quiet before Him, and it may be in a dark room, or you may be prostrate before Him in prayer, or kneeling, or just sitting. When you start feeling like, I'm wasting my time, that is the devil doing the talking. And there's no question about that. Because you see, just sitting there, I'll give you an example. Yesterday, I sat for 2 solid hours trying to hear God say something to me, and I couldn't hear it. I just couldn't hear it. But I just kept sitting there and kept sitting there. And just one thing I couldn't get in my heart. And last night, I thought, now, Lord, the only thing I can do is just wait. Sometime we wait, and you won't do anything, and nothing will happen. God wants to bring to your attention something He wants to deal with in your life. And I want to tell you something. You're never kneeling, prostrate before God, or sitting before the Lord and wasting time. It is an absolute divine impossibility. Something is happening while you are waiting. And sometimes it's happening and you don't have any idea what's going on. You can't figure it out. You can't figure out. God is a great mystery in some areas. You'll never be able to figure out why He does certain things. But let me ask you this. You want God's perspective? You want purity? You want power? Then let me ask you a question. Are you willing to stop doing something you've been doing or rearrange your time, reschedule your activities to give God some time? Now, here's our problem. We are so activity-oriented. With so many plans, we plan God rather than. I'm here to tell you, I have to confess, I have to check up on myself every day. And when I come home at night and I look to see what I've done, I think, how in the world could I have spent all of my day doing that? All of them so very, very important. But every once in a while, He's not priority. And I'm here to tell you, I can feel it just like that. I'm talking about just taking time to be with Him. It takes time. The second thing is stillness. You'd be amazed how fidgety you and I are if we really got down to the hard, cold facts. Stillness. Now listen, we are activity-oriented. And so we want to get something going. We want to keep something going all the time. But to sit before the Lord still, or to lie before Him, or to kneel before Him in stillness before God. Now let me tell you what will happen. While you're sitting before the Lord, the devil will say, supper, you've got to have supper in an hour and a half. The devil will say, you won't be eating breakfast on time and your wife's going to get upset. The devil will tell you 1,000 things. Now listen, that's why you need to set your time where you're safe. And don't crowd God up between 3 things. Listen, give Him the first time and the best time. Because what you want to do is you want to get still. And listen, you can't get still checking your clock. There's no way to do it. You're going to get fidgety. You can't even concentrate if you're trying to be still before God right quick. You can't do that. You see, if you go back through the scriptures and read about Paul and Elijah and David, all of these men of God, what do? They spent time with God, stillness before God. The third thing, we need to move on Him. The third thing is seclusion. And that's being alone. Jesus went away in the mountain by Himself. Paul went away into Arabia. Elijah was out under the tree by himself. You go all the way through the scriptures and you find Daniel, Joseph, all through the scriptures, the prophets, they were men who knew how to enjoy seclusion, alone with God. Now, I want to tell you the confession of my own heart. The other day, I was just down praying, listening to the Lord and talking to Him about all these things that's going on and being quiet. I thought, Lord, I've been a lot of places in the world, most places that I've wanted to go with a few exceptions. I've done a lot of things that I've enjoyed, most of the things in life that I've wanted to do. There's not anything in this world tonight materially that I want. God has blessed me. And as I looked about all the things that God did in my life, I could honestly say that no experience, no place I've ever been, and nothing I've ever had is even in the running with the sense of absolute and total contentment and fulfillment and completeness that's found in being alone with God. And your conscience is clear and your heart is right before Him. That is the pinnacle of existence. Doesn't mean that you'll not want something else later on, because God gives us desires. But I'm saying there ought to be seasons, times in our life when you and I experience absolute and total complete fulfillment, just being alone with God. And if you can't, then there is something in your life that is keeping you from being what God wants you to be and is stealing your contentment. Because you see, you look at people who are lost and backslidden Christians living in carnality, and I tell you, it grieves me when I see them struggling. No contentment, no peace, and no joy, and fighting against themselves. Seclusion. The fourth word is silence. Just being quiet before God. He says in Isaiah chapter 30, I believe, verse 15, in quietness and in confidence is thy strength. Just being quiet. You say, well, now, wait a minute. I thought you said we sit before the Lord to pray. No, I didn't say that. Talking is part of it, but it's not even the most important part. Sitting before the Lord and being quiet. Now, here's what happens. Listen. Let me tell you what's going to happen so you'll know. If you said tonight, well, I think that's what I'm going to do when I get home. I'm going to do something different. I'm not going to turn on the television. Let me tell you something. The first thing that will happen is Satan will push the button, crank up the engines, and just your mind starts just like this. You begin to think about all the things that have happened today, what you're going to do tomorrow, and you say, I'm not going to think about all that. By the time you got it quieted down, it just starts up again. Crankety crank, all kinds of noises going on in your mind. You begin to think about all these things. You have to keep pushing it out. But if you say, well, it's not working, forget it, then Satan has defeated you. But if you'll sit there for a while, here's what'll happen. After a while, the noises will begin to diminish. The sounds will become silent. And it'll just be you and God being quiet. You say, well, but suppose there's lots of noise outside. It is amazing how God can deafen your ears, the physical noises, once you are quiet on the inside, mentally, spiritually, and emotionally. But quietness. You see, most people pray, they start off, now, Heavenly Father. And you see, God, sometimes He just wants to say, cool it, be quiet, let me do the talking. Just don't say anything. God wants to speak. Let me ask you this. How many of you in here do not want to hear from God? Then before you'll ever hear from Him, you've got to be quiet enough, silent enough, so you can hear Him when He speaks. Sometimes He'll just bring a passage and just be like it says, Dear Charles. Sometimes it'll just be a thought He brings through your mind, and when that thought comes through, everything in you just melts, and it's just like God says, now this is it. Absolute perfect peace overwhelms you, overcomes you, and the very thought that that's what God may want you to do is a peacefulness that just like little by little, it just totally covers you. God speaks to different people in different ways. Next word is self-control. Because you see, you will have to learn to concentrate on God. Some people's temperaments are different than others. And so for some people, it would be a little easier to be still and quiet than for others. But self-control, because listen, you may get hungry. You may get tired. You may get sleepy. You say, well, I can't concentrate. All these things. But remember what the goal is. Your perspective on things, your purity before God, and your power with God. Listen, those three objectives right there ought to be worth whatever it takes to teach us to be able to sit before the Lord quietly and don't say anything. You see, sitting before Jehovah, Yahweh, Elohim, Adonai, Jesus Christ, concentrating upon Him and not giving in to these emotions to get up and go do something. Self-control. And then sensitive. When you and I are sitting before the Lord, we must be very keenly aware to listen to what God's saying. Sensitivity means that I am keenly aware of what's going on around me and my relationship to Him and what's happening. What am I really feeling? What am I thinking? What is God saying? Is God trying to say something to me? And listen, one of His rewards is purification. If I'm not sensitive, God won't get to me in some area that He wants to get to me about. And more than likely, you won't go before the Lord many times without Him saying, I want you to check up on thus and so. It isn't just to have a bunch of sins read out to you, but we do have to be sensitive because, you see, what He may say, He says, what about your relationship to so-and-so? What about this in your life? And what we have to ask is, what's our goal? If our goal is power, then, my friend, purification always precedes power. And then the last thing is a submissive spirit. I've got to be willing to be submissive to Him, whatever He requires of me. That means I've got to be available to Him. Submission before God. If I'm before the Lord and my spirit is just rebellious against God, I'm not going to get it. But let me ask you a question. Listen, you have to ask yourself this question. Do I really want God's perspective about my life? Do I want purity in my life? Do I want God's power in my life? Then I must be willing to set aside seasons of time. I must be willing to be still, willing to be secluded, willing to be silent, willing to practice self-control, willing to be sensitive, and willing to be submissive to Him, whatever He requires of me. It matters not what your circumstance is tonight. If you will do what I just shared in these seven things, what you're looking for, you'll find. What you need will be met. What you desire within the will of God, He will answer. Your petition will come very clear. But here's a beautiful phrase. And David went in and sat before the Lord. And I want you to notice something. Because the next chapter, he went out and defeated everybody that crossed his path. I mean, it was just one big, tremendous series of gigantic victories for God's people. For him, that was part of the reward of sitting before the Lord.
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0: One of the things that God taught me, and he taught me, I discovered it by accident. It wasn't an accident to me personally. I'm sure it was of the Lord. But I learned a long time ago when I was studying the Word of God and I really couldn't get what God was trying to say. And I want all you fellows who are going to seminary to remember this very carefully. You listening? Save you a lot of time. I'd study a passage of Scripture, and sometimes I'd study for 3 or 4 or 5 days in the same passage, or a week or 2 weeks. I'd keep coming back to it, and it just would not unlock. It just like somehow it had a lock on it, padlock, and nothing I'd do would make a difference. And I'd struggle, and I'd think, well, what in the world's wrong? Why, God, what if it's for you, from you, why don't you just give it to me? And when God's got it locked up, he's not going to give it until you're ready. But I learned something, that oftentimes, when I had done everything I knew to do and nothing worked, if I just get by myself and get on my face before God in that passage of Scripture and prostrate myself before God and tell him that I wanted whatever he had to say and I wasn't leaving that till I got it, to my knowledge, there may be an exception, to my knowledge, I've never gotten off my face before God that what I was seeking didn't come either instantaneously so fast, and usually I carry me a legal-sized pad when I do that, because I know most of the time, not all the time, most of the time before I get off my face, I'm going to have to start writing, because that's how fast it's coming. You get a whole different picture. You just see things. It's like God opens your eyes and you're able to see what you could not see. And the reason most people say, well, I read the Bible and I don't get anything. Well, I can tell you one thing. That is a confession that you're not reading it in the right way. If you read the Word of God, I can tell you how you're going to get something every single time. Sooner or later, it's coming. If you'll get on your face before God and you'll stay there, brother, these words, this black print is suddenly going to come alive in your heart.
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1: 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Fighting in Italy, he led his unit in a direct assault against enemy forces. Facing heavy resistance, Mendoza charged forward, engaging the enemy at close range. His fearless leadership inspired others to press on. Though he was killed in action, his bravery helped secure the objective. 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
1: Aloha. Welcome to Face, a radio ministry from Kalihi Union Church, where we are committed to loving God, loving people.

But some of you may have, like many people, the question that sticks in your head about how a God who is good and loving can allow suffering in our world. And I pray that you will stay with us through these weeks. And if you do, I promise that at the end of this, that question will be answered as you look to the cross. But more than that, it will be replaced by another question of, Lord, how is it that you can love me so much and so deeply? And Lord, how is it that I can worship you in response to what you've done in Christ for me? As we look to the cross, it is the work of Jesus that redeems us. He hears us in our affliction, in our sin, in our hopelessness, and he comes to deliver us and to bring us into his kingdom. I'm going to be looking specifically at seven wounds of the cross, seven wounds of Jesus. Now, there's more than that, but we're taking these to help us to highlight for each wound a reminder of the sacrifice of Christ and the benefit that we receive through Christ's suffering. So we will see the suffering of Jesus, and then we will see the benefit that we receive as to why Christ suffered. Now, all of the benefits, all of the blessings that we have as Christians, they are rooted and they come from the cross of Christ and what he did. So, forgiveness, peace, the love that we have, the hope that we have, the joy that we have, new life in him, transforming power, healing, hope, heaven itself, eternal life. All of these come and flow from the work of Christ on the cross. And so we want to look at the sufferings, the sacrifice, in order that we may not only understand, but live in the benefit and in the privilege that he's given to us. We're going to be reading in Isaiah chapter 52, verse 13, through to the end of chapter 53. It's a long passage. You're going to want to follow in your paper Bibles. It will be much easier. This is the climax in the book of Isaiah. We call Isaiah the gospel of the Old Testament, written 700 years before Christ. And Isaiah was pointing to God's plan of sending his Messiah, his provider, who would redeem us, who would suffer on our behalf, and who would be the one to die and be crucified for us. There are four servant songs, for those of you that are scholars, in Isaiah, and they all point to the suffering and obedience of Christ to the Father. And so the first one's Isaiah 42, then you have Isaiah 49, then you have Isaiah 50, 4 to 11, but then the climax is found in Isaiah 53 and the last part of Isaiah 52. And this is what we'll be reading as we look to our great Lord, our Savior, in his suffering. See, my servant will act wisely. He will be raised and lifted up and highly exalted, just as there were many who were appalled at him. His appearance was so disfigured beyond that of any man, and his form marred beyond human likeness. So he will sprinkle many nations, and kings will shut their mouths because of him. For what they were not told, they will see. What they have not heard, they will understand. Who has believed our message, and to whom has the arm of the Lord been revealed? He grew up before him like a tender shoot, like a root out of dry ground. He had no beauty or majesty to attract us to him, nothing in his appearance that we should desire him. He was despised and rejected by men, a man of sorrows and familiar with suffering, like one from whom men hide their faces. He was despised, and yet we esteemed him not. Surely he took our infirmities. He carried our sorrows, yet we considered him stricken by God, smitten by him and afflicted. But he was pierced for our transgressions. He was crushed for our iniquities, and the punishment that brought us peace was upon him. By his wounds,
we are healed. We all, like sheep, have gone astray. Each of us has turned to his own way, and the Lord has laid on him the iniquity of us all. He was oppressed and afflicted, yet he did not open his mouth. He was led like a lamb to the slaughter, and as a sheep before her shearers is silent, so he did not open his mouth. By oppression and judgment he was taken away. Who can speak of his descendants? For he was cut off from the land of the living. For the transgression of my people he was stricken. He was assigned a grave with the wicked, and with the rich in his death, though he had done no violence, nor was any deceit in his mouth. Yet it was the Lord's will to crush him and to cause him to suffer. And though the Lord makes his life a guilt offering, he will see his offspring and he will prolong his days. And the will of the Lord will prosper in his hand. After the suffering of his soul, he will see the light of life and be satisfied. By his knowledge, my righteous servant will justify many, and he will bear their iniquities. Therefore, I will give him a portion among the great, and he will divide the spoils with the strong, because he poured out his life unto death and was numbered with the transgressors, for he bore the sin of many and made intercession.

So let's read together Isaiah 53, verse 5. It says, he was wounded for our transgressions. He was bruised for our iniquities. The chastisement for our peace was upon him, and by his stripes we are healed. Literally, when you are whipped, there are stripes in your skin and on your body. And this is what the prophet is prophesying would happen to the Lord's Messiah. You know the word excruciating? It has ex, out of, crus, the cross, out of the cross. And excruciating is used to describe the worst possible pain known to man. And it comes out of the cross that we understand Christ's suffering. But there is a purpose to his suffering. And his purpose is to provide for us what we cannot have otherwise. And so when we look to Christ's suffering, we want to understand that Christ was sent to suffer in order to provide and to open up the kingdom of God for us that could never have happened otherwise. And so if you go to Romans chapter 5, it talks about the work of justification by faith, how we now have a relationship with God through Jesus. We have peace with God through Jesus. Where we were enemies with God, where we were at war with God, now Jesus in his suffering has brought peace by paying for our punishment. And so it talks about suffering is something that is now redemptive. And in verse 2, he says, through whom, that's Jesus, we have gained access by faith into this grace. We didn't earn it. It was given as a gift in which we now stand. And we rejoice in the hope of the glory of God. Not only so, we also rejoice in our sufferings. Can we say sufferings? Because we know that suffering produces. Suffering produces in the kingdom of God. And Jesus, the purpose of his suffering was to produce for us a provision. And we will be seeing this. So the cross shows us how much God loves us. And I hope you know that. The cross of Jesus, as we examine it, it will increase our understanding of how much God loves us. That's why we're going to take 7 weeks. Because we know we're loved, but you don't know you're loved enough. God loves you so much more than what you know. And the more you look and understand the sufferings of Christ, the more you will understand the heart of God and how valuable you are to him and how much he loves you. So the cross is meant to produce an outpouring of love from the Father into our lives. But more than that, it is to pour from our hearts a response of love to God. Amen? Amen? Okay, so there is love from the Lord that is then to produce a response. The cross shows us how much God loves us, and so we want to reply. Is Christ our substitute? He suffered in my place. He took the suffering I deserve, and he took it upon himself. He was the sacrifice for my sin, my transgression, my sin, my rebellion, my despising of God, that I deserve the wrath of God. Jesus was the sacrifice in my place. As you know, as a sacrifice, you'd put your hand on the lamb and representing your life, and then that lamb would die in your place. So we see the greatest love ever expressed in the cross and the beauty of God's heart. And this is continued in Romans 5 in verse 6, where I said, you see, at just the right time, while we were still powerless or still sinful, Christ died for the ungodly. Very rarely will anyone die for a righteous man, though for a good man, someone might possibly dare to die. But God demonstrates his own love for us in this, while we were still sinners, Christ died for us. So the purpose of
Christ

0: suffering is to pour out this redemptive love of God that we can be reconciled back in our relationship with God, even though we have hated God, been enemies of God, and been separated from him by our sin. But the cross also shows us how horrific is sin. And it shows us the horror of hell. And that's the struggle with even preaching or taking time and talking about the cross, because we don't want to see the horror of our sin. And we say how terrible hell must be for Jesus to have to die in such a horrible way. How horrible my sin is for Jesus to have to go through all that he did in suffering in my place. You see, we see our sin on display, and we see the consequence of our rebellion before God when we look at the cross of Christ. The wrath of God. Now, in our culture, we don't like to talk about the wrath of God, and we certainly don't like to talk about the consequence of sin or even breaking the law in our nation. And that we don't talk about, we downplay murder, we downplay adultery, we downplay stealing, we downplay all of those things that are horrible in the sight of God, because they're not only an offense to his character, but they hurt each other. And we hurt the Lord, and we hurt ourselves. And so we see the punishment of God that we deserve placed on Jesus. God loves you personally. And so he personally sent Christ to take what I deserve, what you deserve, what we deserve, in punishment for breaking God's law, for offending his moral character, and he placed it on Jesus. And so in the cross, we see the horror of hell. You know, we've talked about fasting for people to come to know Jesus. Why would you go without food in order for someone to come to know Jesus and pray that the Holy Spirit would warm their heart? Because hell is horrible. And heaven is wonderful, because heaven is where God is, and hell is everything without the blessing and the presence of God. And we don't want anyone, and God doesn't want anyone, to have an eternal separation from him. And so that's why we want to gladly proclaim that Jesus has provided, can we say provided? He's provided a way for us to know God. So with the suffering of Jesus, remember we said there is a purpose? This suffering actually produces something. And we know from Romans 5 that suffering produces endurance. Can we say endurance? And endurance produces character. Say character. And character produces hope. We say hope. Come on, hope. Hope. And hope does not disappoint us. Why? Because the love of God is poured over us and in us and through us. And so the suffering is producing something that would never happen if Christ had not come and suffered and died for us. And the first provision is that of salvation. You and I can never work hard enough, suffer enough, to save our own souls, because we are filled up with sin and we deserve that punishment. But Jesus was sinless, and as the perfect Son of God, he took our punishment on himself and now offers salvation. It's provided for you. In a little while, there's an opportunity. You can say, yes, Jesus, I want to receive the salvation you have provided and purchased for me. But there's more than that. There is a privilege that goes with this provision, and that privilege is eternal life. And that the Lord Jesus has provided salvation, and now we have this gift, this free gift of grace that he offers as a gift to eternally be with him. We deserve, as his enemy, to be eternally in hell. But instead, He gives us this gift and this privilege. It says even of reigning with Christ. And then thirdly, there is our response of what that means and responsibility, and that is to serve. And that what Christ has done, now he gives us salvation. He takes us out of darkness, puts us in his kingdom. He gives us the gift of eternal life. And now he says, with the grace of his Holy Spirit, we are saved to serve. Now, we mentioned earlier in the service that we're not only praying for people and fasting for people to come to Christ because God loves them that much. And if you love them that much, then ask God to give you his heart to care enough to pray and to fast and to seek for them to come to Christ. But you know that 82% of people, of your friends around you, if they were polled and they were asked, if your friend asked you to go to church, would you go with them? 82% respond yes. They may not go the first time, but they would go eventually. If you are persistent in asking them, 82% would like to go with you to church. But this is the sad part. Only 2% of people who actually know Jesus and are in worship services ever invite anyone to come with them. And so we need to look at the cross to get Christ's heart to motivate us to be like Jesus, who came from heaven to invite us into his kingdom, to invite us into eternal life, that his heart will be in us to invite someone else. Amen. And so we are here, not only with the provision of salvation and the privilege of eternal life, but we've got this purpose that we are here to serve and be the ambassadors and the inviters for Jesus. Who are you praying for? Ask the Lord today. Ask the Lord in the service. God, who around me doesn't know you that you've put me here for this purpose, to pray and to fast for them until they come to know Jesus? And I'm going to invite them. And God, I'm going to pray and fast that you'll give me the courage to invite them. And I'm going to pray and fast that your Spirit will be at work to give them a desire to know Jesus Christ. You can invite them to your home. You can invite them to your Ohana group. You can invite them to one of the worship services. You can invite them to the celebrations, but that we come, the invitation of Jesus. So there's a purpose always in Christ's suffering. And there is a purpose if you are a Christian. Suffering under Satan is horrible and useless and destructive. But when you suffer in the hands of Jesus and with the Holy Spirit in your heart, that suffering produces. Can we say produces? It is working something in you and through you that would never happen otherwise. Things that are eternal. Things like endurance and character and hope. And it pours out, it opens the gates for love to be manifest in our lives. So we have the purpose of Christ's suffering, and I've just done that as a setup for the next 7 weeks. And as we look at the first wound of Christ, it's the scourging of Christ, or the whipping, or the flogging of Christ. Now, this is where it gets difficult to preach on this, because in the New Testament, it just says Jesus was flogged, and they flogged him. When it came to his crucifixion, all they said is, and they crucified him. Now, you would think the most important event in history, they would at least take a couple of chapters to give you all the details, to give you all the stuff of what happened when they flogged him, all the stuff of when they crucified him, but it's nowhere in the New Testament. And we don't want to add to Scripture, we don't want to take away from Scripture, but we do find in the Old Testament prophets this description in Isaiah 52 and 53 of what it meant for Jesus to be flogged. We find it also in Psalm 22, where we see the descriptions, the prophetic descriptions of the Messiah who would suffer for us. And so I'm praying for some emotion in our hearts to respond, to emotion to lead to devotion to the Lord as we respond to him. And so I just wanted to show you a little bit of what it meant for Jesus to be scourged. And so I made this last Saturday, and it was actually quite an emotional experience making this. Because when Jesus was whipped, it had multiple strands, and in the end, there are these heavy lead weights. And they would have been at least this heavy, and the lead weights were used to increase the force, but also to damage the inner organs and to put force to the pieces of glass and the pieces of metal and of animal bone and of glass that were embedded into the actual whip itself. And I just used nails because that's just what I had to demonstrate. And this is called a flagrum. And it, when the Romans were horribly good at torture. And apart from the crucifixion, the flogging was one of their means of torture, and it was something brought terror into people. And so in the flogging, the person would be put between two poles and tied up and stripped naked or tied to one pole and bent over. And then there would be one or two people that they would flog, take turns from either side, and they would start from the head and the upper body, and they would work the body down to the very feet, so the entire body. And you can see the length of these. It would wrap around the whole body, so it wasn't just the whipping, it was the pulling back that would literally shred the muscles and the ligaments and tear it into pieces. So much so that the ligaments would show, the bone would show, it would rip the intestines out, and people usually and often died from this. But the sick Roman game was to torture you as much, but to still leave you alive. And so this is the flagrum. Have you ever heard the word flagrant in English? It's taken from this device, the flagrum, where it describes something beyond words and thinkability. Have you ever heard the word fillet or a fillet knife, of what you use to debone a fish? That word comes from here, because literally it was to fillet the body. And so I share this with you in terms of understanding when Isaiah 52 verse 13 and 14 talks about the suffering.
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9: Lord, why? 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
10: When crisis or challenge hits, our lives are full of uncertainty. Pastor Greg Laurie says, don't let what we're uncertain about affect what we're certain about.
9: You know, life is full of questions. And even after we become Christians, we still have questions. I can be honest with you and say, I have questions for God. But one day, all of my questions are going to be answered, and yours are going to be too. Isn't that great to know?

0: More than 80% of Generation Z kids say they're stressed out. 4 out of 5. 1 in 3 adults lose sleep over their finances. And nearly 3/4 fear the future. Is that the way God wants us to live? Today on A New Beginning, Pastor Greg Laurie brings us a biblical antidote for the anxiety that grips our hearts. We'll follow the example of a reluctant warrior in the Old Testament and see how the same God that gave him courage can give us courage.
1: I want to look at what Jesus has to say to the person who is afraid. And that person might be you. You might come here to church today filled with fear or anxiety. And this is a story of a man who was afraid, and Jesus came to him. This man's name was Gideon. And Gideon was hiding from his enemy, the Midianites. And in his encounter with Christ, his life was changed. He went from being fearful to being faithful, from hiding to fighting, from panic to purpose. And man, you want to talk about things being upside down. Against the backdrop of Gideon's life, we have the book of Judges that introduces us to him. And in Judges 17:6, it says that in those days, Israel had no king, and whatever seemed right in the eyes of the people, they did. Everyone did what seemed right in their own eyes. If we were to put that in the 60s vernacular, we would say everyone was doing their own thing. And that's really true of our culture today. Everyone is doing what is right in their own eyes. So God raised up 13 judges to judge his people through these difficult times. And Israel was going from bad to worse. And when you contrast the book of Joshua, which that's a book of conquest, Judges is a book of defeat. Joshua is about the adventures and exploits of Israel as they obeyed God and entered into the promised land, while Judges is a book of unbelief and disobedience. And so everyone's doing what they want to do. And what happens? Jesus shows up. Jesus always shows up. No matter what you're going through, he will show up in your life. When things are going great and when things are not going so great. I think it's important for us to call on the Lord in the time of trouble. But it's also important for us to give thanks to him when he's gotten us through the time of trouble. I like what it says in James 5:13. If anyone is among you is in trouble, let him pray. Is anyone happy? Let him sing songs of praise. So probably right now, you're either in trouble or things are going reasonably well. If you're in trouble, pray. Absolutely pray. But if things are going well, just remember to give God thanks for that. So it's around 1256 BC, and Israel is reaping the consequences of bad decisions they made earlier. They were to drive out the inhabitants of the land. They were to destroy them, but they half did the job. And the Midianites were left and they grew stronger. And now as time has passed, the Midianites are dominating, even terrorizing the people of Israel. You know, it can happen in our own lives too. We'll deal with a certain problem in our life, but we won't deal with it completely, like a tree. You know how trees sometimes start tearing things apart as the roots spread through your yard? So you got to remove that tree. But you can't just chop the tree down. You got to take the roots out too. You got to take the stump out as well. Otherwise, it will come back again with a vengeance. And that's what Israel was facing, as things they should have dealt with earlier were now coming back to haunt them. But the Lord shows up and he brings deliverance to them through a man named Gideon, because Jesus meets fearful people where they are. So we're introduced to Gideon in Judges chapter 6, starting in verse 11. Read along with me. The angel of the Lord came and sat beneath the great tree at Ophrah, which belonged to Oprah Winfrey. No, I threw that in because you were thinking it. Of the clan of Abiezer. Gideon, the son of Joash, was threshing wheat at the bottom of a wine press to hide the grain from the Midianites. The angel of the Lord appeared to him and said, "Mighty hero, the Lord is with you." Kind of a funny scene. Here's a guy hiding from his enemies, hoping they don't see him. And an angel shows up and says, "Mighty hero, The Lord is with you. He's probably looking like, he's talking to someone else. What, you talking to me? Me, a mighty hero? The Lord is with you. And then Gideon says, well, if the Lord is with us, why has all of this happened to us? And where are all the miracles our ancestors told us about? Didn't they say the Lord brought us out of Egypt and now the Lord has abandoned us and handed us over to the Midianites? And the Lord said to him, go with the strength you have to rescue Israel from the Midianites. I am sending you. We'll stop there. What a powerful text that is. Heard the story of a mother that was reading Bible stories to her little girl. And as she heard the great stories of the heroes of the Bible, Moses, Joshua, Daniel, Esther, and others, she said, Mommy, it seems like God was more exciting back then. You know, and you might wonder, well, why can't I see something like I see in the Bible? You know, you hear of things that have happened in the past. Oh, the Jesus Revolution. I hear about that. Why can't we have that in our generation? And maybe we're starting to have that right now because God is certainly at work. Or you might say, well, God's working in that person's life. Why isn't he working in my life in the same way? God healed that girl. God provided for that guy. The Lord got this other person out of that crisis, but I'm still sick and I still need his provision and I'm still facing a crisis. And that's what Gideon was saying. Lord, why? Why is this happening to me? It's interesting. You know, life is full of questions. And even after we become Christians, we still have questions. I can be honest with you and say, I have questions for God, unanswered questions. But I've learned in life that I cannot live on explanations, but rather on the promises of God. But one day, all of my questions are going to be answered, and yours are going to be too, when we stand before God. And 1 Corinthians 13 says, right now we see things imperfectly, like puzzling reflections in a mirror, but then we will see everything with perfect clarity. All I know now is partial and incomplete, but then I will know everything completely as I am known by God. Isn't that great to know? So Gideon says, why? And God responds with who? As in, you got the wrong question, buddy. Don't be asking why. Be asking, who should I turn to? So Gideon says, why is this happening? God says, I am with you. I'm with you. That's the answer I'm giving to you. You are not alone in what you are facing. And Christ appears to him. Now remember, we're calling these Christophanies. That's a theological term for an appearance of Jesus in the Old Testament. The first Christophany we looked at together was in the book of Genesis when Abraham offered his son Isaac in obedience to the Lord, and the angel of the Lord appeared, who was none other than Jesus Christ. Then we looked at Jacob wrestling with an angel, which turned out to be Jesus, because he said afterwards, I've wrestled with God and I've seen God face to face. Then Joshua, who encountered the angel of the Lord, or actually Jesus, before he went into battle against Jericho. And here we are now with Gideon having an encounter with Jesus. You say, well, Greg, you're wrong because the Bible says an angel of the Lord came to him. Well, actually, it says the angel of the Lord came to him. The angel. That's different from an angel. Now, if an angel were to appear right now, it'd be pretty awesome. Angels are magnificent creatures, and they are surrounding the life of the believer, and they are actively involved in our lives. And in fact, the Apostle John had an angel appear to him, and he bowed down to worship it, and he was strictly forbidden to do that by the angel. But this encounter is different because first it's identified as the angel of the Lord, and then the narrative shifts, and we find Gideon calling him the Lord. And also this angel, or the Lord, says, I am sending you. So he uses the first person pronoun, assuming divine authority. So it's not an angel, it's Jesus. And Jesus is commissioning Gideon to lead the people of Israel into battle.
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2: Well, Pastor Greg has just taken us to the moment when the Lord had commissioned Gideon for battle. But Gideon isn't quite on board.
1: Gideon's thinking, you got the wrong guy. Are you kidding me? I'm the last guy you should choose to do this. Look at verse 15. But Lord, Gideon replied, how can I rescue Israel? My clan is the weakest in the whole tribe of Manasseh, and I'm least in my entire family. Another translation put it this way, I'm the runt of the litter. So not too long ago, I was thinking about buying a dog. My wife is not in favor of this, and she hates sweeping up after dogs. But I was looking at a possible dog because we have friends in the church. They have a chocolate lab, and it just had a litter. They said, you want to come see the puppies? She said, Kathy said, don't buy a puppy. But I went over, and I'm playing with the puppies, and they're so adorable. And some were black, and some were dark brown. And I said, ooh, I like this one. Oh, that one's spoken for. Okay. I like this aggressive one. Now, that one's already been bought. Oh. What about this one? That one's already spoken for. Well, what's left? And they show me this one kind of sad little puppy. He would just sit there, sort of fall over. Not really, but he was in the pick of the litter. He was a runt of the litter, literally. Now, I wish I could tell you, but I bought that puppy, and he's a wonderful dog. I didn't buy him. I didn't want him. I don't know who ended up with him. But let me just say, even he would be better than any dog with the word oodle in its name. How many of you own some kind of an oodle, a labradoodle? Raise your hand. Get out. No, don't. Okay, now, let me give you my opinion. And it's not a criticism as much as it's an observation. Because I've wondered, what is with these oodles? What's with the labradoodles and all the rest of them? Because they all seem to have the same collective personality. They're very active. They run around a lot. They don't always seem to obey their owners. So I did a little deep dive in why is this happening? I'm not the only one who thinks it. I see the Labrador, very affectionate, loyal dog. Poodle, very intelligent dog. Something weird happens when you put it together. Oh, but Greg, they're hypoallergenic. Duly noted. Still. Anyway, I digress. So, because I know I'm offending people right now, and there's no point in going on. But you probably know I'm right. But Gideon was the runt of the litter. So Gideon says, who am I? And I love the Lord's response. Who am I? Verse 15, the Lord says, that's not the issue. It's who am I? Not who are you. Who cares who you are? Who am I? And I'm going to be with you. And the Lord calls him a mighty hero. Hey, mighty hero, the Lord is with you. I think Gideon felt more like a pathetic zero than a mighty hero. But God doesn't just see you for what you are. He sees you for what you can become. You know, we see a vacillating Simon. God sees a rock-like Peter. We see a hate-filled, persecuting Saul of Tarsus. God sees a powerful Apostle Paul. We see a frightened Gideon. God sees a military leader, and he chooses him. I mean, to call Gideon a mighty hero, that would be like seeing some kid who can't throw a football and saying, hey, Tom Brady, let me ask you a question. Or finding some kid who's failing in class and saying, Einstein, come up here. It's kind of a joke, but it wasn't a joke. God saw him for what he would be. But before public victory, we have to obey God at home. So the Lord says, here's your first test, Gideon. Before you lead the troops into battle, you got to make a stand in your home. So as it turns out, Gideon's father had erected an altar to Baal. The Lord showed Gideon he needs to tear the altar down, which Gideon did. And then the people were so angry, they said, we should execute Gideon. And the funny thing is his father was really moved by what he did and defended his son and got closer to the Lord as a result. But he took a stand in his own home. And I appreciate that. And I think it's important for us to never give up on our families. But also to remember this, the hardest people to reach with the gospel is your family. You know, and there comes a point where they don't need any more sermons. They need you to live the sermon. But every one of us should do everything we can to point our family to Christ. So if you're a kid living with your parents, be the best Christian kid you can be, especially if they're not believers. Do your chores, be responsible, be respectful, and that's how you can win your parents to Christ. If you're a Christian woman married to a non-Christian man, be a godly, loving woman. That's how you're going to reach them. The Bible even says you can do it without a word by the way that you live. And for a husband, if he is married to a non-Christian woman, he should love her as Christ loves the church. Even as we came to Christ because of his love for us, you can win that lady over in time, God willing. Don't give up on her. But I would like to say a word to men. How many men are there out there? Raise your hand if you're a man. Get up that muscular arm of yours. Men, God has called you to be the spiritual leader in your home. Ladies, you need to do everything you can to support him as the spiritual leader in your home. You should be able to say, guys, along with Joshua, as for me and my house, we will serve the Lord. Men, husbands, fathers, you should be reading the scripture to your children. You should be leading prayer. You should be saying, we're going to go to church now. You say, but what if my kids say we don't want to go? Say, that's interesting. Get in the car, right? Be a man. Be a leader. Set an example. Here's some interesting stats you might consider. A survey was done that found if mother and father attend church regularly, mother and father, 72% of their children will attend regularly when they're young adults. That's pretty good. And chances are your kids, when they're young adults, are going to do the same thing. But it goes on. If only the father attends, 55% will attend church regularly. Sorry, ladies. If only the mother attends regularly, only 15% of the children will attend regularly. These are the stats. I didn't write them. But if neither mother nor father attends regularly, only 6% will remain faithful. You see how important an example is? You see how important that discipline is? So Gideon made a stand in his home. Now it's time to go to battle.

0: Such good counsel for all of us. Pastor Greg Laurie is bringing us practical insights from our study of the commissioning of Gideon today, here on A New Beginning. And there's more to come in this message. You know, when it comes to leading our families, it's important to point out how crucial it is that we're following the Lord ourselves. We can't show the way until we go the way. Do you have a personal relationship with Christ? Pastor Greg, if the Lord is speaking to someone right now and they want to come to God to make a change, what would you say to them?
1: What I would say is, He's only a prayer away, which means if you will call upon the name of the Lord right now through prayer, He will hear your prayer and answer your prayer. Listen, if you want Jesus Christ to come into your life, if you want Him to forgive you of your sin, if you want to know that you'll go to heaven when you die, just pray this prayer right now after me. Just pray, Lord Jesus, I know that I'm a sinner, but I know that You're the Savior who died on the cross for my sin and rose again from the dead. I turn from my sin now, and I choose to follow You from this moment forward as my Savior and Lord, as my God and my friend. In Jesus' name I pray. Amen.
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2: Yes.
0: Statistically speaking, you and Kathy had a high probability of divorce yourselves, and yet you've been married over 50 years. Whatever your secret is, you ought to write a book. How's that for a setup, Pastor Greg?
1: That's a good setup. Well, as a matter of fact, Dave, I did write a book. Now, I've written a number of books on marriage over the years, but this is a brand new book, and it's not just about marriage. It's about singleness as well. And the title of the book is, Am I Doing This Right? God's Design for Relationships That Last. This book is built on tried and true biblical principles. Listen, God has given us the user's manual of life. And the Bible tells us what our roles should be as husband and wife. Let me just illustrate. The Bible says, husbands, love your wives. And it also says, wives, see that you respect your husbands. Let's just think about that for a moment. Women need love and men need respect. That's not to say that women don't need respect and men don't need love. But it is to say the Bible specifically tells us as husbands to love our wives. You need to express your love to your wife. You need to verbalize your love to your wife. Last night, we had a great meal that my wife made. It was ravioli. She hasn't made that for a long time. And I said, This is really good. Well, she didn't hear me. And at the end of the meal, she said, well, did you like it? I said, yes, I loved it. I said in the beginning, oh, I didn't hear you. You know, women need affirmation. They need to be told you love them. They need to be told you find them beautiful. They need that affection. Men, they need respect. Sometimes women will undermine the man, tell him all the things he's doing wrong, tell him the things he isn't getting right. You need to just stop periodically and say to your husband, I love you so much. You're such a good provider. You're such a great husband. Thank you for all that you do. These are simple principles, and there's a lot more like it in this new book, Am I doing this right? God's Design for Relationships That Last. Why don't you order a copy? There's no charge, but we're going to give it to you for your gift of any size. And we mean that, by the way. So if you just send a little, you'll get your copy of this book. Some can maybe send a little bit more. Whatever you send will be used to help us continue to bring this radio broadcast to you so we can strengthen your marriage and call people to Christ and teach you how you can be stronger in your faith. So order your copy of Am I Doing This Right? And we'll get it to you as quickly as possible.
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4: 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Serving with the 100th Infantry Battalion in Italy, he identified and led attacks on enemy strongholds. Under heavy fire, he destroyed multiple machine gun positions, clearing the way for his unit to advance. His decisive action saved lives and ensured mission success. Kobashigawa's leadership under fire defined the moment. For his heroism in combat, Technical Sergeant Yeiki Kobashigawa was awarded the Medal of Honor.
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12: Hello, everyone. Welcome to Answering the Call. My name is Pastor Landon, and I'm the senior pastor of Called Church. If you're looking for a church just to check out, maybe this is your sign. You're just driving, you're on the way from work to work, wherever you are, and you're asking God, hey, look, I need to get back into church. Check us out every Sunday at Moanalua High School, 10 o'clock a.m. in the cafeteria currently. Speaking of Moanalua High School, I have a recent graduate of that school with me. You guys know him. I wanted to kind of have him on the show because we're doing something special this weekend. But before I get into that, let's introduce and welcome Jacob Lautez. Jacob, say what's up and aloha to everyone.
13: Hello, everyone.
12: And you are fresh out of the public school system from Moanalua High School, class of 2026. How do you feel?
13: Well, right now, it doesn't feel all too different. It just feels like a regular summer break. But I'm sure, you know, it'll hit me once I walk onto that college campus. So
12: yes, and have you decided what college you're going to?
13: I have decided. I decided that I'll be going to UH Manoa for the time being.
12: Awesome. And I know that was kind of a prayer that you had and going back and forth, whether it was going to be on the mainland or in person here or maybe an online school. So I will be one to say that I'm super glad that you're staying on the island, and I'm sure many people are, but we are going to be praying for you and your next steps. But we want to kind of just talk about your high school career, your high school journey. And the reason why I'm excited to have Jacob on, he's not a stranger to the show. He's not a stranger to our church. But this weekend, we have graduation Sunday. We're going to be honoring all the high school graduates and college graduates at our church. And you're going to be speaking with me. And so this is going to be the show that kind of helps us maybe spark some ideas of what we're going to be talking about. Because as of right now, we really aren't too sure. But we have some ideas and concepts. So let's start with this, Jacob. Let's just do some rapid fire questions. Okay, rapid fire. So this is like, try not to overthink it. Just answer as quick as you can. Okay. This is going to be some high school questions and just some general like student questions. Okay. So let's start with a general student question. Are you an early bird or a night owl?
13: I'm a night owl.
12: Yep. I think most high school kids are night owls. Coffee or energy drink, or maybe none.
13: I don't like coffee, so I'd say energy drink because I drank that more than I drank coffee.
12: Okay, so and what energy drink did you drink?
13: I usually drank like Celsius or Rain.
12: Shout out to Derek for
13: shout
12: Rain.
13: Out to Uncle Derek, he put me on.
12: Oh, that's crazy. What is one word that would describe your high school experience?
13: One word that would describe my high school experience, I'd say unpredictable.
12: Unpredictable. I like that. Why would you say that?
13: Just because like one day you could be like set on doing like an assignment or like having plans for that day, like with your friends, and then the next day, like it could be completely thrown off track, whether it be like assignments that are just like thrown at you at the face, or things that, you know, gone wrong, or just things that you never expected to pop up just happen. So I'd say it's unpredictable.
12: Just unpredictable. What was your most used app in high school?
13: My most used app in high school? Like a school app or?
12: I think just in general.
13: Probably Instagram.
12: During school, scrolling on Instagram. Ha malala. What was your favorite school lunch?
13: I'd say probably the Kahlua pig. I like, it's pretty solid.
12: It's a popular one.
13: Yeah, can't go wrong.
12: I feel like every time that's on the lunch menu, you know the line's going to be long.
13: Yeah, it's always
12: for,
13: long.
12: For calf, your calf line. All right. Hey, who knows? They may be listening. Who was your favorite teacher in all of your high school career?
13: It's pretty hard, but I think I would go with my junior year biology teacher, Mr. Kohara.
12: Really?
13: Yeah.
12: It
13: was just a really fun class. Like, I enjoyed learning and being in his class. He made it fun.
12: Awesome. Well, Mr. Kohara, if you're listening, great job. Now, kind of getting into a little bit more serious questions, just reflection questions, looking back. What is maybe like the one thing, a memory that you'll never forget from high school?
13: I think a memory, or I could say memories, because, you know, it's multiple things that all, I guess, tie into the same thing. But just, you know, meeting like all my friends that I hang out with now and like forming that core friend group is probably something that, you know, will stick with me for a very long time.
12: That's cool. Are a lot of them staying home as well, or are some going away?
13: Like half and half. Half is like staying here and then half is leaving. So, you know, it's going to be sad to see them go, but I'm excited for what God has planned for them in the future.
12: Yeah, that's super awesome. And when you are kind of looking back at your high school career, what accomplishments are you most proud of?
13: I would say becoming the president of the Call Club and one of the top three in my ROTC, like in the same year, because for ROTC, I was the second in command. And in Call Club, you know, it was just great to, you know, lead others in the word and show them, you know, what has gone through me and what has happened in my life, and I was excited to share it with them.
12: Yeah, that's really cool. You know, so speaking of like the being the president of the Call Club and living out your faith in school, especially the senior year, what has changed from your freshman year to now when it comes to like your faith journey?
13: Like during my freshman year, and I say a little bit of my sophomore year too, it was like pretty stagnant. Like I wasn't moving anywhere. Like I wasn't decreasing my faith and I wasn't increasing. It was just like I was just there, you know, I was just attending service to attend, not really getting too much out of it. But then towards like the end of junior year, I'd say, to senior year is when my faith really, I guess, exploded. It was because of the mission trip that we went on. It really helped and changed my perspective on a lot of things. So my faith since freshman year has like significantly increased since then.
12: When you say the Japan mission trip, like what specifically on that trip, or what was the some kind of core memories that helped shift that perspective of faith?

0: You drive.
1: And I drive. And, you know, sometimes it's just hard to just wake up and go. But these kids, they're going like three, four hours away from the church. They're taking the train there and just, they just want to be part of the community. So it just, I flip my mindset. Basically.
0: Yeah. And they're doing it without, I mean, their parents, a lot of them. Like, they're just
1: yeah,
0: coming.
1: Yeah, they're like coming by themselves.
0: Yep. Yeah. Yeah. And so that's, I mean, a super kind of perspective shift when you're looking at the comfort that we can live in and get stuck in the, I guess, American culture and westernized culture. And now they're like looking forward to Sundays, looking forward to a 4-hour commute just to be in community and in church. You know, if you're looking back, now this is, it could be faith, but it could also just be in general. Like if you were to, if you could meet with freshman Jacob, like freshman Jacob walk through the doors right now, like what would you say? Like, what is some of the advice and things that you would tell yourself?
1: I'd probably tell him just don't worry about what other people think of you. Just play your own game because, you know, everyone has a different play style and they're on a different level. They might be a little bit behind you or ahead of you, but just, you know, play your game and get to where you want to go.
0: Yeah. And do you feel like that was an early struggle for you, kind of freshman, sophomore year, maybe a little bit of comparison and seeing where other people were at? Like, why would that be the advice that you would give yourself?
1: Yeah, I think it was definitely like a struggle. Like, I'm pretty sure, you know, everyone has gone through it like sometime in their life, but it was just comparison and, you know, just seeing how others are doing, and then like you look at your life and it's not the same as theirs. So, you know, that always like just seeps into your mind. So,
0: you're just like, hey, don't worry about it. Anyone else, focus on your own race. What was one thing that you learned from high school that wasn't taught in the classroom? It's an interesting question. Like, what is something you learned that wasn't taught in the classroom, but you definitely learned it because of your high school experience?
1: I'd say just building that community around you that you know you can count on, where like if you ask for help, like they'll do it with no doubt. Making sure you're around the right people, so they don't lead you astray, like lead you down the wrong path. 'Cause I had a friend, like we were friends all throughout middle school and like freshman year, hung out all the time. But then he started hanging out with different people, I started hanging out with different people, and then he just went down that wrong path, and you know, I stayed where I was.
0: Yeah. No, I mean, that's for sure something that I think, you know, especially when you go to a school like Mauna Loa or any of the public schools here in Hawaii. I mean, they're not small schools, you know, they're good size, big schools. And so you are kind of forced into community, but you also have the choice of who you're going to choose for your community. I know some of my, so just to put it into perspective, we are exactly like 10 years apart. I graduated 2016, you're 2026.
1: Yes.
0: So you're celebrating your graduation. I'll be celebrating a 10-year reunion at the end of this year. It's crazy. And I just know my friends and some of the people that I went to school with that, I mean, they're struggling now, and it's because like they didn't necessarily have that community, or they didn't know how to build community outside of school, right? School, you're kind of in this controlled environment. Like you go, you show up, you're forced to be in a classroom with 20, 25, sometimes even 30 other people. You're in an environment where it's easier to make friends. Like when you don't have like that structure, it's almost like, how do you make friends? You know, now in this digital world, you just slide into people's DMs. Like, what? Like how else do you meet people in the real world? And especially quality people, right? And so, I mean, I think that's something for sure. I mean, you're going to be learning in high school or in a school environment and not necessarily in and taught in a classroom.
1: Yeah. And like you're saying, it's like the quality.
0: Yeah.
1: Like it doesn't matter. Like it shouldn't matter to you how much friends you have. It should matter like what type of friends you have and how they're going to build you up and, you know, how much they're going to support you instead of like, you know, tear you down or lead you to the wrong lifestyle. It should be like quality over quantity.
0: Yeah. You're 100% spot on with that. You know, so when you're looking at

0: Now, what's next? You already said that you're planning on staying here in Hawaii. You committed to UH Manoa. What is your big dream? Like, what is something that God has put on your heart that you're like, this is what you're working toward for continuing your education and just like your, I guess, dream job and career?
1: Well, the career field that I like as of right now, I want to be in is like the construction area. I want to, you know, be in the trade fields. So I'm going to college for business management. And then eventually, like in the future, I want to own my own construction business and, you know, build homes or churches or, you know, anything that I guess needs to be built. I want to build it.
0: Oh, that's awesome. And so kind of going to, you said right now you're going into business management.
1: Yes.
0: Yeah, business management. And so just learning the ins and outs of business and then figuring out all the construction stuff, right? And mm-hmm. like when you're looking at all of that, like what are some excitements that you have, but maybe also like what are some fears that you have entering into this new season?
1: Some excitements are definitely, you know, networking, you know, meeting new people, gaining connections. Some fears is probably I'm entering into like unknown territory, so I don't know a lot of stuff. But you know, it'd just be good to just learn more skill sets. And it's another fear is that, you know, this is a fear for down the line, but when I eventually start it, you know, how to, you know, keep it alive. So
0: just the business aspect of it.
1: Yeah.
0: You know, there's this, I don't know how accurate this is now. When I graduated high school, there was a statistic that said 1 out of 10 Christians, and I feel like that's a pretty loose term in this statistic, but 1 out of 10 people who believed in God in high school will continue to believe in God in college. So only 1 out of 10. So the statistic is saying 90% of people will fall away from their faith in college. And from all different aspects, a lot of people will, I mean, a lot of the contributing factors of that statistic is because a lot of students don't really own their faith in high school. It's their parents' faith. It's their siblings' faith. It's their auntie, uncle, grandparents' faith. And so when they are left to choose fully on their own, they kind of go down darker paths and don't choose church, don't choose God and Jesus until later on in life. What is something that you plan on doing, I guess, to help keep your faith even throughout college and throughout this next season?
1: I think a big part is definitely, you know, just keeping like prayer as a lifestyle, you know, just praying through everything. Seeking God's instruction, seeking his help throughout everything, and then keeping, you know, the community I have around me, just keeping in touch with them and not, you know, changing who I am because of, like, I guess, who I meet in college or down the line, just staying, you know, staying strong in my faith and, you know, what I've been taught.
0: Yeah, no, that's awesome. You know, with kind of like this last half of the show, I want to give you the opportunity to maybe give advice or thank specific people in your life. Let's start pretty general, like to any underclassmen, you know, so the juniors becoming seniors and all the way down the line, what would be your advice that you would give them for this next year of school?
1: An advice I would give to the underclassmen is just, you know, try everything, you know, make those connections that you want to make. Cause, there's the only thing you can get out of it is like something else that you can help to use to help to grow, yourself and make you a better person. And like I was saying earlier, just don't worry about how much friends that you're going to have. Like, just worry about like the contents of their character. Cause, you know, after high school, all those friends are going to be going different places. And, you know, if you were with friends that don't support you or don't build you up, then, like, you're going to lose those connections. And you're going to end up, like, with maybe one real friend that you have. So just don't worry about the amount of the friends that you're going to have in high school. Just worry about the quality of the friends that, you know, just work on building authentic community and authentic connections, and, you know, be intentional with it, because, you know, you could use them, like, throughout your life. Like, they're gonna be there, you know.
0: Yeah, that's awesome. Zeroing in just a little bit, still not a specific person, but maybe a general person, maybe for the student or person who feels a little lost. They don't know their identity. They don't know their purpose. Maybe they're going to church, but like you in your freshman, sophomore year, maybe it was just a little bit more for the motions and you're just kind of around. What would you say to them?
1: I would say to them, just try to find that one person that'll, you know, invest time into you, that'll, you know, teach you the strings, show you the ropes, you know, everything. Because all it takes is one person just to, you know, boost your faith and your confidence. And then down the line, then you'll have multiple people that'll do the same thing. And you can do that to others as well. So it's just creating like a domino effect.
0: Yeah, that's super awesome. It's that domino effect, but also just looking for that person that inspires you, that makes you a better person. Now getting to very specific people, let's start with Sage. Sage is going to be the new president of the Christian Club. She's entering into her junior year, so she'll have the club for 2 years. I guess what's a message you have for her? It doesn't need to be, it can be advice, but it could also just be a reflection on this past year, you guys serving together, her as your VP, vice president for the Christian Club. What is your message to Sage?
1: Well, I definitely want to say thank you to Sage, because there wouldn't be a Christian Club without Sage. Like, she did all the behind the scenes work. I was really just the face of it, you know. But a message I would tell her, like a piece of advice, is just don't worry about the numbers. Like, the amount of people that attend the club, you don't need to worry about that. You just need to worry about, like, who's actually retaining something from it. And, you know, just the quality of the words that you're speaking into them. Because if it's, like, truly words that you mean and truly words that, you know, God is giving you, then, you know, they'll take it into account and, you know, they can pass it on to other people.
0: Yeah, no, that's super cool. You know, going into now the family realm, let's start with your church family. I think when we came to your lay giving, I was like, half the church is here. And so what is a quick message to your church, Ohana?
1: I just want to say thank you, everyone, for, you know, all the support that you've given me this past year. I just really appreciate all the, you know, all the love that I received, especially after, you know, the car accident. It was just really good to hear from, you know, the church family and, like, the prayers and the, you know, the well wishes and, you know, everything. Just thank you for, you know, a great community that I could be around.
0: Yeah, for sure. Now to your siblings. You're like, oh, I don't know. Ishani and Jordan, what would you say? Well, that's all the time we have.
1: Well, to my siblings, just thank you for always sticking by my side and, you know, helping me with anything I need help with. They helped a lot during graduation. Ishani was, you know, passing out the favors, like the thank you for coming and laying. And then my brother helped set up the backdrop and was, you know, just helping behind the scenes with everything. So just a big shout out to them and thank you. Thank you for everything.
0: Yeah, that's awesome. And I'm sure, I mean, there's so many more family members, as, you know, aunties and grandparents. But as we close, we only have a few more minutes left. Let's end this show with just a message to your parents, your mom and dad. What would you tell them?
1: Well, first, I'd like to say thank you for giving me life, because, you know, there'd be no Jacob without them. And just thank you for always trying to lead me down the right path. Even when, you know, things were hard, you keep me on the straight path and, you know, gave me good influences to be around. And I just thank you that, you know, I am the person who I am today. And it's all because of you guys. You guys are my biggest influences in my life. So really appreciate and love you guys for it.
0: That's great. Well, awesome messages, advice, thank yous to all of the people that kind of surrounded you. It's really just a testament to see how many people, I mean, your village and community is really made up of. You know, and the last thing that I would love for you to do is if you can just close out in a prayer, specifically now for your friends, the people who's side by side with you in the same boat as you going to this next season with you entering college or maybe the workforce, whatever they're doing, just praying just a blessing and direction and guidance over anyone in your boat, whether you know them or not.
1: All right. If everyone can bow their heads. Thank you, Lord. But if you're driving, don't close your eyes or bow your heads. But thank you, Lord, for, you know, just bringing us together just to, you know, speak on this graduation season. And thank you for all the listeners out there right now. I ask that you just protect them, whether it's on in their car or, you know, at their house. I just ask for your blessing and protection over them. And I thank you for all the graduates, whether that be high school, college, whatever it is. I thank you that, you know, you got them and you got us through these past couple years. I thank you for, you know, just the people that, you know, we're surrounded by, the community that we were able to build. I ask that you just give us guidance and give us courage and direction over these next seasons in our lives, whether that be college or the workforce or the military, wherever they're going. I ask that you just, you know, guide them down the right path. Surround them with the right people, Lord. I pray for, you know, your protection over them. And anyone that's coming up to an upperclassman or like a senior, I say you just, you know, give them the knowledge and the wisdom to be able to finish out their last year strong. And I just ask for, you know, protection over every student, whether it's graduates or, you know, just students in general. I just pray for your blessing over them and your protection. And I just thank you for, you know, everything you've done in our lives. I thank you for the knowledge and the wisdom you've poured into me. And I pray that, you know, we can pour it into others as well. So thank you, Lord. We love you. Praise you in Jesus' name. Amen.
0: Amen. Amen. Well, thank you guys for listening. 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

0: You're listening to Refresh with Pastor Greg Laurie, a weekly dose of encouragement and inspiration. Right in the center of the Bible, I mean, right there, Psalm 119. It tells us of the benefits of reading the scripture. So if you want to know the will of God, Pastor Greg encourages you to get into the Word of God.
1: Technically speaking, the Bible is not one book. I mean, it is, but it isn't. It's actually 66 books written together over a 1,500-year span. It was written by 40 different authors from every walk of life, ranging from kings to peasants to philosophers to fishermen to poets and scholars. But each one of these men was inspired by God to write these words. In fact, 2 Peter 1:20 says, "Above all, you must understand, no prophecy in Scripture ever came from the prophets themselves or because they wanted to prophesy. It was the Holy Spirit who moved the prophets to speak from God." That is why we say that the Bible is inspired by God. 2 Timothy says, "All Scripture is given by inspiration of God," or a better translation of that would be, "All Scripture is breathed by God." And that's perhaps why Martin Luther said years ago, "The Bible is alive. It speaks to me. It has feet. It runs after me. It has hands. It lays hold of me." And in the pages of these scriptures are the greatest stories ever told. Now, when we say stories, we don't mean fairy tales. We don't mean fables, nor do we mean myths. We are talking about documented historical events. However, the Bible is not merely a historical book, though it is that. It's not just history, it's His story. We read it to know God, and we read it to get a better understanding of God's will for our life. In this book, we have man's creation, his purpose, and uniqueness declared to us. We also find the origin of marriage, God's unique plan for a man and a woman, and the origin of the family, which is the infrastructure of any successful culture and society. And if there is a breakdown in the family, there'll be a breakdown in the culture and in the nation. In Genesis, we also have the origin of evil. If you believe that man is basically good and he just does bad things because he's merely a product of his environment, Genesis blows that apart. It basically declares to us, along with the rest of Scripture, that man is not basically good. Man is basically sinful. We are not sinners because we sin. Rather, we sin because we are sinners. It comes naturally to all of us. So it's worth noting that the objective of the Bible is not so much to tell us how the heavens go as much as it is here to tell us how to go to heaven.

0: 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The struggle with temptation is common to everybody, right? But so is the source of temptation. Pastor Greg alerts us to the wiles of the devil.
1: Well, we read of the parable of the sower that Christ told. And he talked about a sower that went up through seed, and some seed fell on the roadside, and the birds came and ate it quickly. Now, we all know what that's like. You ever go to a McDonald's and drop a fry? Birds are just like, you know. Sometimes they'll come and take them while you're eating them still. But anyway, the birds come and take it immediately. Jesus says, these are they that hear the word of God, and Satan comes immediately and snatches it out of their heart. That's why we need to pray for people that have just come to Christ. Because the devil's going to be there, bam, with temptation, with doubt, with an onslaught of other things. You know, you recall it when you first gave your life to the Lord. If some of you are young believers, you know what I'm talking about. So he came immediately with this temptation, which reminds us, whenever God is blessing, expect the devil to be opposing immediately. He's not going to wait for a year. He's not going to wait for a month. He may not even wait for an hour. Bam! So you come out of church, you're blessed. Oh, that was really good. You know, the Lord really worked on what? All of a sudden, temptation comes, and you're thinking, what's with that? What's with that? What did you expect? The devil wants to undermine what has just happened in your life, and you have a choice as to whether or not to let it into your heart and mind. You can just say, psh, that's from the devil. Get out of here. Reject it. Or you can take it in and sort of play with it and ponder it and so forth. But so the devil comes immediately, and he always will.

0: our God. Chris Tomlin here on Refresh. So, Pastor Greg, the things we listen to, whether it's some form of secular entertainment or Christian music or messages, it matters, doesn't it?
1: Yeah, it really does. You know, the Bible says, whatsoever things are true and lovely and of good report, think on these things. So, you know, you're going to be impacted by what you listen to. If you listen to talk radio and people are always arguing, that can get you very agitated and upset. On the other hand, if you listen to, say, Christian music or a message on the radio from the Word of God, that can give you a different perspective, hopefully a heavenly perspective. So I think it's very important what we fill our minds and our hearts with. Psalm 1 says, blessed, or another word to put in the place of that is happy. Happy is the man or the woman who doesn't walk in the counsel of the ungodly or stand in the way of sinners or sit in the seat of the scornful, but their delight is in the word of God, and in it do they meditate day and night. Then the psalm goes on to say, and they'll be like a tree planted by the rivers of water, and they'll bring forth fruit in their season. So the idea is, when you meditate in God's word, it affects your outlook. It affects everything. And there's a lot of ways to do that. It can be hearing a message from Scripture. It can be hearing a song that's based on Scripture. So I think these are tools we can utilize to reinforce our faith and keep us on the right track. And most importantly, as that psalm promises, cause us to be happy people.
0: Right, Greg. And as we read God's word, we see that he's not only faithful and just to forgive our sins, he'll cleanse us from all unrighteousness. Admitting our own guilt, though, that's always been the hardest part. Pastor Greg explains.
2: You know, sometimes when we're in sin, we'll find a way to rationalize it. We might even think, oh, well, maybe God's okay with it because nothing has happened. I haven't been caught yet, or I haven't faced the repercussions of it yet. No, listen, God is never okay with sin. And know this, God says in his word, your sin will find you out. And if you were to translate that from the original language, it would come out to say this, your sin will find you out. It'll come out. Maybe today, maybe tomorrow, maybe a month from now, maybe 10 years, I don't know. But it's going to happen. Before sin can be forgiven, it must first be confessed. So God has a question for Adam. Adam, where are you? Now, what tone of voice did God use? Was it anger? Adam? Adam! Where are you? Can't wait to get my hands on you. I don't think so. Was it bewilderment? God was befuddled. Adam? Adam, where are you? I don't think so. Adam, where are you? It was the voice of a hurt but a loving father. Adam is hiding behind his cover-up, and God was saying, Adam, where are you? Well, Adam, how did that work out for you, the whole sin thing? Was I right on this or was I wrong? How are you feeling about it? Did I tell you the truth or did the devil lie to you? You see, God was not looking for information. He was looking for confession. He knew exactly what Adam had done, and he knew exactly where Adam was. He wasn't asking because he was clueless. He was asking because he wanted Adam to confess it and say, Lord, here I am, and here's why I'm hiding from you in the first place. God wanted them to confront what they had done so he could set it right, because God cannot forgive a sin that has not been confessed. And if you want your sin removed, the Bible says in 1 John 1:9, if you will confess your sin, God is faithful and just to forgive your sin and cleanse you from all unrighteousness. But what does it mean to confess our sin? The word confess means to agree with. So in this case, you're agreeing with God. So what is God's opinion of sin? He hates it. What else does God think of sin? It offends him. So I have to see it that way and stop rationalizing it and justifying it and saying, you know what, God, your opinion of sin is right. I agree with you. I hate it. It was wrong for me to do, and I'm sorry for it. And until we come to that conclusion, that sin's going to separate us from God. He actually knows everything that we've done. And he was wanting Adam to admit it. He wanted him to confess it. Adam, where are you? You know, it's a question he asks us at times.

0: 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I'm David James, music from Casting Crowns, and Toby Mack coming up.
1: Did you know that we put our services that we do on Sundays online? It's called Harvest at Home. And you can be a part of our extended congregation no matter where you are. 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
0: We're so happy you are with us today for Refresh, a weekly dose of encouragement and inspiration. As we order our priorities of life, Scripture tells us to seek first the kingdom of God. Pastor Greg says that's an encouragement to make him part of every concern we have.
1: You know, when I was in Australia a number of years ago for one of our crusades, I noticed they have an expression there I really like. Now, you'll say, how do I get to this place, or whatever you need. They're very friendly, and then they'll usually say this, no worries, mate. Right, you go right on over there, and hey, no worries, mate. I like that. That's good theologically. No worries, mate. Because we do have a lot of worries, don't we? A lot of things that weigh us down, a lot of things that concern us, a lot of things that cause us anxiety. We worry about what we're going to eat. We worry about what we're going to wear. We worry about where we're going to live. We worry about our employment. We worry about our family. We worry about just about everything. We worry when things are going good because we're concerned when they're going to go bad. And then when they're bad, we worry about if they'll ever be good again. I think of that great theologian, Charlie Brown, who made this statement about worry, quote, I've developed a new philosophy. I only dread one day at a time, end quote. So let me quote now a real theologian, Dr. Martin Lloyd-Jones, who said this, quote, the result of worrying about the future is that you cripple yourself in the present, end quote. But yet there are so many things happening in our world today that can cause us to worry. But among the studies that have been done and people are asked what they worry about the most, usually at the top of the list is my appearance. That's amazing. Hey, I don't care if I lose my house or I die in a nuclear blast. How do I look in this outfit? So here's the question. How can we overcome fear and worry? Well, the Bible has something to say about this, and Christ himself addresses this topic. Matthew chapter 6, Jesus says, do not worry, saying, what shall we eat? What shall we drink? Or what are we going to wear? For after these things the Gentiles seek, for your heavenly Father knows that you need these things. And here's the most important verse. In fact, I'd like us all to read it together. Matthew 6:33. But seek first the kingdom of God and his righteousness, and all these things shall be added unto you. Every believer should commit that verse in particular to memory. Now, Jesus is not saying that the believer should not be concerned about the necessities of life or plan for the future. The Bible encourages us to work hard, to save our money, and so forth. But what he is saying is that we should not worry about these things. God is in control of all circumstances that surround your life, and there are no accidents in the life of the Christian. That's an important thing to know.

0: So thankful you've tuned in today for Refresh with Pastor Greg Laurie. I'm David James. Though stress in life might seem unavoidable, Pastor Greg reminds us of a promise directly from Jesus. If we focus on the kingdom of God instead of our worries, we'll find rest in divine provision.
1: Here's the problem with worry. Worry does not empty tomorrow of its sorrow. It empties today of its strength. And the Bible tells us we should cast all of our care upon him, for he cares for us. That's 1 Peter 5:7. I like what Martin Luther said. He said, quote, pray and let God worry. See, God's not going to worry, so pray. And that's really the secret. In Philippians, it says, don't worry about anything, but pray about everything, and the peace of God that passes all human understanding will keep your heart and mind in Christ Jesus. So turn your worries into prayers. The next time you're gripped with fear and worry, what if this happens? What if that happens? Turn it into a prayer. Boom, straight to heaven. Lord, I don't know, but I trust you, and you're in control, and I commit this to you right now. Instead of worrying, put God and his will first in your life, but seek first the kingdom of God, and all these things shall be added to you. What does that mean? The Greek word translated first means first in a line of more than one option. If you want a life free of worry and anxiety and fear, put God's kingdom before everything else. Seek it first. You say, well, Greg, you're a pastor. I mean, that's your job. It's easy for you to seek God first. But you see, my job is different than yours. And I work in the real world with real people. Okay, I understand what you're saying. But here's what your goal should be. To honor God in everything that you do. And I don't care what you do. Seek first the kingdom.

0: cast my cares. It's finding favor on Refresh. And one of the ways we're able to bring you this program each week is through the support of listeners just like you. And Pastor Greg, today's Refresh program made possible by someone we may never meet.
1: Yes.
0: You know, it was their partnership that covered the cost of broadcasting. And we're looking for other partners right now to help with next week's needs. And the week after that, aren't we?
1: Yeah, you know, when you go out and get a lot of media today, you pay a price. You have to pay to download it, or you have to pay to stream it, or you have to pay a fee to subscribe to the site that lets you watch certain videos, right? And we don't do any of that. We just offer it free of charge. You know, the Bible says, freely you have received, freely give. And that's what we do every single day. But there are expenses, and there are considerable expenses to do what we do. And so I'm going to ask people out there to help us do what we do and continue to offer it free of charge to whoever would want to hear it. You know, the Bible says, whosoever will, let him come and drink of the water of life freely. We don't want to put a barrier in front of any person to hear the gospel and to hear the teaching of the word of God. So when you give to us, you help us to do that. Over and over again, day after day, month after month, year after year. And we have so many stories of lives that have been changed for time and eternity as a result of your faithful giving. So help us to continue to offer the gospel freely to people by investing. Dave, tell them how they can become a Harvest Partner.
0: 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I'm David James. 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
1: Proverbs 3, we read God saying, honor the Lord from your wealth and from the first of your produce. So your barns will be filled with plenty and your vats will overflow with new wine. God saying, you take care of this. You put me first in all things and I'll take care of you. Paul tells us in 2 Corinthians 9, if you sow sparingly, you'll reap sparingly. If you sow generously, you'll reap generously. Put God first. Jesus says, give, and it shall be given to you, pressed down, shaken together, running over. With the same measure you give, it will be given back to you. Hey, there's only one time in the Bible God says, test me on this. Put me to the test on this. And it's in the last book of the Old Testament, the book of Malachi. And God says, bring the tithes into my storehouse, says the Lord, and watch if I will not open up the windows of heaven and pour you out a blessing that you won't have room enough to receive it. Oh, Greg, I think you're saying that we should give to get. No, not at all. You're misunderstanding. Because I've received, I should give. Freely you have received, freely give. So this is not giving to obligate God. This is giving because God has done so much for me. And when I do this, I lay up for myself a treasure in heaven. Listen, do your giving while you're living, then you're knowing where it's going. You can't take it with you, but you can send it on ahead. Because you know what? There is an afterlife. There is a heaven. Yes, there is a hell too. And a lot of us just spin our wheels in life. Instead of channeling your energies into chasing nothingness, why don't you instead chase after God and seek God and put God first and you watch how he'll change your circumstances. He will. Your family starting to unravel. You're having friction with your wife or your husband. Kids are rebelling. All kinds of troubles. Have you put God first? Have you started praying about that?

You've been a godly man, a godly husband, a godly wife. Put the Lord first and watch what happens. Same with your single life. Same with your business. Same with everything that you do. Same with your finances. You watch how the Lord will bless you.

Yeah, it was late in the summer when a northeast breeze sang like a song through the oak trees. Pennsylvania, she kinda caught my soul, which had me a little more open to close. Walls I built, opinions I learned, covered in the ashes of bridges I burned, blind to the arrow that was headed to my heart. But you hit the mark. When

0: Toby Mac on Refresh with Pastor Greg Laurie. So it's been said, you'll never see a hearse pulling a U-Haul. It's true, you can't take it with you. Well, here's Pastor Greg offering a more hopeful perspective for your eternity.
1: I read an article about Billy Joel. Remember him? Billy sold 150 million albums. He's been inducted into the Rock and Roll Hall of Fame. But in this article, Billy Joel says he's always felt like he was a failure because he never had love. He said, you know, you just need one love, one person out of millions to know and accept and love you for being, well, just the way you are. He's had three tortured marriages. And here's his conclusion. And when I read the conclusion that Billy Joel came to, it sounds like something Solomon said. He says, you can have all the money in the world, you can have mansions, you can have properties, you can have yachts, you can have limousines, and you can have motorcycles, but without love, it doesn't mean a thing, end quote. I'll take it a step further for you, Billy. Without Jesus, it doesn't mean a thing. That's what he needs. That's what we need. It's Jesus we need, because then we have hope in this life and the life to come. Put God first. Seek first the kingdom of God and his righteousness, and all of these things will be added unto you. And you'll be able to say with the Apostle Paul, to live is Christ and to die is gain. See, if you say for me to live is money, then for you to die is to leave it all behind, because you are going to leave it all behind. If you say for me to live is fame, then for you to die is to be forgotten. If you say for me to live is power, then for you to die is to lose it all. But if you will say for me to live is Christ, and you can say to die is gain. Now understand, Christians don't walk around hoping they'll die. Hope I die today. That would be so awesome. We love life. I think we love life more than anyone. But we know who controls life. And we know who gives life. We know who takes life. And we just leave that in God's hands. You know, if I live 10 years, 20 years, 30 years, that's up to the Lord. But I'm going to enjoy this day, and I'm going to put God first in all that I say and do and seek to honor him. And when that day comes or he calls me home, I'm going straight to heaven because I've put my faith in Jesus Christ. That's the hope of the Christian. And I ask you now, do you have that hope? Do you know with absolute certainty that if you were to die, you would go to heaven? And if you don't, let's get that settled. Jesus says he stands at the door and he knocks, and if we'll hear his voice and open the door, he will come in. He can come into your life right now. He's just a prayer away.

0: It truly is awesome to know that we are loved by the creator of this world, Jesus. Stars Go Dim on Refresh with Pastor Greg Laurie. Jesus is ready to help us live the Christian life, but we also need him for the life beyond. Jesus is the only way to heaven. He said himself, "No one comes to the Father but through me." If you've never asked Jesus to be your Savior, did you know that you can take care of that right now? Pastor Greg, for the person listening, is it true that they can actually be saved at this very moment by just calling out to God?
1: They really can. And I think some people might say, well, what, pray what, while listening to the radio? Absolutely. Because guess what? Jesus Christ is with you right where you are right now. And if you want Jesus Christ to come into your life and forgive you of your sin, if you want to invite him into your life, why don't you pray this prayer after me right now? In fact, I would even encourage you to pray it out loud. Let's pray. Lord Jesus, I want you to come into my life and forgive me of my sin. I thank you for dying for me on the cross and then rising again from the dead. I choose to follow you from this moment forward. Be my Savior, be my Lord, be my God, and be my friend. Thank you for loving me and calling me and forgiving me. In Jesus' name I pray, amen. Now listen, as you just prayed that prayer, maybe you felt something emotional. I've had people write me and tell me of how they prayed with me at the end of our radio broadcast and tears came down their cheeks, or they felt a great joy. Maybe one of those things happened to you, or then again, maybe you felt nothing. Listen, irregardless of how you feel right now, I want you to know a fact. If you prayed that prayer and meant it, Jesus Christ has come into your life. Why do I say that? Because the Bible says, these things we write to you that believe on the name of the Son of God, that you may know that you have eternal life. That verse doesn't say, so you can think you have eternal life, or hope if God's in a really good mood, you may have eternal life. No, it says you can know it. And if you just prayed that prayer in a minute, Christ has come into your life. So let me say to you, welcome to God's family.
0: Yes, welcome. Welcome indeed. 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I'm David James.
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0: What does it mean to be born again? 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
1: Open your Bibles with me to John's Gospel, chapter 5. As I just prayed, we're going to be studying the deity of our Lord Jesus Christ, that which is under attack continuously, that which of which cults and false religious systems will not believe that Jesus is God in the flesh. Let us go to John chapter 5, first and foremost, in regards to the deity of Christ. Let us begin with verse 17, John 5, 17. Jesus answered them, this is the religious leaders, he said, "My Father has been working until now, and I have been working. Therefore, the Jews sought all the more to kill him, because he not only broke the Sabbath, but also said that God was his Father, making himself equal with God." The Jews got it. They understood it fully. Jesus is God in the flesh. They knew exactly what Jesus was saying. Jesus is saying he's God in the flesh, and they were upset about that. They didn't like it. What happens next? Then Jesus answered and said to them, "Most assuredly, I say to you, the Son can do nothing of himself but what he sees the Father do. For whatever he does, the Son also does in like manner. For the Father loves the Son and shows him all things that he himself does, and he will show him greater works than these, that you may marvel. For as the Father raises the dead, he gives life to them. Even so the Son gives life to whom he will." Yes, Jesus continues the theme of thought. I am God in the flesh. Yes, I am equal to God, if you want to call it that. "For the Father judges no one, but has committed all judgment to the Son, that all should honor the Son just as they honor the Father. He who does not honor the Son does not honor the Father who sent him. Most assuredly, I say to you, he who hears my word and believes in him who sent me has everlasting life and shall not come into judgment, but has passed from death to life. Most assuredly, I say to you, the hour is coming and now is when the dead will hear the voice of the Son of God, and those who hear will live. For as the Father has life in himself, so he has granted the Son to have life in himself, and has given him authority to execute judgment also, because he is the Son of Man. Do not marvel at this, for the hour is coming, which all who are in the graves will hear his voice, and come forth those who have done good to the resurrection of life, and those who have done evil to the resurrection of condemnation." So throughout Jesus' teaching, his exhortation, he is referring to the Father, he's referring to himself, what's been given him from the Father, and also that which the Father has, he also has, meaning he is truly equal with God. He's God in the flesh. Turn with me next to John's Gospel, chapter 8. Chapter 8, beginning with verse 31. John spends a lot of time in talking about the deity of our Lord Jesus Christ. We find it also in John chapter 8, verse 31. "Then Jesus said to those Jews who believed him, 'If you abide in my word, you are my disciples indeed, and you shall know the truth, and the truth shall make you free.'" And that is a beautiful statement, because that's exactly what's happened to all of us born again believers. We're filled with the word of truth. We're filled with the spirit of truth. We come to him who is the way, the truth, and the life. No man comes to the Father except through him. "They answered him and said, 'We are Abraham's descendants and have never been in bondage to anyone. How can you say you will be made free?'" Boy, it's a sad condition when you don't know you're a slave to sin. Amen. When you're in the authority of Satan, his dominion. So then watch what happens. "Jesus answered them and said, 'Most assuredly, I say to you, whoever commits sin is a slave to sin. And a slave does not abide in the house forever, but a son abides forever. Therefore, if the Son makes you free, you shall be free indeed. I know that you are Abraham's descendants, but you seek to kill me, because my word has no place in you. I speak what I have seen with my Father, and you do what you have seen with your father. They answered and said to him, Abraham is our father. Jesus said to them, if you are Abraham's children, you would do the works of Abraham. But now you seek to kill me, a man who has told you the truth, which I heard from God. Abraham did not do this. You do the deeds of your father. Then they said to him, we are not born of fornication. We have one father, God. Now, I don't know if there's reference because Jesus was supposed to be born of a virgin. They said, well, you guys weren't married when you were born. Jesus said to them, if God were your father, you would love me. For I proceeded forth and came from God, nor have I come of myself, but he sent me. Why do you not understand my speech? Because you are not able to listen to my word. You are of your father, the devil, and the desires of your father you want to do. He was a murderer from the beginning and does not stand in the truth because there's no truth in him. When he speaks a lie, he speaks from his own resources, for he is a liar and the father of it. But because I tell the truth, you do not believe me. Which of you convicts me of sin? And if I tell the truth, why do you not believe me? He who is of God hears God's words. Therefore, you do not hear because you are not of God. Boy, Jesus does not back down. Amen? He's not going to back away from this. He's speaking the truth to their hearts. You are of your father, the devil. You want to kill me. Twice he said that. And you know what? The devil was a murderer from the beginning, and he's a liar. And you're not of your father, Abraham. Wow. You mean I can't live off my parents' Christianity? No, you can't. You need to be born again of the Holy Spirit. You have to have your own personal relationship with Jesus Christ. Amen? It's very important because so many people think in America, oh, I'm an American, I'm a Christian. No, you're not. Well, my parents were Christian. Well, I went to church. No. Are you born again of the Holy Spirit? Have you surrendered your heart to Christ? You can't be a homosexual Christian, can't be a transgender Christian, can't be an adulterating Christian, a fornicating Christian. You need to repent of those sins as you follow Jesus Christ. As I said time and time again, the culture doesn't influence the church. The church influences the culture with the righteousness of Jesus Christ. I repented. I was a sinner, full-on, blown, party animal kind of guy before I was saved. And now God has saved me. And we repent, we change. We now serve the Lord. There's a lot of Christians out there, they call themselves Christians, who are still living for their original father, which is the devil. They're not living for the Lord Jesus Christ. Paul writes about all these sins that he lists in 1 Corinthians chapter 6, and he says, and such were some of you. In other words, you've repented, you've changed. You're not no longer doing drugs, you're no longer being an alcoholic, you're no longer being a fornicator and so forth, living immorally. No, you've changed. Why? Because you met the Savior. He is now the Lord of your life. And you know the righteousness of God. When a man or woman comes born again, they will be convicted of their sins by the power of the Holy Spirit. And their life will begin to change. Notice I said, will begin to change. Because so many times as a brand new baby in Christ, you don't even know what all needs to change. Your lifestyle will change. Your language will change. The way of thinking will change. The way you treat people will change. You're not going to be a selfish person. You're going to begin to love people. You're going to begin to help people. You're going to begin to bless people. You're going to begin to serve people. Why? Because that's what Jesus did. Amen. And I share that for truth's sake. We're not going to follow our father, the devil, anymore. Amen. But they felt because we're descendants of Abraham, we're not slaves to sin. And Jesus says, yes, you are. You're slave to sin because you're filled with envy. You're filled with jealousy. You're filled with anger. And it's all towards me. In fact, it's to such a degree you want to kill me. You know, we talk about fornication and we talk about adultery. We talk about drunkenness. We talk about drug addiction, sorceries, pharmakia, you know, illicit drugs. But we tend to leave out, many times we leave out where it also says jealousies, anger, outbursts of wrath, heresies. Wow. God wants to do a complete job on us. Amen. And praise the Lord, because that's when we're the happiest. When we begin to unload that sinful character of Satan and begin to upload the character of Jesus Christ. That's when you have peace. That's when you have joy. That's when you have happiness. That's when you have blessings flowing, because now you're living the Christian life. You're not perfect. We all got that. But you know what? You're not going to get stuck in the rut of the old sinful lifestyle as a lifestyle of habit and practice. You're going to catch yourself. That was wrong. I blew it, Lord. I'm sorry. I need to change. Amen. So here's this lesson Jesus is giving them. And they said, then we get, this is funny. We get to verse 48. Then the Jews answered and said to him, Do we not say rightly that you are a Samaritan and have a demon? Name calling, right? You're a Samaritan. Is he a Samaritan? He's not a Samaritan. He's full blown. He's fully Jewish. He's not half Gentile, half Jewish. Both his parents, married fully Jewish, right? Joseph was fully Jewish, although the conception wasn't through Joseph. But Jesus is full blown Jewish from the seed of Abraham, from the seed of David, as the Messiah must come from, and so forth. And so we find this. And then they said, you have a demon. You have a demon. Watch what Jesus says. Jesus answered, said, I do not have a demon, but I honor my Father, and you dishonor me. And I do not seek my own glory. There is one who seeks and judges. Most assuredly, I say to you, if anyone keeps my word, he shall never see death. Is that awesome or what? You never see death. You live forever. You keep the word of God, right? The words of Jesus. You'll never see death. You're never going to die. That last breath in your body is your new breath in heaven forever and ever. You're not dead in darkness and all this stuff, torment. No, you're more alive than you've ever been and will be forever and ever. Then the Jews said to him, now we know that you have a demon. Abraham is dead and the prophets. And you say, if anyone keeps my word, he shall never taste death. Are you greater than our father Abraham, who's dead, and the prophets are dead? Who do you make yourself out to be? Before you're accused of making all these names about him now. Okay, now you finally ask the question, who do you say you are? Watch what Jesus says. If I answer myself, my honor is nothing. It is my Father who honors me, of whom you say that he is your God. Yet you have not known him, but I know him. And if I say I do not know him, I shall be a liar like you. Oh boy. But I do know him and keep his word. Why do we preach the word of God the way we do here at Calvary Chapel Pearl Harbor? Why do we want every ministry at Calvary Chapel Pearl Harbor to be sending forth the word of God? Because we are required to keep the word. We're required to teach the word. We're required to preach the word, because the word is living and powerful, sharper than a two-edged sword. The word is Jesus. Amen. John 1:1. We'll talk about it in a moment. Now watch what happens. Keep his word. Your father Abraham rejoiced to see my day, and he saw it and was glad. Then the Jews said to him, you are not yet 50 years old, and have you seen Abraham? Jesus said to them, most assuredly, I say to you, before Abraham was, oh boy, here it comes, I am. Yes, please, all of those that deny the deity of Jesus Christ out there, Mormons, I've read two stats on Mormonism. There's 18 million Mormons in the, 18 million Jehovah's Witnesses, 10 million Mormons, I think it is, in the world. And so Jesus said to them, most assuredly I say to you, before Abraham was, I am. Then they took up stones to throw at him, but Jesus hid himself and went out of the temple, going through the midst of them, and so passed by. So I want you to write down, to share with people that don't believe in the deity of Christ, whether they be progressive liberals in what's called modernism or progressivism in liberal Christianity, or they be those in the Mormonism, or they be those in Jehovah's Witness, or anyone else who doesn't believe in the divinity of Christ, write down for yourself, make a notation. I have a lot of notations I put in like the front covers of my Bible. And, I like the deity of Christ. I'll write down scriptures for it. So that, because I can't remember everything. And so I make a little notation in front of my Bible in those blank pages, and I write it down right there. And then I can make myself also, a lot of times I'll write in the columns next to the passage, I'll give myself a little, like a chain reference to it, John chapter 5, verse 17. John chapter 8, verse 31. John chapter 10, verse 22. At least those are starting points, right? and it'll lead you right through the process of then and say, hey, let's look what does the Bible say? Let's look what the Bible says. What does Jesus say? Is he God or not? Is he equal with God? Is he the great I am? He's saying it. This is not my words. Jesus is saying this. So obviously he is. And why did the Jews pick up stones to stone him? Because they knew exactly what he's saying. He is saying, I am God in the flesh. And you can add more scriptures to the deity of Christ. In fact, probably just simpler too. Also, you can print the notes, whatever. So let's get started into our notes now. But I want to preface everything with those three beautiful passages on the deity of our Lord and Savior, Jesus Christ. Now, what is the secular view of Jesus across the world? Those that are secular, perhaps the most popular secular concept of Jesus is that while he was not divine, the world says, he was a great moral teacher and leader, a great moral teacher and leader. While he is no more God than you or me, they say, he's a wonderful example to follow. We're not even near that much anymore. It used to be that way. This is a difficult concept to hold consistently. I like what C.S. Lewis wrote in his book, Mere Christianity. He wrote skillfully, he said, that this is the thing we must not say, that Jesus is a moral teacher or leader. A man who's merely a man and said the sort of things that Jesus said would not be a great moral teacher. He would either be a lunatic on the level of a man who says he is a poached egg, or else he'd be the devil of hell. You must make your choice. Either this man was and is the Son of God, or else a madman, or something worse. You can shut him up for a fool, you can spit at him and kill him as a demon, or you can fall at his feet and call him Lord and God. But let us not come with any patronizing nonsense about his being a great human teacher. He has not left that open to us, and he did not intend to. False religious organizations. There are many religions that do not believe in the deity of Jesus Christ, whereas some religious organizations call themselves Christians. They are actually a cult because they deny the biblical fact that Jesus Christ is God the Son. Some of the well-known false Christian religions, cults, include Mormons, Church of Jesus Christ of Latter-day Saints, Jehovah's Witnesses, Children of God, Christian Science, Scientology, Unification Church, Unitarian Universalists, and the Way International. Now, last week I read to you from a pamphlet by the Rose Publishing Company on Christianity, cults, and religions. I read to you what they thought of the Trinity and also what they thought of the deity of Christ. I didn't want to do it again, but if you weren't here last week, go to the website, watch the study, and you'll understand fully what these folks teach. We know that Jehovah's Witnesses say that Jesus is not equal to Jehovah God, to Yahweh. They believe that Jesus is Michael the Archangel in his pre-existent state, having a brother named Lucifer who rebelled against God while he, known then as Michael, remained obedient. Because we know Lucifer was an angel, right? Fallen. And if you want to say Jesus is Michael the Archangel, you say Jesus is angel then. No, he's not. He didn't give that inference, what we just read in John 5, John 8, John 10. The Jews clearly understood what he was saying, that he's equal with God. He's God in the flesh. He's the Son of God, the Son of Man. The Mormon Church teaches also that Jesus Christ was the spirit brother of Lucifer. Mormons believe that Jesus was one of many gods. So what the Bible says. We talked about the Trinity last week in depth. In the Lord our God, the Lord is one, Echad, in the Old Testament. It was fascinating. I was talking to my Jewish friend, Greg, who's going to give us the Seder this Friday, Good Friday. And he was saying, you know, Daryl, that passage is the Shema. He says, it's actually Shema. It's a little hard to say, but it is Shema. And he says, it's the prayer that all the Jews pray, possibly 2-3 times a day in their prayer times. The Lord our God, the Lord is one. The Lord is the Lord our God. The Lord is Elohim. The Lord, Elohim, our God, Yahweh, the Lord, Elohim, Yahweh again. No, excuse me. The Lord, our God, Elohim, and then you have Yahweh, and then you have, again, the Lord is one, is Elohim again. And we know that Elohim is defined as El being singular, Elo being dual, Elohim being plural, not plural gods, because they put at the end of the sentence, the Lord, our God, is one, which we know is the Hebrew word echad, E-C-H-A-D, which is a compound unity. So in that passage, as we were discussing it, you have Elohim, three in one, Yahweh, God, the Father, known to the Jewish people, of course. And again, you have Elohim, which three times in that passage, God is mentioned, as well as the compound unity, Echad. Fascinating. Little conversational trivia to bring your way. Many of these false religions and cults, knowingly or unknowingly, follow a heresy found through what's called Arianism. Arianism, A-R-I-A-N-I-S-M, which originated in the 4th century A.D. and argues that Jesus doesn't share the same essence with God and thus does not share in the same divine nature with eternity and authority. So this teachings of Mormonism or Jehovah's Witness and others is nothing new. In the 4th century, they had to battle this Arianism, false heresy and doctrine that was going on throughout the world and the church. Thus, they came up with what's known as the Nicene, the Chalcedonian, and Athanasian creeds are primarily responses to this heresy, which speaks of the Father, the Son, the Holy Spirit, all three being one in the Trinity. And then it goes on to talk about the divinity of Jesus Christ and what he did on the cross, and he rose from the grave. He was in a physical body, so on and so forth. And this was to combat the false teaching of Arianism, which today we have these cults with millions of followers that we must reach. We don't hate them. We want to reach them with the truth because they've been deceived by the devil and by these false prophets and teachers that of which they follow their writings from the Book of Mormon, from the Pearl of Great Price, from the Doctrine of Covenants, Volume of Discourses, Mormonism, and then, of course, Jehovah's Witnesses with their Watchtower and Awake magazines and their false translation of the New World Translation, which they've taken liberties to try to destroy the deity of Christ as you try to read that, which we don't want to read that particular Bible. So this brings us to our third point. Who is Jesus Christ? Jesus is a transliteration of the Hebrew Joshua, meaning Jehovah or Yahweh is salvation, is the Savior, a common name among the Jews. It was given to the Son of God in incarnation as his personal name, in obedience to the command of an angel to Joseph, the husband of his mother, Mary, shortly before he was born. Christ is a title, Jesus, who is the Christ. The Greek word means anointed one. He is the Messiah, the Mashiach. The Bible says in John 1:1, in the beginning was the Word, and the Word was with God, and here it is, and the Word was God. We know that the Word is speaking of Jesus Christ according to John the Beloved. For he then writes in John 1:14, the Word became flesh and made his dwelling among us. We have seen his glory, the glory of the one and only who came from the Father, full of grace and truth. In 1 John chapter 1, verses 1 and 2, that which was from the beginning, which we have heard, which we have seen with our eyes, which we have looked at and our hands have touched. So Jesus was physical. There's those that believe that Jesus was just a spirit, didn't have a body. There's no materialism to him. But John's combating that right now. As he says, look, we saw him with our eyes. We looked at him. Our hands have touched. This we proclaim concerning the word of life. The life appeared, we have seen it and testified to it, and we proclaim to you the eternal life, which was with the Father and has appeared to us, the Lord Jesus Christ. Eternal life's with the Father, eternal life's with the Lord Jesus. Amen.

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0: Mahalo for joining us on A Chosen Generation. 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

0: You've probably heard someone say, love the sinner but hate the sin. But as Alistair Begg wraps up his study in Psalm 139, he points out why that's not always the right approach. We'll take a closer look at King David's prayer for divine vengeance and personal scrutiny today on Truth for Life Weekend.
1: If you remember when we began, we said that although this psalm is attributed to David, there is no historic reference that allows us to pinpoint it with any accuracy. We mentioned that the closing section and the presence of these enemies in verses 19 and 20 probably provided for David the context for the way in which he then reflects on the security that is his in God. And if you like, the presence of the enemies finds him retreating, or if you like, advancing into the security and provision and protection of God. You know when I sit down, you know when I rise up, you hem me in. Not a word of constriction, but a word by way of protection. And if the harsh reality of the wicked did give rise to the first 18 verses, to all that is contained there, then I think we can also say that the first 18 verses prepare the way for this closing section. In other words, when we read this closing section, we need to remember that David is not bloodthirsty, that the one who writes the concluding verses is the same one who has written the first 18 verses, who has spoken of the intimacy and care and protection and provision of God. Now, the reason that it's important for me to say that is because if we are honest, when we come to verse 19, it almost appears to be a discordant note. There's no question that of the 24 verses in the psalm, we would regard it as the most difficult, because it seems on first reading to be a kind of abrupt intrusion, a strange intrusion, causing us, as we read our Bibles perhaps, or the morning on our own, and we're reading through Psalm 139, and as we perhaps even every so often read it out loud to ourselves so that it might stick in our minds, and we come to verse 19 and we say to ourselves, we just stop and say, well, where in the world did that come from? Well, the answer is it came from verses 1 to 18. It is not an inappropriate interruption. And I hope to be able to show us this morning that it is because of the immensity of David's experience of the living and true God that he responds in the way that he does to the wicked. God is so precious to him that he finds those who speak against God as intolerable. He finds, if you like, their revolt to be revolting. You see, when a person's world is full of God, then that person will actually long for the elimination of evil. If you think about it this morning, you realize that any true believer longs for the day when evil will be destroyed, when sin will be no more, when God will complete what he has purposed from all of eternity, a reality that David had only the slightest hint of, and which we understand will be a reality in the new heaven and in the new earth. It is because of the immensity of his love for God that he is so careful to respond to all that opposes God. These individuals, verse 19, are bloodthirsty, they are blasphemous, and they rise up against God. You've got to get this clear in your mind. David does not turn cantankerous in this final section. It is because he has such an understanding of the magnificence of God, the indescribable God, the holy God, that everything that is antithetical to that God is a concern to him. Now, to try and guide our way through this, I want to point out, first of all, that this is a prayer. To whom does David direct these comments? If you look in your Bible, you will see that he is directing these comments to God. He has begun the psalm, O Lord, Yahweh, you have searched me and you know me. And he's still speaking to God. And he's speaking to him, if you like, in prayer. It is an imprecatory prayer. It is one of about 30 imprecatory psalms in the book of Psalms. An imprecation is essentially a curse. And the cursing psalms are there as an expression of the magnificent holiness of God and how all that opposes God will one day be destroyed. What it is a prayer for divine vengeance, a prayer for divine vengeance. Now, immediately people will find themselves embarrassed by this. Old Testament scholars throughout the ages are very, very tempted to do all kinds of things when you come to passages like this. Some will say, well, this was not David, this was somebody put this in here, and so on. It doesn't help anything at all. It's really quite stupid. The fact of the matter is, we are tempted then to play the Old Testament against the New Testament. So people come to this, and they seek to get out of it, as it were, by saying, well, this is the Old Testament, of course. And we know, wrongly, that the Old Testament is obsolete. You don't find this stuff, do you, in the New Testament? Well, yes, actually, you do. Now, here we go. Matthew chapter 23, and you can read the whole of Matthew 23, but we won't. Verse 29, this is Jesus speaking. Woe to you, scribes and Pharisees, hypocrites, for you build the tombs of the prophets and decorate the monuments of the righteous, saying, if we'd lived in the days of our fathers, so on and so on and so on. Fill up then the measure of your fathers. You serpents, you brood of vipers, how are you to escape being sentenced to hell? How are you going to escape the destruction? This is Jesus. This is New Testament. Now, if we turn it around the other way, we also need to understand this, that in both the Old Testament and in the New Testament, vengefulness is expressly forbidden. You see how we need a whole Bible to understand the Bible? So that people say, well, they did that kind of stuff in the Old Testament, and it wasn't a problem at all. Well, listen to the book of Leviticus and chapter 19. You shall not hate your brother in your heart, but you shall reason frankly with your neighbor, lest you incur sin because of him. You shall not take vengeance or bear a grudge against the sons of your own people, but you shall love your neighbor as yourself. I am the Lord. So in other words, in the Old Testament, love for our enemies is not an option, it is an obligation. That's the first thing. Notice that this is a prayer. He's not standing on a rooftop shouting at people. He is not up

implement. He, like us, is longing for a day when wickedness will be destroyed. The first psalm, remember, blessed is the man who walks in the doesn't walk in the counsel of the ungodly, or stand in the way of sinners, or sit in the seat of scoffers, but his delight is in the law of the Lord. By nature, we are that person. No delight in God, no interest at all. You remember how the psalm ends? As for the wicked, they are not so. They're like the chaff that the wind blows away. Therefore, the wicked will not stand in the judgment, nor sinners in the congregation of the righteous. David understands this. That's how he began his book of Psalms. This is not a program for David to go out and implement. Well, I won't take time to turn you to it, but if you're interested, you can go back and check. And you'll find a number of occasions when we studied in 1 and 2 Samuel, David consistently refused to take matters into his own hands. Do you remember? In the cave, and his friends said, take him out now. You can kill him now. David says, no, I'm not going to do that. I will not do that. I will not take matters into my own hands. David realizes that he is not driven by spite or vindictiveness or by a desire to get even. He is driven by a zeal for God. He's God's king, and as a result, his enemies were not simply private enemies, they were enemies of God. Remember again, when we studied in 1 and 2 Samuel, we said, well, why would the king then exercise such punishment on those who were opposed to him? And the answer is because they were opposed to God Almighty. He was God's king, and therefore their opposition to him was an opposition to God. The fact is that David sees evil, and he sees how evil evil is, and so he hates it, as he says here in verse 22, with a complete hatred. The challenge for us, isn't it, that it's hard for us to give voice to that kind of expression of divine purity without actually it being mixed with an agenda of personal venom and animosity. There is a perversity about our souls that while at the same time saying, I absolutely despise and hate that, and something in your mind going, I wonder what it would be like to do that. I wonder what that would be like. We have to be very honest, don't we? It's a prayer, it's not a program. Thirdly, in dealing with it, it reveals our predicament or our problem. A problem to which I've already alluded. Because if we are honest, as I say, within ourselves, we're hesitant to pray in that way. And not just because this was the prayer of God's king and we are not God's king, but because we actually find this kind of confrontation to be distasteful. And yet, I was helped by just a sentence from Dick Lucas this week where he said in passing in a talk that he gave in the 80s, it's never wise to dismiss from the Bible things we find difficult or distasteful. It's never wise for us to seek to dismiss from the Bible the things we find difficult or distasteful. These are not aberrations. These are part of the living Word of God. So then what is our predicament? Twofold. Number one, we are confused in our thinking. Confused in our thinking. You say, well, you can speak for yourself in this regard. Okay, then I'm confused, easily confused in my thinking, because we have grown very comfortable with the idea of love the sinner, hate the sin. And David doesn't seem to be doing that. No, he actually hates the sinner. I would like that you got rid of them, that you destroyed them. They are malicious in their intent. They take your name in vain. They blaspheme you. I loathe them. I hate them, I count them my enemies. Now, there is truth to this, isn't there?

0: that we do love the sinner and we hate the sin. We could think of ways in which that would be immediately applied. But it is easy to overstress that notion, to make that notion say something that it doesn't mean. Listen to John Stott. Evil is not something abstract. It exists in the hearts and ways of evildoers. So, when the judgment of God falls, it will fall on evildoers, not upon evil in abstract. So David recognizes this. He realizes that he lives in a world in which evil abounds. He's not speaking about evil as a construct of an idea. No, because evil reveals itself in the hearts and lives of each of us. And so again, our confused thinking has to be brought underneath the jurisdiction of the Bible. The Bible will help us out on every case. So for example, John chapter 3 and verse 16, everybody knows it, right? For God so loved the world that he gave his only begotten Son, that whoever believes in him should not perish, but have everlasting or eternal life. That's John 3:16. John 3:36, 35, the Father loves the Son and has given all things into his hand. Whoever believes in the Son has eternal life. Whoever does not obey the Son shall not see life, but the wrath of God remains on him. So simultaneously, God's wrath is revealed against all sin, and his love is extended in the person of his Son to those who are in rebellion against him. We could say more on that, but we won't. The challenge for us, the predicament for us, is that we are so easily confused in the way we think. We pay too much attention to cliches, often generated by well-meaning people, but not really true to the unfolding story of the Bible. We're confused in our thinking, but here's what I think is even more devastating, and I've struggled with this all week. We're compromised in our living. My bigger problem with this psalm is not intellectual, it's moral. You see, because if God's king, David, who writes this, sees how evil is, we fail to see how evil is. And as a result of that, we recoil from God's judgment. Why would he ever do this? Why would he ever respond in this way? Because he is absolutely holy. He is of purer eyes than to look upon evil. And so David says, these folks blaspheme your name. They use it as a curse. They are opposed to you at every point. We've grown accustomed to disgrace, haven't we? The fact is, evangelical Christianity, if we are very honest, as we must be, evangelical Christianity is weak when it comes to the matter of moral outrage. Oh, you say, no, wait a minute. There's tremendous moral outrage. So people are greatly concerned about matters of public morality. But it is relatively easy for us to stand, as it were, on the bridgehead and deal with matters of public morality. It's fascinating that at this point in history, both sides of the Atlantic Ocean, people are making a career out of apologizing for things that they had nothing at all to do with 200 and 300 years ago. So we become adept at being able to ask for forgiveness for things we never did, while failing to ask for forgiveness for the things I did 20 minutes ago. That's what I mean about the compromise that is there in moral terms. It's what James is addressing. Out of your mouth comes blessings and cursings. Brothers and sisters, these things should not be. In other words, you're radically different. But are we? It's a prayer. It's a not a program. We have a problem. And finally, this is to be our posture. Verse 23 and 24. David is calling upon God to deal with the wicked. And now he submits himself to divine scrutiny. He doesn't confine his attack to the evil around him. He faces up to what is within him. When we began, we quoted from the introductory prayer to the communion service in the Anglican prayer book, Almighty God, before whom all hearts are open, all desires known, and from whom no secrets are hidden. You see what he's doing? He's actually concluding as he began. Lord, you search me, you know me. Lord, you know how I hate those who are opposed to you. Before I close this off, he says, I want you to search me. Try me. Check for grievous ways in me. Lead me in the way of everlasting. What he's acknowledging is what we must acknowledge, that our hearts and in our hearts are the seeds of appalling evil. McShane, he said that he considered that the seeds of every sin known to man clearly dwelt in his own heart. When Isaiah saw the Lord high and lifted up, and his train filled the temple, when he saw God as God is, then he saw himself as he is. It's quite staggering, isn't it? The prophet of God, he said, woe is me, woe is me. Fascinatingly, he'd been doing the woes before he got to this one. You can do this for Homer, but in chapter 5, he says, woe to those who do this. In verse 11, woe to those who do this. In verse 18, woe to those who draw iniquity with cords of falsehood. Woe to those who call evil good and good evil. Woe to those who are heroes at drinking wine and valiant men and mixing strong drink, who acquit the guilty for a bribe and deprive the innocent of his right. His prophetic voice sounds out with great clarity. And then he says, woe is me, for I'm lost. I'm a man of unclean lips. I dwell in the midst of a people of unclean lips. For my eyes have seen the King, the Lord of hosts. Isaiah was arguably the greatest preacher of his day, of his generation. Everybody listened to him. And yet, before the bright intensity of the revelation of God in all of his holiness, what did he discover? He discovered that it was precisely in the area of his strengths and his gifts that he was deeply sinful. Isaiah got it. David gets it. I hope we get it too.
1: 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I'm Bob Lapine. 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

0: Good afternoon and welcome to the Narrow Path radio broadcast. My name is Steve Gregg and we're live for an hour each weekday afternoon taking your calls. If you have questions about the Bible or about the Christian faith, we welcome you to call in today and ask them. We'll talk about them. You can also call if you disagree with the host and want to balance comment. However, our lines are full at the moment. Don't bother calling now. You'll be wasting your time. But if you call in a few minutes, that will not necessarily be the case. So take this number down and randomly, a few minutes from now or later in the hour, but not too late, we want to be able to get you on before we run out of time, call this number, 844-484-5737. That's 844-484-5737. So let's go ahead and talk to these friends here on the air. Paul in Buffalo, New York, welcome to the Narrow Path. Thanks for calling.
1: Thanks, Steve. Thanks for taking my call. I would like you to do your normal, thorough job on Romans 11:29, if anything pertains to us today in regards to that scripture, and I'll take your answer off the air.
0: Okay. I'd be glad to do that. Thank you for your call, Paul.
1: Yes.
0: Interesting. I was just thinking about this verse a few days ago, and because it's often, it is brought up a lot in the debate over whether God has a future for Israel or not. In verse 29 of Romans 11, it says, "For the gifts and the callings of God are irrevocable." Now, what this usually is taken to mean by popular teachers is that God has a calling and a gifting on the nation of Israel, which will not change. And therefore, there will be some kind of renewal and calling of the nation of Israel in the end times. Now, Paul doesn't say anything about the end times here. He only states a statement that when God calls people and gifts them, he does so without changing his mind. Now, he has changed his mind about calling some people to some things. For example, Judas Iscariot was called and chosen by Jesus to be an apostle. And even Jesus said to the 12 when Judas was among them, you know, you 12 will sit on 12 thrones reigning over the 12 tribes of Israel. Well, Judas won't be there because he defected and he was replaced by somebody else named Matthias. Now, it's often the case that God will choose somebody and he hasn't changed his mind, but that person changes. And one thing that God has made very clear, and this is before Paul wrote Romans, and God doesn't change. We have no reason to believe he changes in this particular respect. So anything Paul said in Romans would have to take this into consideration. In Jeremiah chapter 18, which I'm turning to as I speak, Jeremiah 18, verses 7 through 10, God says, "The instant that I speak concerning a nation and concerning a kingdom, to pluck it up and pull it down and to destroy it, if that nation against whom I have spoken turns from its evil, I will repent of the disaster that I thought to bring upon it." Okay, so it's like Nineveh. Jonah was sent to Nineveh. He said, 40 days Nineveh will perish. However, Nineveh repented. And God, it says in the book of Jonah, God repented of the evil he said to them because they repented. Now, God didn't change. They did. This is his regular policy. He doesn't change from this policy. This is how he is. And then the next verse says, in verse 9, "And the instant that I speak concerning a nation and concerning a kingdom to build and to plant it, as, for example, he promised Israel when they were first founded, if they were obedient, he said they would, he'd build and plant them." He says, well, whenever I do that, whenever I promise that to a nation, he says, "If that nation does evil in my sight so that it does not obey my voice, then I will repent concerning the good with which I said I would benefit it." So it kind of goes both ways. If God says he's going to curse and destroy somebody, but they turn from their evil and do good, he's going to change their fate. They changed it, not him. They were on a collision course with the freight train, and they got off the track and started going the right direction. They don't have that collision that was impending. Likewise, if God says he's going to build and plant a nation, and for all we know, Israel is the only nation in history that he ever said something like that to, he said, if they turn from their righteousness and do evil, he's going to repent of the good he said he'd do to them. So, in other words, whatever God has said he would do for Israel, or anyone else for that matter, that's contingent on their obedience. When Paul says the gifts and the callings of God are irrevocable, he doesn't eliminate the teaching of Scripture that, you know, the gifts and the callings of God are for the faithful. And what Paul is saying is God has not revoked that. The faithful will always have the promises of God given to them. Now, what Paul has been saying in Romans 11 up to this point is he started Romans 11 by saying, I say then, has God cast away his people? Now, the Jews thought of themselves as God's people. However, that's not always the case. Earlier in this discussion, in Romans 9, Paul quotes Hosea. And in the opening chapter of Hosea. And in that chapter, though Paul doesn't quote this particular verse, Hosea says to Israel, God says, you are not my people. Okay? So Hosea tells us that God's people are his people when they're faithful. And of course, God said that way back in Exodus. In fact, when he first made his original promise to the nation of Israel in Exodus 19, 5 and 6, he said, if you will obey my voice, if you will keep my covenant, then you'll be a special people to me. Okay, so if Israel is obedient to God under the old covenant, at least before the new covenant came, that obedience qualified them to be his people. From the very beginning, he made it conditional. His very opening words to them about it in Exodus were conditional. If you obey my voice, if you keep my covenant. Okay, so that's a requirement if someone wants to be God's people. In Hosea's day, Israel was worshiping idols and Baal. They were worshiping Baal. They were not obedient to God. And God said, you're not my people. But they were still Israelite, Jewish people, Israelite ethnically, which means that there is no promise to unfaithful ethnic Israelites any more than there's promises to unfaithful ethnic Gentiles. That's God's policy. That's what he said was always, that was the Old Testament. Now, in the New Testament, God is making a new covenant. And therefore, being obedient to God means you're obedient in terms of the covenant he's made, which is through Christ, the new covenant. So God's promise is still the same. Israel can still be saved by obedience. Of course, it means obedience to the new covenant, not the old. Where there's a new covenant, the old one's obsolete, the Bible says. So you know, to be okay with God, the Jews don't have to just be obedient to the Mosaic covenant of the Old Testament. No, God made a new covenant with the house of Israel and the house of Judah when Jesus was here. And those who have obeyed that covenant, which the Bible calls the faithful remnant of Israel, they are the ones who receive the promises, just like God always said. So when Paul says the gifts and callings of God are irrevocable, he's saying, yeah, God made this promise. The promises to the faithful. He also made promises in the Old Testament to the unfaithful Jews. He said in Deuteronomy 28, beginning at verse 15, he said, if you break my covenant, don't keep my laws and so forth, I'm going to bring every kind of curse upon you. Curse, curse, curse, curse. He leaves, you know, you'll be cursed in the city. You'll be cursed in the field. You'll be cursed in the, you know, in just about any way you could think of. And in that list of curses that he says to them in Deuteronomy 28, verse 45 and 46, he says, moreover, all these curses shall come upon you and pursue you and overtake you until you are destroyed because you did not obey the voice of the Lord your God to keep his commandments and his statutes, which he commanded you. And they, that is these curses, shall be upon you for a sign and a wonder and on your descendants forever. Now, a lot of people want to talk about how God made promises to Israel forever. Well, this is also a forever statement. If you disobey, these curses will be on you and your descendants forever. Now, what this means is that God doesn't change his generic policy. He does change the stipulations of different covenants, but like the old covenant is different than the new covenant, but the policy has always been the same. If you're faithful to God, you'll be his people, and he'll bless you. If you're unfaithful to God, you will not be his people, and he'll curse you. And both of these statements are said to be forever. And it is forever, because God doesn't change. You know, his gifts and callings are not revocable. His gifts and callings are to the righteous, to the obedient, not to some ethnic group, because it's that very same ethnic group that Moses said in that verse we just read, if you guys are disobedient, you and your descendants will be cursed forever. So there's no unconditional calling on people of an ethnic group. In Jeremiah, we read it, so whenever I say to a nation, any nation, that I'll bless them or curse them. If they change, I'll change. So Paul is not saying, well, because they are Jewish, there are promises and callings that are upon them, which are irrevocable. Well, what are the promises? They are that they will, if they love God and they're obedient, they'll be his people. And if they're not, they won't. Now, in this particular place, he makes the statement you asked about after verse 28. Now, verse 28 is a very important verse to look at carefully, because when he says in verse 29, for the gifts and the callings of God are irrevocable, for means because of this. Now, for means because. And because is not the beginning of a thought. It's a follow-on thought from the previous one, which says, concerning the gospel, they are enemies for your sake, but concerning the election, they are beloved for the sake of the fathers. For the gifts and the calling of God are irrevocable. Okay, who's they? Now, the way it reads in the Greek is concerning, by the way, the words they are not found in the Greek. They're supplied. If you read a good translation, those words will be put in italics, which were supplied by the translator. But if you leave those words out, it just says, concerning the gospel, enemies for your sake. Concerning the election, beloved for the sake of the fathers. Now, there's enemies and there's beloved. The enemies are the ones he's just been describing, the Jews who reject Christ. Who are beloved? He says the election. Now, he says concerning the election, they are beloved for the sake of the fathers. Now, who's the election? This word occurs earlier in the chapter in verse 7. In Romans 11:7, he says, what then? Israel has not obtained what it seeks. The election have obtained it. Oh, okay. Israel as a whole, as a nation, has not obtained what it seeks. However, someone has. The election have. He says specifically in the Greek, the same word as we find in verse 28, the election have obtained it. So there's a contrast. Romans 11:7 contrasts two groups, Israel in general, with the faithful remnant in it who have come to Christ, called the election. Now, he makes that same contrast without being quite so overt about it, but it's not hard to reason through it. Verse 28, concerning the gospel, they are enemies. Who? Israel. That is the multitudes of the Jews who rejected Christ are. But concerning the election, well, he's already told us the election are the faithful remnant who have obtained salvation in Christ, unlike Israel in verse 7. Concerning them, they're beloved for the sake of the fathers. That is, God made promises to Abraham, Isaac, and Jacob that through his seed all the nations be blessed. Yeah, but not every one of his seed, not through Ishmael, not through Esau, not through Midian. They're descended from Abram also. No, not everyone who's from Abram, but from the faithful remnant. The faithful remnant of Israel are the ones who bring blessing. And his calling upon that faithful remnant has not been revoked. In fact, he says, though the Israelites in general are enemies for the gospel's sake, the remnant, the election, they're still beloved for the Father's sake. Now, let me just say this. This is not how most people see it. In fact, that's not how most translators take it. And don't trust me. Look it up in your Greek, you know, interlinear or whatever you want. I have, and you can too. But the word the election refers to the remnant in both Romans 11:7 and in Romans 11:28. And in both cases, it's contrasted with the generality of Israel, which were enemies of God, but the election is not. Israel has not obtained it. The election have obtained it. Israel in general are enemies, but the election are not enemies. They're beloved for the Father's sake. For the Father's sake, for the patriarch's sake, God has saved a faithful remnant. They're the election. They are the remnant. That's what he says. For the gifts and callings of God are irrevocable, as God has not let those promises drop. He always promised to save the faithful, and that's exactly what he's done in Christ, the faithful Jews, and, of course, faithful Gentiles with them. So that's what Paul is saying there. And by the way, if he was saying something else, for example, if he was saying, well, the Jews today, they're all enemies of God, but the same Jews are specially beloved for the father's sakes. And by that, he means they're going to be saved because of special promises he made to their fathers. The problem with that is an awful lot of Jews, like 50 generations of Jews, have lived and died since the time of Paul, who didn't get saved. And they had the same fathers, same ancestors. If having Abraham, Isaac, and Jacob as your ancestors puts you in a special class of beloved people before God, what happened to all those generations of people who had those same ancestors who died lost and are not saved? And, you know, that's something to consider. It's also important to consider that, John the Baptist said to the Jews, don't think to say that you have Abraham for your ancestors, if that counts for anything. God could make of these stones children of Abraham. In other words, it doesn't count for anything to have Abraham as your ancestor. What does? Obedience does. Faith does. Being loyal to God does. And that's what Paul teaches throughout all his epistles, including here. And the promises of God are to the faithful. Now, let me just say one more thing, because he said the gifts and the callings of God are irrevocable. Earlier in the same discussion in chapter 9, he said in verse 23, and that he might make known the riches of his glory on the vessels of mercy, which he's contrasted with the vessels of destruction in the previous verse, that he might make known the riches of his glory on the vessels of mercy, which he has prepared beforehand for glory, even us, whom he called. Okay, the gifts and the callings of God are without repentance, right? Here's who has he called? Us, whom he has called, not of the Jews only, but also the Gentiles. And then he quotes some Old Testament passages supporting it from Hosea and Isaiah. So Paul, the callings of God, as far as God's concerned, are not on ethnic Jews. They're on faithful people, both of the Jews and the Gentiles. Well, what about the unfaithful people, Jews and Gentiles? Well, they're not called. They're not. That is, they don't have the promises. The promises have always, from Exodus on through the entire Bible, the promise has always been denied to the unfaithful. Therefore, being Jewish by ancestry or Gentile by ancestry doesn't make a lick of difference. Any Jew or Gentile can be faithful to God or not. The ones who are the followers of Christ. And, of course, God's promises are fulfilled to them as they always would be. God always fulfills his promises. But he doesn't promise anything good to people who are unbelievers, Jew or Gentile. All right, let's talk to Rez from Pittsburgh, Pennsylvania. Hi, Rez. You're not usually calling from Pittsburgh, Pennsylvania.
2: First off, Steve, thank you very much for your ministry.
0: A different Rez. Is your name Rez?
2: Yeah.
0: The reason I ask is we have a regular caller named Rez from, like, the San Francisco Bay Area. That's interesting. Go ahead. I was just confused.
2: Yeah, I muffled my voice when I answered you. It's actually Rags, R-A-G-S.
0: Rags. Oh, Rags. Okay.
2: Rags okay. to riches.
0: Okay, because my call screener heard it wrong. Go ahead.
2: I'm sorry. It was my fault. My voice is muffled today. But, we have a weekly family Bible study group. We're studying in Matthew. And I was reading ahead in Matthew 27, where it speaks of the curtain temple being torn down from top to bottom. The earth shook, rock split. Mm-hmm. Tombs were broken open, bodies, many holy people had died, raised to life. They came out of the tombs, and after Jesus' resurrection, they went into the holy city and appeared to many people. And I know you talked about this the other day on your program about the 144,000 remnant. And I guess my question was, were the folks that were raised after Christ died on the cross, the tombs were shaken and people came out of the tombs, but didn't actually appear to anyone until after Christ was resurrected.
0: So what's your question?
2: So the question is, were these bodies that came out of the tombs, were they part of the 144,000 remnant?
0: I don't think so. I don't identify these with the 144,000. The 144,000 I believe is a symbolic number, but I believe it refers to all the early Christian converts from Judaism. The reason for that is that in Revelation 14, I think it's verse 4 or 5, it says that the 144,000 are the first fruits unto God. Now, in Revelation 7, we're told that there's 12,000 from each of the 12 tribes of Israel, which I think it's a symbolic number, but I believe they're Israelites. And they're in Revelation 7, they're contrasted from another group who are said to be a great multitude from every nation, tribe, and tongue and race, you know, who no one can number. So there's a international multi-ethnic body seen at the latter part of Revelation 7 who are innumerable. But the 144,000, a large group, they're not innumerable. Their number is given. And they're said to be Jewish. So I think there's two groups here in Revelation 7. The 144,000 would be the Jewish believers, and the innumerable group would be the Gentile believers. Now, in Revelation 14, the second and only other place that the 144,000 are ever mentioned, it says they are the first fruits to God. Now, I believe that tells us pretty much all we need to know to identify them, because James, who was the kind of leader of the Jerusalem church and kind of the head of Jewish Christianity in the first century, he wrote in his letter to the 12 tribes that are scattered abroad, it says that in James 1:1, James, a servant of God and of the Lord Jesus Christ, to the 12 tribes which are scattered abroad. Okay, so we know the 144,000 were members of the 12 tribes, we're told that. And to these people, he says in verse 18, of his own will he brought us forth by the word of truth, that is, converted us through the gospel, that we might be a kind of first fruits of his creatures. Okay, the Jewish believers from the 12 tribes, the ones who came to be born again, who received the gospel, like James himself, and those that he's writing to, who are clearly Christian Jews of the first century, he says, God has made us a first fruits of his creatures. What that means is, the first fruits usually means some of the sheaves that are brought in from the harvest before the general harvest. You know, when the harvest begins, the first fruits come in first. And the 144,000 are said to be the first fruits. And James said that the Jewish Christians of his day, the first century, were the first fruits. And that makes sense. The first people converted were the Jewish people. That is, the Jewish church. And then later Gentiles came in. But the very first fruits of the gospel were the Jewish believers in the first century. And that's who I believe the 144,000 are. Of course, I don't believe Revelation's talking about the end times, as you probably know. I think it's talking about the first century things that happened to Israel and Jerusalem and so forth. But that's another story. Now, those who came out of their tombs when Jesus died in Matthew chapter 27, verse 52, 53, I don't know. They might have become part of the church too. If they lived long enough, they probably did. My guess is that these are people who had died not very long earlier, which is why people could recognize them when they came back. You know, if they died a generation or longer earlier, no one would recognize them or know who they were. But these were people who clearly were recognized as godly saints walking in Jerusalem and recognized for that. Obviously, they had not died very long ago because people could still recognize them. And we don't know how many there were. The number many, it says many, you know, is used, but how many are many? I mean, when you're talking about something that almost never occurs, namely someone rising from the dead, if you knew of 10 who did, that'd be a lot. You know, that'd be many. Could even be a smaller number than that. Frankly, if I knew 3 people who have risen from the dead, I'd say, hey, I know quite a few people, because 3 is a lot for something like that. But we don't know how many there were. Some probably smallish group of people who were godly Jews who had died not very much earlier and who were raised in connection with Jesus' death and resurrection. They'd be people very similar to Lazarus or Jairus' daughter or others that Jesus had raised from the dead when he was still alive. They were recently dead, as a sign to others, they were raised from the dead. And I think these people would be of that same class. That is to say, they're people who died and came back, but they were not resurrected like Jesus was into an immortal, glorified body. He's the only one who's ever had that happen to him so far. He's the first fruits of that. But afterward, we at his coming will also be. So I these people, whoever they were, I don't know how many there were. I'm going to guess there weren't more than a handful or so. But let's just say there were. Let's say there were a dozen of them. I'm just guessing. I could be any number larger or smaller. They would have died again at some point. They were brought back to life, but not given immortal bodies. So at some point, they would have died again. Now, if they lived long enough to be part of the church, then yes, they'd be part of the so-called 144,000 that's mentioned in the Revelation. But the number does not refer specifically to those who had been raised from the dead. It refers to Jewish Christians in general in the first century, at least as I understand the passage. I hope that clarifies that one thing. Hey, I need to take a break. We have another half hour coming, so don't go away. 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I'll be back in 30 seconds. Don't go away. We have another half hour.
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0: 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My name is Steve Gregg, and we're live for another half hour taking your calls. Once again, our lines are full, so don't bother calling right now, but later in the half hour, lines will open up, and you just might catch one open if you call randomly later on at this number, 844-484-5737. Our next caller is Dallas from Tishomingo, Oklahoma. Never heard of Tishomingo. I don't even know if I pronounced it right. Hi, Dallas. Welcome.
1: Hey, you got it right.
0: Okay.
1: How you doing, Steve?
0: Good, thanks.
1: Hey, so I got a question. I've been watching you for close to a year now and would consider myself a partial tourist as well. And I'm just curious how you would answer the objection that if the early church left Jerusalem and fled to Pella during 70 AD, why wasn't there necessarily like a well-formed doctrine of partial preterism in the early church? And I'll take this off there.
0: Okay. Well, I think there was. I'm not sure everyone held to it, but we know that in the early 4th century, the earliest church historian other than Luke, who wrote Acts, but the most famous early church historian was Eusebius around 325 AD, and he records that when Jesus told the when he gave the Olivet Discourse in Matthew 24, he said that he was foretelling what the Romans did in AD 70. So, and he also was the one who recorded that the Christians in Jerusalem fled to Pella at that time. Now, he obviously had that information from somewhere. We could say, well, that was pretty late, 325. Why didn't anyone know about it before? Well, I'm sure someone did. When historians write things like that, like Eusebius did, they generally don't make stuff up off the top of their head. They have sources. How old those sources were, I do not know. But now, you might say, but they didn't think of Revelation as fulfilled in 70 AD. Now, that's probably true of most of them. We usually think of both the, I mean, we've been taught by dispensationalists to see the Olivet Discourse in Matthew 24 and Revelation both as to be fulfilled in the end times. Now, here's the thing. The early church saw the Olivet Discourse fulfilled, at least part of it, fulfilled in AD 70. We know that from what Eusebius said. And again, he obviously had, like all historians, earlier sources than his own. So there are some earlier than him that must have passed it down, possibly in writing, or possibly just everyone knew it. But Revelation was a different story because in Eusebius' time, Revelation wasn't even part of the New Testament canon yet. Revelation was withheld from the canon of the New Testament until 397, which would have been, I mean, if Eusebius was still living at that time, he'd be a very old man. It was long, like 75 years after he wrote. So he's probably dead by then. And Eusebius himself lived at a time where the book of Revelation was not considered necessarily part of the canon. It was in among the books that was considered disputed at that time. Later, at the Council of Carthage, it was included. But since, people before Eusebius and during Eusebius' time didn't necessarily have Revelation even in the canon of Scripture, it would not have been a priority for most of them to really figure out what it was about. There are passing statements earlier than Eusebius' time from people like Irenaeus and others who tell us, you know, they have some kind of a passage they quote in Revelation, and they have some kind of an idea about what it is. But if you read the different statements by church fathers, wherever they do make allusions to Revelation, they definitely do not have a thoroughly worked out scheme of the whole plan of the book of Revelation. It is also the case that I don't think we have any evidence of them being preterists. That is, I don't think we have any evidence of them assigning it to AD 70. But we have so little said on the subject of Revelation by early church fathers, by so few of them, that we don't know that the view didn't exist, maybe even prominently, among others who never, whose writings have not survived. We only, probably only one in, 100,000 of Christians who lived in those days wrote about it, or their writings were preserved, so we don't know what most of them thought. It's true, we don't have any evidence from the writings of the first three centuries of the Church Fathers that would confirm that they saw Revelation as being about 70 AD. We have later ones, like from the 8th century or the 9th century, there were writings that confirmed a belief that Revelation was about 70 AD and so forth. But Revelation's always been one of those controversial books, not only in whether it would be included in the canon or not, and it wasn't until very late, relatively, but also once it's in there, even what it's talking about. Revelation's very symbolic. So, I mean, even to this day, there are, among scholars, four different views of what Revelation is. I'm not sure that anyone had worked out a, there certainly was no unanimous opinion about what Revelation was talking about, even in the Church Fathers, as near as we could tell. So, you know, I can't answer for why we don't have them all seen it that way. It seems to me like they should have, but maybe some of them did, and the ones that did, we don't have any writings from them, because certainly, I mean, we have writings from what? A couple dozen, maybe, Church Fathers out of thousands. Who knows if those others wrote stuff and their writings were lost? We even know the Apostle Paul wrote a letter or two that were lost. He mentions them in, you know, in our Bible. So, you know, important works of the early church, you know, many of them were lost. And we don't know what they had in them. So I'm not going to argue anything about Revelation based on what the early Christians thought, especially the ones who lived at a time when Revelation wasn't even, they weren't even sure it belonged in the Bible. So that'd be my thoughts on that particular issue. Thank you for your call. Dwight in Denver, Colorado, welcome.
2: Thank you, Steve. In Ezekiel 3:18 and 20, we see Ezekiel is told if he does not warn the wicked and the wicked dies in his sin, that God would his blood would be required of Ezekiel. Mm-hmm. Or if a righteous man turns away from his righteousness and Ezekiel does not warn him and he dies in his sin, once again, his blood would be required of Ezekiel. Is this same warning given to Christians today if we do not warn the unsaved?
0: Well, we don't have anything in the New Testament applying it to Christians. I would say the prophets are referred to in the Old Testament as watchmen. And of course, Ezekiel in this passage was said to be like a watchman on the wall. Isaiah speaks of God giving them watchmen too, which means the prophets. Certain people called to receive God's message and to alert the nation of the danger they were in. Now, there were other godly people who weren't prophets, and whether they had the calling to, whether they had the responsibility, like the prophets did or not, I don't know. I would say there are Christians, some of them, are in the position to have the ears of many, many people, and, you know, they should warn people if they see danger. On the other hand, of course, Israel was God's people, supposedly. I mean, they were the chosen nation. And the prophets were told to warn them. I would say ministers today who address God's people, meaning the church, they certainly should not withhold anything that God has to say, including warnings. And I think if a pastor does not address or a preacher does not address to his congregation dangers that he sees, then, of course, yeah, I'd be kind of parallel to the of the prophet. Now, the average Christian, you, for example, unless you're a pastor or something, or have I have a radio show, so I guess that responsibility could rest on me because I do have a voice out there. But you know, many Christians don't have a large voice. They, you know, they're not in a position to address the church as a whole, in which case they're not really in parallel circumstances to those of Ezekiel or the prophets who spoke to the whole nation. I'd say those who speak to the whole people of God, definitely, if they see dangers coming that God has shown them, they should report them and warn people. Now, when I was a child raised up in the Baptist church, we used to hear about Ezekiel and this thing about the blood on his head if he doesn't warn people and so forth. And that was kind of taken or applied. I'm not sure who did it, my pastor or someone else, but I remember getting the impression that this meant that I'm a Christian, I know the gospel. If anyone outside the church, if any unbeliever dies without knowing the gospel, their blood is on my head. Well, I mean, if God puts someone in my way and gives me opportunity to speak to them and have influence on them, and I see a danger that they're, a peril that they're in, and I don't say anything about it, I could see that being true. However, the unbeliever is not in a parallel situation to Israel. And the Christian who's simply, you know, an ordinary Christian going about his business is not in a situation parallel to Ezekiel. Ezekiel was addressing the whole people of God. Today, that'd be someone addressing the church. And those who have access to address the whole church, they certainly had not better not be cowardly about what they say. They better tell the whole truth, the whole counsel of God, and not hold back. But I had the impression that if some unbeliever goes to hell, and before they did, you know, I had crossed their path on a sidewalk and didn't speak to them about Christ, that I'm responsible for that. Now, it's not a parallel situation. First of all, I don't have the ear of the whole church. I do my best to speak the truth when I do to those who do, but I certainly don't have the ear of the unbelievers. I'm not in that parallel situation. So we have to be careful. I mean, there are principles we see in certain Old Testament people that we can say, well, this could apply to me in such and such a situation. But we have to remember that we aren't in the position that some Old Testament people are, especially the prophets of Israel. I mean, some people in the church might be in a position analogous to that in the church, but not every Christian is.

0: the concern of the believing community that that was focused on in this passage. So it's a really quite a different situation. But I would say in general, if you see a if you see a brother going astray, like it says at the end of James, brethren, if any of you do err from the truth and one converts him, let him know that he that converts the sinner from the error of his way shall save his soul from death and hide a multitude of sins. If you see your brother going astray, go after him. It says in Galatians 6:1, if any of you see a brother who's at fault, you who are spiritual, go and correct him, go restore him. So we are our brother's keeper, and in that sense, yes, if God gives us a commission, an obligation to speak to somebody, and we don't do it, and they come to harm because we were disobedient, I would say, yeah, we bear responsibility for that. But there's not a one-to-one correspondence in the situation that Ezekiel is in with Israel and most of us. But it's a great principle. We should be very concerned that we don't neglect to speak when God gives us that power and that obligation. All right, David from Foley, Alabama. Welcome to The Narrow Path.
1: Hey, Steve. Thanks so much. I've been very edified by your teaching the last 3 years or so since I found you. My question is regarding tongues. I am a charismatic. I've been saved for about a decade now, and about 6 months after I got saved, I was just in a time of prayer and had a very intense and ecstatic moment, and I just began to speak in tongues. I'm always amazed how much emphasis seems to be placed on tongues in the charismatic church, and I don't believe that everyone has to speak in tongues to show that they have the Holy Spirit. So in my experience, and I'll get to my question, I'm sorry I'm long-winded, only about 20 times or so in the last decade has this kind of, like I said, ecstatic experience happened with me, and I have spoken out in tongues, usually in a private setting or a very small setting with close friends in prayer. And I would just like to know what your thoughts are. Is this a gift that most people exercise seemingly on demand? And on Wednesday, you were speaking to a gentleman about prophecy, and you said that your understanding was that prophecy is it's not on demand, that it happens when the Lord moves. And that's kind of how I feel about tongues. So I don't know if you care to share your experience. I know that you have said that you speak in tongues or spoken in tongues, or just your understanding of kind of the on demand, or is it more of a, like I'm saying in my experience, more of just when the Holy Spirit decides to move and God gives a gift, like the gift of healing is not going to happen all the time, or a gift of miracles or prophecy is going to happen in certain times. So I appreciate your explanation on that. Thank you.
0: All right. Well, thanks for your call, David. Well, my experience is somewhat different than yours, but yours sounds to me every bit as valid as mine. I've never assumed that God has to follow a pattern in the moving of the Holy Spirit with an individual. Paul makes very clear that the Holy Spirit's manifestation in different people is very different from his manifestation in others. He uses that very word. The manifestation of the Spirit is given, to profit everybody. But and then he in 1 Corinthians 12 there, then he begins to list certain gifts of the Spirit. He does the same thing in Romans 12, and there are other gifts I'm sure that aren't listed in either list. But even though he says one has this gift, one has another, it doesn't, he's talking about things other than tongues, but it would also fit the pattern of God to be individualistic in the way he dealt in each case with these gifts. Like a person who is used in healing, God might use them in quite a different way than he uses somebody else in healing or in prophecy or in tongues. So I wouldn't say that there's some kind of a pattern that the Bible lays out, and if speaking in tongues for you doesn't fit that pattern, then it's not okay. I myself have never had what I'd call an ecstatic experience. Now, it's very common for those who don't speak in tongues or don't believe in tongues even to refer to tongue speaking on the part of Pentecostals and charismatics as an ecstatic experience. I mean, if you look it up, like in a dictionary or something like that, encyclopedia, someone's going to refer to it as an ecstatic experience, which means it's accompanied by tremendous enthusiasm and emotion and things like that. Now,

0: I guess for some people that would be true. I know there's a lot of, I can't say I know, but I believe there's a lot of fake tongue speaking that takes place in certain environments. I think there's certain churches where people are under pressure to speak in tongues. And so they do it just to get, you know, just to fit in. It's a rite of passage in certain denominations to do it. And so, you know, there's real tongues, and then there's probably an awful lot of imitation, an awful lot of unreal tongues. I'm not going to judge particular cases. I just figure I believe I've encountered that. That being so, you know, I would say that in some circles, and I would say many Pentecostal groups, not all Pentecostal groups, but many Pentecostal groups are this way. Everyone's excited. Everyone's, you know, emotional. I've been in churches, I never go back a second time, where they run up and down the aisles screaming and roll on the floor and crawl on the floor, and they're screaming out in tongues and stuff. I've only been to a few of those because if I know a church is like that, I don't go. And if I go there once, I don't go again. But, I mean, obviously these people are full of emotion. I'm not sure if they have any genuine gifts of the Spirit there, but, you know, they got a lot of ecstasy. Speaking in tongues to me is not an emotional experience any more than speaking in English. When I pray, I usually pray in English. Sometimes I pray in tongues. I've never spoken in tongues publicly. If I did, I would do so in a situation where I would expect an interpretation. But I don't speak in tongues publicly. It's just simply part of my devotional life, and it doesn't happen every day. But it could, I think. I mean, it's not like I'm praying in English and suddenly, boom, something comes on me and the Holy Spirit's just making me speak in tongues. Now, some people, it sounds kind of like that's how it is with you, and I think more power to you. I don't have any problem with that at all. And, you know, I have to say, God just deals with different people differently. But my own case, I think that, you know, when I speak in tongues, it's not every time I pray, but I'm generally just praying in English first, and then I start praying in tongues. And the emotions I feel when doing so don't change. You know, when I change from English to tongues, I don't feel a different emotion. Tongues is a spiritual gift, which means, by the way, spirit and emotion are not the same thing, but you can have emotions when you're in a spiritual state, but being emotional isn't a spiritual state in itself. Some people mistake their emotions for spirituality. I don't. And I don't mind being emotional, but I'm just temperamentally, that's just not me as much as some other people. So I would say my experience is different than yours. You said about 20 times or something maybe in your life, it's kind of come over you and happened. That's fine. To me, that sounds totally valid to me. In my case, it's been far more than 20 times, but it's not like something has come over me so that, boom, I have to start speaking in tongues. I believe it's under the control of the person. At least in my case, I believe it is. So, yeah, it's just different. I don't have any, I've never had any interest in standardizing the experience for myself or others. And what you've shared sounds very genuine to me, so I'm not going to be critical of it, though my experience is somewhat different in that respect.
1: Yes, sir. I appreciate it, Steve. Thank you.
0: All right, David. God bless you. Good talking to you.
1: God bless. Yes, sir.
0: Bye now. All right. Philip from Petaluma, California. Welcome to The Narrow Path. Thanks for calling.
2: Hi, Steve. Thanks for taking my call.
0: Yeah, thanks for calling.
2: You bet. So my question is, it has to do with Matthew. Sorry, I got it. Okay. Matthew 27:3. Then Judas, which had betrayed him, when he saw that he was condemned, repented himself and brought again the 30 pieces of silver to the chief priests and elders. My question is do you believe that Judas was condemned or was he saved?
0: Well, I think the Bible indicates that he was lost. At the end, in his prayer, Jesus said to his father, of those that you've given me, I have lost none except the son of perdition, that the scripture might be fulfilled. And he's referring to Judas there. So sounds to me like he lost Judas.
2: Okay.
0: Now, Now, it is true, Matthew says that that Judas repented. But then the word repent simply can mean to feel sorry or change your mind about something. It doesn't always refer to a saving changing of the mind. I can change my mind about something I did that I approved when I did it and I don't now, but that doesn't mean I got saved if I wasn't saved in the first place. True, repentance is a part of conversion, but it could, there could be a repenting that isn't part of conversion, I believe. And, you know, Judas, John the Baptist said, show fruits of repentance. And Paul said, works befitting repentance. What Judas did when he repented is hanged himself, which isn't really what the Bible would describe as a works befitting repentance. So my thought is that his repentance was not salvific. I don't think he got saved. But if I went to heaven and found out otherwise, I'd be delighted because I think Jesus would be too. I think Jesus wants all people to be saved, including Judas. So, you know, if it turns out, you know, God forgave him, that's I'm not going to complain.
2: Great. Can I ask one quick other question? I don't think it.
0: Okay.
2: Yeah. Can I ask one more? Yeah. So you mentioned that everything that we find in the Gospels is considered to be apostolic by connection. And to my knowledge, like Hebrews, they haven't completely determined who exactly wrote that. And I'm wondering, do you know? I've heard some people say they thought it was Paul. But why do you believe that Hebrews was brought in if they don't know the actual
0: author? Well, that's the same reason that Luke's writings are. Luke traveled with Paul and for years, you know. So, I mean, when Luke was doing his research, when he was in Jerusalem interviewing people who'd seen Jesus and stuff, he was there because he was with Paul. Paul and he traveled together. I'm sure that both books, Luke and Acts, were written under Paul's supervision. It's hard to imagine Luke publishing those without showing them to Paul, especially since Acts is mostly about Paul. I think he definitely passed that by Paul for inspection. So the assumption is that Luke's writings, because he was a close associate with Paul, were written with his imprimatur, with Paul's approval. Now, some actually think Luke might have written Hebrews. It's not one of the majority views. But the one thing interesting is that the best style of Greek written in any New Testament books are Luke's writings and the book of Hebrews. And there was a church father, Clement of Alexandria, thought that Paul wrote it in Hebrew and that Luke translated it into Greek because the Greek style is so good. I don't think that's correct, but it does have a lot of Pauline thoughts. And while I don't think that Luke wrote it, well, I mean, it's not impossible that Luke wrote it. The author, at the end of his epistle, said something about Timothy. He says in verse Hebrews 13:23, know that our brother Timothy has been set free, with whom I shall see you if he comes shortly. Now, the readers knew who was writing. He didn't say his name, but he expected them to know who he was. He says, I'm going to come along with Timothy. Now, the fact that he traveled with Timothy means that he was definitely in Paul's circle, like Luke was and like Timothy was. Timothy, during Paul's lifetime anyway, was inseparable from Paul. And whoever this was that wrote it must have been awfully close to Paul too if he was traveling in that circle. It could have been Luke, because Luke and Timothy sometimes were with Paul together. It could have been, some think it was Barnabas. Barnabas was a Levite and traveled with Paul. Whoever wrote it was really into the Levitical priesthood type stuff. So some people thought Barnabas wrote it. There's other theories too. The main thing is that his mention of Timothy there strikes me as being very indicative that he was close to Paul, as was Luke. Also, many of the thoughts in Hebrews are very Pauline, although it's not likely that Paul wrote it. Some think he did. And he may have, but I think someone else wrote it who was close to him. But I think that's, we accept it because of that closeness to Paul. I'm out of time. You've been listening to The Narrow Path. Our website is thenarrowpath.com. Thanks for joining us.
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23: 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We're so glad you're here to listen. Today's message from Pastor Alan is called Breakthrough, Alone in the Desert.
24: The title for this session is Alone in the Desert, and it's really a companion piece with the previous session. We looked at Zechariah and Elizabeth and the breakthrough God brought to their lives. And I want to continue it in this session really with the outcome of that. I think there's a hopeful message there, but for just a moment, I've been encouraging you for quite a while now to embrace this little paradigm of watch and listen and think and act. Not just to live your life, but to pay, do it with attentiveness. There's some things that will be essential. Jesus warned us as we approach the end of the age that deception would increase dramatically. And there's some things you can do to limit your vulnerability to being deceived. One is read your Bible on a regular basis. There's just not a replacement for that, folks. If you're not doing it, you've almost surrendered completely. Read your Bible on a regular basis. You can join us in our reading plan. We'd be delighted. If you don't want to do that, you can pick one. But 10 or 15 minutes a day, you can read through your whole Bible in the course of a year. It's a worthwhile investment of time. It will change you. And if you've read it once, twice will be better. If you've read it 10 times, the 11th will be better. Okay? The second thing is community. You need like-minded people that you spend some time with. I hate to admit, it's hard to admit your parents were right when you were a kid. But your friends really do have an enormous impact on your life. You need a community of people who have a faith in God. They will help you a great deal. And the third thing is this little paradigm. You've got to watch and listen. You actually have to pay attention a bit. There's a temptation to want to kind of cocoon, go into a cave, and, you know, it's just distressing. You don't know who to believe or what to believe, but you have to pay a little bit of attention. Then you have to think a little bit. I know. And then be willing to act. You can't just be an observer or a professional critic. We're not Olympic judges. We're in the arena. And there's a big difference. I think if you'll do those things, it'll help you avoid deception and fulfill God's purposes for your lives. And ultimately, that's the target. We are witnesses to a season of tremendous change, unparalleled change in my lifetime. And I don't mean because of this election. I really think it started in a dramatic way with COVID. God began to shake the earth. There have been multiple tremors since then. October the 7th, the attack by Hamas on Israel and the boiling anti-Semitism in our own nation. Very unexpected things. God is shaking the earth. And I trust that at the end of it, we'll be in a place that He's led us to. So it isn't frightening. It's kind of exciting to me, but it's a great contest between the values of the kingdom of God and the values of this present age. You're going to have to decide. You can't stay in the middle much longer. Tragically, in the church, we have capitulated for so long. We've been silent for so long. We've been timid for so long that now it feels almost inappropriate to express our support for a Judeo-Christian worldview. Should we say that? Are we allowed to say that? What if I offend someone? Folks, the truth is helpful. Imagine going to a doctor that doesn't want to give you the real diagnosis because it might make you feel blue. We call that malpractice. In the Christian world, we call it apostasy. If you won't align with the truth because you don't know if it'll be received well, that's not just a personal choice or kindness or mercy. It is a false gospel. It's false faith. And we don't want to be there, and we've lived dangerously close to that. It's not inappropriate to agree with God's word. In fact, it's necessary. It's helpful. Even if it puts you at odds with some rather revered places like Harvard or Yale or the purveyors of conventional wisdom. We live in a world where the truth really isn't settled. You don't have to be very clever any longer, just a little bit of awareness. I mean, lately we see the reports and pictures and videos of swarms of drones hanging above us. While government officials say, nothing there. It's just a small airplane. Oh, thank you. Or they'll tell us that biological sex is confusing. No, it really isn't. No, really, it's not that tough. I grew up at a farm. It isn't confusing. I'm not suggesting there aren't people that don't struggle with confusion, but if you're confused about something that's that fundamental, that's not a good place. That's not something to be celebrated. And we certainly wouldn't want to abandon our children to be mutilated by people that think that kind of confusion is helpful. So this idea of breakthroughs, this notion of when God intervenes in our lives, we are a culture in need of breakthroughs from the kingdom of God. We've drifted a long way into places that are confusing and where the truth isn't celebrated and integrity is no longer held in high esteem. No matter where you sit on the political spectrum, you could say amen to that. That's just the reality. And the change for that isn't coming from an election. The change for that will come from the heart of God's people. Breakthroughs. When God intervenes in our lives, most of us, one of the reasons I decided to do this series is I engage with the community of faith here sufficiently enough to know that there are hundreds of us that are in a desperate place. We need a breakthrough from God. Physically, emotionally, in our family systems, in our businesses, in many, many ways. There's only a God solution can result in an outcome that will be satisfactory. Otherwise, we're just treading water, holding our space. We need a breakthrough. And God gratefully does intervene in our lives. But we have had a little bit, I believe, of a misunderstanding. And preachers like myself have contributed to this. We like to tell the miracle stories. We like to talk about the victories that took place. And that's not inappropriate. But it's inappropriate unless we tell the larger story. And the breakthroughs that God presents to us are not just victory stories. There's a backstory that go with them. I started with a verse of scripture in your notes. There's hope. It's Isaiah 40 in verse 3. It says, a voice of one calling. In the desert, prepare the way for the Lord. Make straight in the wilderness a highway for our God. That verse from Isaiah 40 is quoted in Matthew, Mark, Luke, and John. There are very few things recorded in all four of the Gospels. That verse is. And each time it's presented in conjunction with John the Baptist and his life message. He was a voice of one calling in the wilderness. See, I don't really want to be a voice of one. I want to be a voice of a big choir. Right? It's fun to find 12,000 people that are all saying Jesus is Lord and slip in with them and go, yes. It's not so much fun to be in a group of 12,000 people that are not in favor of that, and you're standing there going, Jesus is Lord. John was willing to be a voice of one calling in the wilderness. I want to look at that. He's a breakthrough. He's the one who was to prepare the way for Jesus in his life and his ministry and all he did. See, when I imagine a breakthrough, apart from doing any study of it, what I want out of a breakthrough is I want a resolution to my problem. I got a bad diagnosis. I want it to go away. I want the doctor to say, I blew it. You want the mask to disappear. Excuse me, you want the mask to disappear? You want your heart function to be normal? Whatever the problem may be, you want your kids to be healthy? If there's a relational struggle, you want it to be resolved? You want everybody to be at peace? Whatever, the breakthrough, you just want the problem to evaporate and the goodness of God to make it all a big happy point. Nothing wrong with that imagination, it's just not particularly biblical. Breakthroughs result in transformation. They change your perspective. They leave you with insight and understandings different than you had before the intervention of God. So you don't just return to your old shape. You walk in a new way. You interact in a new way. Breakthroughs change everything. Are you ready for that? Those of us that need a breakthrough, are you ready for a different cadence in your life? Are you ready for a rearrangement of authority? Are you ready for a transformation of priorities? Or do you just want God to do what you want him to do so you can keep doing what you want to do? If I get really honest, that's really what I want. But truthfully, God loves us too much. Like my Bible says that if God loves you, he will discipline you. Oh, I don't want to grow up in the Lord. I mean, I've learned to value that. But I mean, if you just left me to myself, the truth is, no, I'd really like just to have my way.
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24: 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Some of my favorite verses that Paul wrote, a bit of devotional time, and then some place to journal. 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Saul of Tarsus, a hero of mine, I got to know him as the Apostle Paul, an unrelenting advocate for Jesus in the face of unyielding persecution. 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
23: 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That's 855-577-2255. Now, let's get back to Pastor Allen with his message called Breakthrough, Alone in the Desert.
24: I'm going to suggest that it has an impact not only for you, but for the generations who follow you. In fact, if we start with Zechariah and Elizabeth and I have this couple who were childless, and they're past the age where they're going to bear children. It's just not reasonable anymore. Nobody has the expectation. They had those prayers, but they had them a long time ago. And then the announcement comes, Gabriel, the archangel, shows up and says, you're going to have a child and you're going to name him John. And they're like, what are you talking about? I mean, Zechariah has enough questions that he gets struck mute for 9 months. Teach you to talk back. Aren't you glad we all don't get struck mute when we question the Lord? Have you know Pastor would be signing the message this morning? And John's born. And Zechariah and Elizabeth really step out of the scene completely after their time in the temple and taking John. They step out of the story, but John steps onto the stage. And that's where I want to start. It's in Luke chapter 3. It's right in the middle of this Christmas narrative. Zechariah and Elizabeth and John the Baptist are very much a part of the Christmas story. During the high priesthood of Annas and Caiaphas, the word of God came to John, the son of Zechariah, in the desert. Nobody knew why they were calling him John, because God said to. That was the message they got in the temple when Gabriel came to Zechariah. He said, you name him John. No, no, no. All the people said when it was time to name him, he said, he'll be Zechariah. It's the family. There's nobody named John in your family. And Elizabeth and Zechariah together said, no, this is a new thing. This is a breakthrough. His name's John. So John, the son of Zechariah, in the desert, he went into all the country around the Jordan preaching the baptism of repentance for the forgiveness of sins. As it is written in the book of the words of Isaiah the prophet, a voice of one calling in the desert, prepare the way for the Lord, make straight paths for him. Every valley shall be filled in, every mountain and hill made low. The crooked road shall become straight, the rough way smooth, and all mankind will see God's salvation. Gee, that's not a big assignment. Go prepare the way for the Messiah so that all of humankind can see the way to salvation. And John said to the crowds coming out to be baptized by him, you bunch of snakes, who warned you to flee from the coming wrath? Just as a beginning point, I think a simple observation, we've been trying to stack some ideas, some breakthrough hacks, if you will. In this case, the breakthrough begins in the desert. John is a voice crying in the desert. He's not a voice crying in the temple. He's not in Jerusalem. Isaiah was a prophet of the court. He was comfortable in the palace. Jeremiah spoke to heads of state and the leaders of nations. John is a voice in the desert, a voice crying in the wilderness, a voice of one crying in the wilderness. Wearing clothes made of camel's hair and eating locusts, not bugs, it's a fruit that grows on a tree. I know you're disappointed. Breakthroughs often emerge in the desert. Seems odd to us. The desert's a remote part for most of us in our nation. If you live in Israel or the Middle East, I can tell you for my Jewish friends, the desert is not a place of punishment. It's a place of renewal. It's a place of refreshing. It's a place where God meets you. If they have a day off, they go into the desert. And from the biblical perspective, the desert is a place of renewal. I tell you that because if you're in a desert season, it doesn't feel so fruitful. It doesn't feel quite as opulent as you had hoped as it might. If it's a lean time, I would submit to you that's a very, there's a very high degree of probability that that's a breakthrough season. God hasn't abandoned you. In the desert, there's a stillness. In the desert, there's a quietness. In the desert, it's much easier to hear. I don't believe God has left you. There's a component of John the Baptist that I don't want us to miss. Jesus said he was the greatest of those born among women, a very revered character. But John the Baptist is an impossibility without the faithfulness of Zechariah and Elizabeth. What made John the Baptist's ministry possible, his life story possible, his impact possible, were the decisions that were made by his parents, by Zechariah and Elizabeth, upright people, godly people, people who overcame disappointment, people who had to have their life plans rewritten. Their life schedule didn't emerge in the way they had hoped it would while their friends were building nurseries and welcoming children
0: They weren't. And so they prayed and they sought God, and they still didn't. And it was became very obvious that that wasn't going to happen. It wasn't in their future. That just wasn't a part of their journey. And they managed to overcome that disappointment and not be defined by it. Zechariah is still serving in the temple. Elizabeth is still honoring the Lord, listening to the Spirit of God. And then Gabriel shows up and said, "Hey, I got some news for you. You're going to have a son." Except now it's like disruptive. Zechariah, I mean, he says, "I am old. And Elizabeth?" He was gracious. He said, "She's well along in years." "Gabriel, have you seen Lizzie?" In fact, it's a little bit of a moment. You know, Gabriel's delivering this message with some rather lofty language about John, and Zechariah says, "Hang on a minute. I'm old." And Gabriel says, "And you're going to be quiet for 9 months." Again, I'm very grateful God has not responded to me that way. How many times have you held up your hand to the Lord? "Oh, not me. No, thank you. I don't even like church." So John the Baptist and his ministry emerges from the faithfulness of Zechariah and Elizabeth, the willing to embrace their breakthrough, to reorder their lives, to be unique, to overcome disappointment. If they had not made those choices, John doesn't have a story to tell. There's a biblical principle here. I'm taking a moment with it because it's very important and it's essential, I believe, for the place that we find ourselves as a people right now. We need a generational story of godliness. We need a generational tale of a desire for righteousness and holiness and purity. We want a legacy of faith to be reestablished among us. Does that sound right? Why not let it begin with us and the aspirations that we have for our children and our grandchildren? I know we're in church and the answer to every question is typically Jesus, but in the quiet places of your life, when you're not in a church building and you're not sitting in the midst of a group of people that have raised their hands to identify as Christ followers, what aspirations do you truly hold for your children and your grandchildren? Fame, success, wealth, none of those things are inappropriate in and of themselves, but they'll be empty apart from a vibrant faith. You see, we've almost been totally co-opted by a secular culture. Our aspirations have become secular aspirations, our dreams, secular aspirations, our priorities, secular priorities. And again, I'm not trying to remove us from the world, we're in it, but the Bible says we shouldn't be of it. There's a difference. We have a different allegiance, a different set of objectives. It really is biblical. I can point to it. In 2 Timothy chapter 1 and verse 5, Paul is writing, Paul wrote the letter to a young man named Timothy. That's why it bears his name. But he's reminding him of what Paul knows of his life. He said, "I've been reminded of your sincere faith, which first lived in your grandmother Lois and in your mother Eunice, and I'm persuaded now lives in you also. You're third generation, Timothy. I know the stock from which you come." Say, "Well, Pastor, I don't come from a family that's where there's generations of faithful people to the Lord." Good. Let's start a new trend. "Pastor, my story's a little more broken." Most of ours are. Most of ours are. That's why in the previous session, we spent a great deal of time talking about a new name, establishing a new heritage, a new legacy. John's life isn't going to fit the normal pattern either. I don't believe any parent has an aspiration that their child would walk the path that John walked. Forget his impact. It's hard to imagine any parent raising their hand and saying, "That would be my aspiration." We'll get to it in a moment. A generational legacy. Look at 1 Samuel chapter 1. This is Hannah. She's the mother of Samuel. At the point we're stepping into the narrative, she is childless as well. She said, "I made a vow saying, O Lord Almighty, if you'll only look upon your servant's misery and remember me, and not forgive your servant, but give her a son, then I will give him to the Lord for all the days of his life. No razor will ever be used on his head." That last phrase could be a little blind to you. It's a commitment. Within Judaism, there was a sect of people. They're called Nazarites. Not Nazarenes. Nazarenes are people that come from the village of Nazareth. It's a little community in the northern part of Israel in Galilee. Jesus was a Nazarene. Nazarites are a group of people who take a vow, a special effort at setting themselves apart for the purposes of the Lord. They won't eat or drink anything that comes from the vine. They won't drink wine. They won't eat a grape. They won't even eat a raisin. And they don't cut their hair. Samuel, before he's born, before he's conceived, his mother said, I will rear him as a young man set apart for the purposes of God. I will give him to serve the Lord. Breakthroughs. Breakthroughs. We need a generational breakthroughs. Or our children and grandchildren are going to lose their freedom. If we remain on the trajectory we are on, they will not know the kind of blessings that we have known. I'm not talking about 100 years from now. We're bankrupt physically and morally. We have to change. We can change. We've been given the privilege of changing. God has shown us mercy. Moses' parents hid him from Pharaoh's executioners. Joshua's life became an extension of the assignment that God gave to Moses. David made the way for his son Solomon to build a temple and establish Israel's boundaries. Samuel's life and ministry, his impact upon the purposes of God, emerged from the faithfulness of Hannah. Samson's parents, one of Israel's judges, they committed him to be a Nazarite prior to his birth as well. See, children aren't yours, folks. They're a sacred trust. There is sacred trust, and I'm quite confident you will give an account for that. Your grandchildren are not just a dalliance so you can spoil them and send them home for somebody else to straighten out. It's a temptation.
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7: This is McGruff the Crime Dog, and I need you to help me take a bite out of crime. Another teenager fell victim to fake pills. Smells like big crime that needs to be stopped. Where are these pills coming from, and how are kids getting them? Right from under our noses, crooks are targeting kids on social media and selling them counterfeit pills that could seal their fate with a click of a button. It may seem harmless. Maybe it doesn't even seem like a drug deal. But it definitely is. So before buying pills online...
25: 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Come on! Your story hour's on!
8: Welcome to Your Story Hour. I'm Aunt Nikki.
9: And I'm Uncle John, and we're here to bring you today's
8: inspiring story.
9: Aunt Nikki, you look particularly excited about today's story.
10: I guess I am, Uncle John. Our story is about Anne Carlson, or as a lot of people called her as an adult, Dr. Carlson. She was born without hands and feet and was missing a big part of her arms and legs, too.
9: Oh, that must have made life pretty difficult.
10: Yes, it did. But despite the challenges, she worked hard to achieve her dreams and make a difference in the world.
9: You said people called her Dr. Carlson. Was she a medical doctor?
10: No, Dr. Carlson was a teacher. She completed her PhD, or Doctorate of Philosophy, which means she earned the title of doctor.
9: Ah, that kind of doctor. What school did she teach at?
10: Well, originally it was called the Good Samaritan School for Crippled Children.
9: Oh, I didn't think crippled was a very nice word to say.
10: That's true. The meaning of words change over time. Nowadays, most people say a person with disabilities. However, in Dr. Carlson's day, crippled was the word they used to describe someone who was physically disadvantaged because of an injury or birth defect.
9: Ah, gotcha.
10: The school our hero taught at is located in Jamestown, North Dakota, and is now called the Anne Carlson Center.
9: Well then, I'm interested in hearing more about this woman that had a school renamed after her.
10: Let's get right to it then. The story is called The Little Girl Who Could.
11: Little Anne Helen Carlson was born in a two-room cabin with a dirt floor in Grantsburg, Wisconsin on November 4, 1915. Her parents were Marin and Alfred Carlson, who had five children before Anne came into the picture. It's said that everyone in the room cried the day Anne was born.
12: You have a daughter, Alfred, but I'm afraid she doesn't have any hands or feet.
25: Oh, Dr. Bunker. We will wrap our love around this little girl and do everything we can to bring her happiness.
12: I will do whatever I can to help.
11: When Dr. Bunker went home that day, he told his wife about the new baby.
26: Oh, how sad. Perhaps she won't live.
12: She has as much right to live as any of us. In fact, she may prove to be a better blessing than most of us who do have hands and feet.
11: Anne not only survived, she thrived. Her father didn't want Anne's missing hands and feet to keep her from doing anything she wanted to do. And little Anne started feeding and dressing herself at about the same age as the other Carlson children. And her father was immensely proud.
25: Anne is learning to use her arms so well, Dr. Bunker. Why, just the other day, she picked up a tiny pin off the floor with her short little arms.
12: A pin?
25: Yes. I really think God has something special in mind for this child.
11: Sadly, Anne's mother died when she was only 4 years old. 12-year-old Clara took on most of the cooking, cleaning, and caring for her little sister. Brothers Frank, Dick, Albert, and Darby helped too.
27: Here, Anne, I'll open the door for you.
11: Anne's siblings included her in every activity, games like hide and seek, pum-pum pull-away, and prisoner's base. If Anne couldn't pull herself along on the ground, one of them would carry her or pull her in a sled. Since they never complained or said they wished Anne were more like them, Anne didn't feel sorry for herself. But she did wish that she could run.
28: I want to run fast like you, Albert.
27: I know. But hey, let's play baseball. You can be the catcher, Anne.
28: Okay.
27: And when it's your turn at bat, we'll move the bases closer together.
11: Anne's father was watching one of these ball games when he got an idea.
25: Children! Children! I bought a surprise for Anne at the hardware store.
27: What is it, Father?
25: It's a kiddie car, Albert. Look, Anne, you sit here. See? The steering wheel turns the front wheels, and you can push yourself along with your little legs.
28: I'm doing it.
11: Anne's childhood was full of excitement. Dr. Bunker took her to the county fair, taught her to swim, and sometimes even took her on house calls.
12: So, Anne, what do you think? I'm going on rounds. Would you like to join me?
28: Oh, yes.
12: If you sit on my lap, you can steer the car.
28: Really?
12: Of course. Someday you will drive a car all on your own. Remember, Anne, You are a whole person inside, even if you don't have hands or feet.
28: Yes, Dr. Bunker.
11: Then, when Anne turned 6 years old, something happened that changed everything.
27: Anne, you got a letter in the mail. It's a birthday card, Anne.
28: I open it.
27: Look, there's a check inside. Wow, $5 whole.
28: A check?
27: You take it to the bank, write your name on the back, and they give you money.
28: But I can't write my name.
27: Well, it's time you learned. Here, I'll write your name first. You can trace over it. A-N-N-E. Anne. Now, put this pencil between your arms. That's right, just like you hold your spoon.
11: Over and over, Anne traced her name. Her first attempt didn't look like much, but after a lot of practice, Anne signed the check and got her $5. From then on, words caught Anne's attention. She was always asking, "What's this word and this one?" Anne practiced writing words she saw in books at home. At that time, children with disabilities didn't go to school. It was assumed they weren't smart enough to learn. However, Anne's father felt strongly that Anne should receive an education just like her brothers and sister. After all, she was just as intelligent.
27: I want to learn everything, Father.
25: Of course you do. Missing hands and feet aren't as important as having one good head on your shoulders. How would you like to go to school and get that head educated?
27: Oh, yes.
11: When Anne turned 8, her father spoke to the principal about accepting her as a student. The principal suggested they should give Anne an intelligence test. And to his surprise, Anne correctly answered question after question, some very difficult.
25: Anne, guess what? The principal says you can go to school.
27: Just like other children.
11: Loved learning. In fact, she passed 2 grades in just 1 year. The next year, however, Anne had surgery on her right leg to straighten it and strengthen the muscles around her knee so she could wear an artificial leg, known today as a prosthetic. Afterward, she spent a year in the hospital recovering and learning to use crutches and the prosthetic leg so she could stand. During that year, a teacher came to the hospital so Anne could keep up with her studies. When she returned home, everyone assumed that Anne would be happy about her new artificial leg. It was wooden, with a lot of straps, requiring someone else to strap it into place. And once it was on, Anne couldn't bend at the knee or hips, so she couldn't sit down. Wearing the contraption, as Anne called it, was difficult and made walking slow and painful.
27: This is the awfulest thing. Please, Father, let me use the kitty car instead of the leg.
25: Let's give the leg a little more time. See if you can get used to it.
11: Anne tried, but she didn't get used to the leg. One day, while walking home from school with her sister Clara, she couldn't take it anymore.
13: What's the matter, Anne?
27: It hurts, Clara. It's cutting into my leg.
13: Oh, you're bleeding. We must tell Father.
11: Seeing her injured leg, Anne's father relented and said she didn't have to wear the prosthetic anymore. Anne happily went back to riding in her kitty car to school. Just like before, she studied hard and completed 2 grades each year, finishing 8th grade by age 12. Around that time, Anne's father started thinking about moving closer to an orthopedic specialist. Most of Anne's siblings were already grown up, and arrangements were made for 15-year-old Darby to stay in Wisconsin to finish high school, while Anne and father moved to St. Paul, Minnesota. They lived one block away from a Christian academy where Anne would go to school. Before the first day of classes, Anne was fitted with a new leg brace, prosthetic leg, and 2 prosthetic arms, which she had no intention of ever using.
14: I'm ready for school, Father.
25: But where are your new arms?
14: In the back of my closet, where they shall stay.
1: Oh, Father, I can do everything so much better without those useless things.
11: Although she was glad for her new prosthetic leg and felt self-conscious at school, aware of how different she looked from the other students, slowly Anne began to make friends. And sometimes her friends would take turns

0: high school and her first 2 years of junior college at the academy. Then she decided to get her college degree at nearby University of Minnesota. She wanted to be a teacher. On registration day, Anne went to the education department to fill out paperwork for a class schedule. She pretended she didn't notice that everyone was staring at her. After she turned in the forms, she was the only student asked to step into the office of the head of the education department.
1: Please sit down, Miss Carlson.
2: Is there a problem?
1: I'm afraid it wouldn't be prudent for you to pursue a teacher's license. It's simply too difficult for teachers to find jobs right now.
2: I know what's really going on. He can't see past my missing arms and legs. He didn't tell any of the other education students they won't be able to find a job.
3: Uncle John, do you want to guess if Anne gives up on her dream of becoming a teacher?
4: I certainly hope she doesn't, Aunt Nikki. I believe that people should pursue their dreams even when the road gets hard.
3: Me too. The biggest challenge that Anne faced was that other people didn't believe she was capable of achieving her dreams because she didn't have hands and feet. But as Anne's father told her, the more important thing was the brain between her ears.
4: Mm-hmm. Girls and boys, no matter what you look like or what challenges you face, you are special. Always remember that God and Aunt Nikki and I all love you very much.
3: That's right. 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
3: Or Franklin Roosevelt, who became President of the United States, even though he was paralyzed and in a wheelchair.
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3: Speaking of listening to stories, I think we'd better get back to Anne Carlson so Uncle John and you can find out whether she gives up on her dream in our story called The Little Girl Who Could.
0: Anne was disappointed that people couldn't see past her disabilities. Would the head of the education department keep her from achieving her dreams? Anne tried to mask her disappointment.
2: What do you suggest I do instead?
1: Go speak to Dr. Williamson, the head of the University Counseling Bureau. I'll give him a call and let him know you're on your way.
0: Discouraged, but determined to follow her dreams, Anne slowly made her way across the big campus on her crutches. Finally, she climbed to the third floor of the building where Dr. Williamson's office was located.
5: I hear you want to be a teacher?
2: More than anything.
5: Let me be frank, Miss Carlson. You would find it very difficult to find a job as a teacher. But with such splendid academic records, I'm sure we can find you some kind of a job.
0: Since she liked reading so much, Dr. Williamson advised her to study English literature. 2 years later, she graduated with honors and began the long, difficult process of finding a job.
2: Hello?
6: Anne, it's Dr. Williamson. I've heard of a job I think you'd be qualified for. It's at a publishing company.
2: Oh, thank you. I'll go speak to them right away.
0: Hooked her purse to one of her crutches and rode a streetcar to downtown St. Paul to apply for the job. Sadly, however, they didn't hire her, nor did the next company, nor the one after. Over and over, Anne was told no.
7: Librarians don't just sit at desks, you know. How would you return books to the shelves? The library has such steep steps and narrow aisles.
8: You have excellent references, but we're looking for someone with more experience.
9: I'm sorry, we can't hire you. How would you get out of the building if there was a fire?
0: Anne was frustrated. Did employers think arms and legs were more important than brains? Since she couldn't seem to find a job, her brother Frank encouraged Anne to go back to school for journalism. Sadly, a few months into the semester, her beloved father died. Unable to afford living in St. Paul anymore, Anne quit school and moved in with her sister Clara. When she felt discouraged, she remembered

0: A favorite Bible verse from Psalms.
1: I will lift up mine eyes unto the hills, from whence cometh my help.
0: Anne's brothers, who were always inventing things to help her, bought her a typewriter and made a pair of cuffs that fit over her short arms. At the end of the cuffs, they attached a rubber-tipped metal bar that pointed down at a right angle so she could hit the keys. Anne got right to work. Perhaps she could earn money by writing articles for magazines or newspapers.
2: Anne, there's a letter for you.
1: Oh, Clara, it's from the magazine I sent an essay to.
2: What does it say, Anne?
1: Another rejection letter. I won't give up. But I have to admit, I'm getting pretty discouraged. It's been almost 2 years since I graduated from college.
0: One day, Anne decided to call a pastor she knew from her academy days to ask for help.
3: Hello?
4: Hello, Pastor. It's Anne Carlson.
3: Anne, how nice to hear from you. Is there something I can do to help you in some way?
4: I'm having a terrible time finding work. Would you be willing to write me a letter of recommendation for a proofreading job?
3: Why, I'd be glad to, Anne. But I thought you wanted to be a teacher.
4: Oh, I do. More than anything.
3: Well, that's good, because just today I spoke to someone who's looking for a high school teacher, and I recommended you for the job.
4: Oh, thank you so much.
0: Anne immediately called the school and requested to speak with the superintendent, saying it was an emergency and she must speak with him. Before too long, she was on a train to North Dakota for an interview to teach at a school for students with disabilities. The interview went well, and Anne hurried back to Clara's house, bursting with good news.
1: Clara, finally, I have a job, and as a teacher, too.
2: Oh, Anne, your dream come true.
1: I'll be paid $25 a month, plus given a place to live at the school and meals to eat.
2: Did you tell the superintendent that you weren't able to take any university education courses?
1: He didn't ask, and I didn't tell him.
0: During her first year teaching, Anne was able to take classes herself and earned her teaching license. It didn't take her long to realize she needed to know more about how children with disabilities learn best. So she went back to school to get a master's degree and then a PhD in education. Anne was now Dr. Carlson, and she was asked to serve as the school's principal, then child guidance director, and only a few years later, school administrator. Anne was good at her job, partly because her own disabilities helped her understand her students better. For instance, one time, a group of boys scavenged up supplies to build a dock on the river near the school. Two of them were in wheelchairs, the third was on crutches, and the fourth had a halting walk. But they didn't let that stop them.
5: Look what I found, Roger. Nails a workman left in the park.
6: And I found some posts and a hatchet in the old abandoned shed in the woods, Harold. There's plenty of firewood we can use, too. Let's get building.
0: Building a dock was hard work, but the boys kept the school motto in mind. Let me do it. It just may take a little longer. After working by the river for several weekends, they finally finished the dock. They were pleased with their accomplishment, but it gave them another idea. What if they built a raft so they could ride down the river?
5: I don't know, Roger. I don't think Dr. Carlson would let us do that.
6: We don't have to tell her, Harold. It will be our secret.
0: With a new mission in mind, the boys got to work and built a raft. It wasn't easy to get the boys in wheelchairs on and off the raft, but they figured out a way. Every chance they got, the boys poled up and down the river catching bullheads, a type of catfish, to give to the school's cook for supper. Then, over the last weekend in May, the boys were helping Harold lower himself out of his wheelchair down onto the raft when things started to spiral out of control.
5: Hold my chair. Steady, Roger. Almost got it. Oh, no!
0: Harold's wheelchair slipped out of Roger's hands and fell into the James River. The boys helplessly watched as the heavy chair sank and settled into the mud in the deep water.
5: My chair!
6: I'm so sorry, Harold!
0: The boys couldn't fish the bulky wheelchair out of the river by themselves, and Harold couldn't get back to school without it. So they decided to continue their trip down the river on the raft as planned and figure out how to deal with the wheelchair later. But unbeknownst to them, someone had seen the accident and called the school. When their fishing trip was over, they pulled back to the dock only to find it full of people, including Dr. Carlson.
5: Dr. Carlson! I'm sorry to say my wheelchair fell in the river.
6: It was an accident!
5: Yes, but we aren't sorry about making the dock or the raft. We've had such a good time.
1: You did beautiful work, boys.
6: Really?
1: Well, like I always say, go ahead and try. Harold, someone has already gone to the school to get you another wheelchair.
7: Thank you, Dr. Carlson.
1: But after we get back to the school, I think it would be best if we all had a chat in my office.
7: Yes, Dr. Carlson.
0: Dr. Carlson was truly proud of what the boys had accomplished. Still, she had a serious talk with them.
1: So, boys, while I commend you for your creative efforts and hard work, it's important to remember, asking for help when needed is always a wise thing to do.
7: Yes, ma'am.
0: When she wasn't working with students at the school, Dr. Carlson played bridge with friends, joined community clubs, and went downtown to eat pie. One of her proudest achievements was learning to drive her own specially adapted car. For Dr. Carlson, having her own car represented freedom. In 1964, she drove a group of friends all the way to the World's Fair in New York City. Back at home in Jamestown, she often took friends on Sunday drives. One rainy day, they were exploring the hilly, sandy back roads when something unexpected happened.
1: Uh-oh. We're stuck.
8: Perhaps someone will come along and push us out?
1: I don't believe anyone will be silly enough to be out on a day like this. We'll have to get out of this mess ourselves. Ah, what if we put those beautiful pillows you gave me under the back wheels to give us some traction? I'm so thankful we got unstuck.
8: All thanks to your quick thinking, my friend.
0: Dr. Carlson had a sharp wit and a strong sense of humor. When it was chilly, she sometimes joked that her feet were cold, though of course, she didn't have any feet. One time, she was sitting with a group of students at the school when a visitor recognized her.
9: Dr. Carlson, I saw your photo in a newspaper article about the school. Please, let me shake your hand.
1: I'm glad to meet you.
9: Oh, the pleasure is all mine.
0: What the visitor didn't realize was that since Dr. Carlson didn't have hands, he'd actually clasped the hand of a student sitting next to Dr. Carlson with her arm around the beloved teacher. As soon as the man was out of earshot, the room erupted into laughter.
10: My turn, Dr. Carlson. I want to shake your hand next.
1: I'm so happy to meet you. What about you? Would you like to shake my hand, too?
0: Throughout her life, Dr. Carlson spoke passionately about things that affected people with disabilities, such as the need for curb cuts at street crossings to make it easier for wheelchairs and crutches to navigate sidewalks. Dr. Ann was invited to sit on many state and national committees, including 40 years on the U.S. President's Committee on Employment of Disabled People. When she found the newly installed doors at the North Dakota State Capitol building to be too difficult to open, she took the matter up at the highest level.
10: How's your letter to the governor coming along, Dr. Carlson?
1: Listen to this part. This is a letter of protest. As a citizen who pays taxes, I resent not being able to get into the state capitol on my own power.
10: That's telling him.
1: I go on to say how easy it would be to loosen the tension on the new doors. I end it with, at the next meeting in March, I anticipate not having any problem getting into the capitol.
0: Dr. Carlson received many awards for her work, including the President's Trophy for Handicap American of the Year. She was also interviewed for radio, newspaper, and TV stories, and spoke all over the United States and internationally. Now, instead of telling her what she couldn't do, people praised her. From her example, people learned that all children deserve love and respect, regardless of their abilities.
11: Dr. Carlson was an amazing person, Aunt Nikki. It sounds like she truly helped change things for people with disabilities.
12: She did. She also recognized that more progress was needed to help support and protect disabled people, but there's no doubt there was tremendous change over her lifetime.
11: Right. Unlike when Dr. Carlson was a little girl, federal law now requires that all children have access to education. Plus, there are laws requiring accommodations for people with disabilities to help them get in and out of public buildings and find jobs.
12: Exactly. The way she put it, children and adults with disabilities are no longer second-class citizens. And to quote her, "If I have helped in any way to bring this about, then my work here in Jamestown has had a purpose."
11: It sounds like she truly loved her students a lot.
12: She really did, and they loved her. She made them feel like they could do great things, just like she did.
11: I'm in awe of everything she accomplished. How did she do it?
12: With the help of her family and with a lot of trust in God. Anne liked Paul's words in Philippians, "I can do all things through Christ who strengthens me."
11: That's a verse that we can all take to heart. We all need God's strength in our lives.
12: So true, Uncle John. No matter what we face, we can do it with the help of Jesus.
11: On that encouraging note, I think we're almost out of time for today. However, before we go, I just want to say thank you, boys and girls, for listening to our stories.
12: And we're looking forward to next time.
11: Goodbye.

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2: 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Crooks are selling counterfeit versions of just about everything. Last year, billions of dollars worth of counterfeit products were sold in the U.S. Sure, it may seem like saving a few bucks on the things you want isn't a big deal, but counterfeits are usually made in unsafe conditions, potentially using hazardous and even lethal ingredients that could harm you and others. 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Smells like big crime to me. 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And remember, if you don't know where the products came from, how could you know where the money goes? You're smart. 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
4: God is a great mystery in some areas. You'll never be able to figure out why He does certain things. But let me ask you this. You want God's perspective? You want purity? You want power? Then let me ask you a question. Are you willing to stop doing something you've been doing or rearrange your time, reschedule your activities to give God some time?
5: Have you ever blamed your busy schedule for keeping you from spending time with the Lord? The unfortunate reality is that it's all too easy to find an excuse to neglect prayer. Today's edition of In Touch, the teaching ministry of Dr. Charles Stanley, can help us prioritize our relationship with God with seven necessities for sitting before the Lord from 2 Samuel chapter 7. Let's listen in to Dr. Stanley's message.
4: If you'll turn to 2 Samuel chapter 7, then verse 18, then went King David in and sat before the Lord. Now, that phrase also found in 1 Chronicles, which also relates the same event here in his life. But let me tell you what's happening at this particular time. The scripture says in verse 1 of chapter 7, it came to pass when the king sat in his house and the Lord had given him rest round about from all of his enemies. So what's happened up to this time, of course, he's defeated the Philistines. He's brought the territory under control. It says that the king said unto Nathan the prophet, see now, I dwell in the house of cedar, but the ark of God, that is the ark of the covenant, dwells within curtains, that is within the tabernacle, which is made primarily of cloth and so forth. And Nathan said to the king, go do all that's in thine heart, and the Lord is with thee. And it came to pass that night that the word of the Lord came to Nathan, saying, go and tell my servant David, thus saith the Lord, shalt thou build me an house for me to dwell in? And then he gives him a message that he's to tell David. And if you move on down to verse 17, it says, according to all these words and according to all this vision, so did Nathan speak unto David. So what's happening here, what's motivating David now to leave his house and go into the tabernacle and just sit before the Lord, two things. First of all, the prophet Nathan has said to him, God has given me a message for you, and this is it. And the second thing that motivated him was that David wanted to know what was meant by all that God had said to him through the prophet Nathan. And let me just say this to you. When you and I practice what he says right here, the Bible says that he sat before the Lord, you and I ought to be able and willing and ready at times to do just that. And that is to sit before the Lord. And what ought to motivate us ought to be the same thing that motivated him. That is, that he'd gotten a message that he needed a very, very clear interpretation of. Or, if you and I are in the process of making a decision in our life and we really don't know what to do next. Or, if we are in a circumstance in our life and we don't really know what God is trying to say to us and we need to listen to him. When he says that he sat before the Lord, it's the only time in the Bible that any saint of God is ever represented as sitting before God in prayer. Usually they're standing or they're kneeling or they're lying prostrate before the Lord. And the real truth of it is here that it's not the posture here that's important in the first place. When he says that he went in and sat before the Lord, the important thing isn't that he sat. The important thing was that he took time to be with the Lord. But how many of you have said, oh, I've got to just do so-and-so in my life? Let me tell you something. You're not waiting on him. He is waiting on you. Now, let me ask you a question. Because I'm going to give you seven things that demand something of you, but I want to ask you this. What are you willing to give to get God's perspective? So what are you willing to do to get that? And secondly, what are you willing to do for God to purify and to keep your heart pure before him? And thirdly, what are you willing to do in order that God would empower you with the Spirit of God in your work, in your witness, in your walk, in your conduct, in your behavior, in your relationship to other people, in your finances, in your service before God? What are you willing to do to have God's omnipotence, God's anointing in your life? What are you willing? Let me ask you something. Are you willing to float through your Christian life and saying, well, as long as I get by and don't commit this sin, don't get in trouble, don't get in jail, don't run around with somebody else's wife and have enough finances and go to church and serve the Lord? I'm willing. I want to tell you, God wants us to be everything he planned us to be. Let me ask you a question. What are you willing to give for God's perspective, God's purity, and God's power in your life? What are you willing to give? Well, sitting there right now without knowing, you probably say, I'm willing to give anything God says. Well, you haven't heard it yet. And you see, it is so simple, so simple. I want you to write them down. The seven of them, they all begin with an S, so you will not forget them. Now listen. What is required of us when you and I sit before the Lord? Well, there are seven things I want you to remember. First of all, write this word down, season, dash, time. It takes time to sit before the Lord. Now, that first one is a humongous hang-up. Now, look in Psalm 27, verse 14. He says, David says, wait on the Lord. Be of good courage, and he shall strengthen thine heart. Wait, I say, on the Lord. Now listen to me. Every one of us has 24 hours of a day. And what you, let me tell you something. Now watch this. You have to go back and ask yourself the question, now what's hanging in the balance? God's perspective, God's purity, and God's power. That's my goal. Now if you lose sight of the goal, you're going to miss what I'm saying. What is it? Three things. What are they? God's what? God's perspective, God's purity, and God's power. All right, first of all, you want those in your life? Sitting before the Lord requires time. All of us have enough time to sit before the Lord. Wait upon the Lord. Be of good courage. He will strengthen thine heart. Wait, I say, on the Lord. Now listen, sometimes sitting before the Lord just means sitting there for a season of time and just wait. You won't hear anything. You won't do anything. You'll just sit there. And your first reaction is, I am wasting my time. And that came straight out of where? Hell. Whenever you're sitting before the Lord and you're just being quiet before him, and it may be in a dark room, or you may be prostrate before him in prayer, or kneeling, or just sitting. When you start feeling like I'm wasting my time, that is the devil doing the talking. And there's no question about that. Because you see, just sitting there, I'll give you an example. Yesterday, I sat for 2 solid hours trying to hear God say something to me, and I couldn't hear it. I just couldn't hear it. But I just kept sitting there and kept sitting there. And just one thing I couldn't get in my heart. And last night, I thought, now, Lord, the only thing I can do is just wait. Sometime we wait, and you won't do anything and nothing will happen. God wants to bring to your attention something he wants to deal with in your life. And I want to tell you something. You're never kneeling, prostrate before God, or sitting before the Lord and wasting time. It is an absolute divine impossibility. Something is happening while you are waiting. And sometime it's happening and you don't have any idea what's going on. You can't figure it out. You can't figure out. God is a great mystery in some areas. You'll never be able to figure out why he does certain things. But let me ask you this. You want God's perspective? You want purity? You want power? Then let me ask you a question. Are you willing to stop doing something you've been doing or rearrange your time, reschedule your activities to give God some time? Now, here's our problem. We are so activity-oriented. With so many plans, we plan God rather than. I'm here to tell you, I have to confess, I have to check up on myself every day. And when I come home at night and I look to see what I've done, I think, how in the world could I have spent all of my day doing that? All of them so very, very important. But every once in a while, he's not priority. And I'm here to tell you, I can feel it just like that. I'm talking about just taking time to be with him. It takes time. The second thing is stillness. You'd be amazed how fidgety you and I are if we really got down to the hard, cold facts. Stillness. Now listen, we are activity-oriented. And so we want to get something going. We want to keep something going all the time. But to sit before the Lord still, or to lie before him, or to kneel before him in stillness before God. Now, let me tell you what will happen. While you're sitting before the Lord, the devil will say, supper, you've got to have supper in an hour and a half. The devil will say, you want to be eating breakfast on time and your wife's going to get upset. The devil will tell you a thousand things. And listen, that's why you need to set your time where you're safe. And don't crowd God up between three things. Listen, give him the first time and the best time. Because what you want to do is you want to get still. And listen, you can't get still checking your clock. There's no way to do it. You're going to get fidgety. You can't even concentrate if you're trying to be still before God right quick. You can't do that. You see, if you go back through the scriptures and read about Paul and Elijah and David, all of these men of God, what do? They spent time with God, stillness before God. The third thing, we need to move on him. The third thing is seclusion. And that's being alone. Jesus went away in the mountain by himself. Paul went away into Arabia. Elijah was out under the tree by himself. You go all the way through the scriptures and you find Daniel, Joseph, all through the scriptures, the prophets, they were men who knew how to enjoy seclusion, alone with God. Now, I want to tell you the confession of my own heart. The other day, I was just down praying, listening to the Lord and talking to him about all these things that's going on and being quiet. I thought, Lord, I've been a lot of places in the world, most places that I've wanted to go with a few exceptions. I've done a lot of things that I've enjoyed, most of the things in life that I've wanted to do. There's not anything in this world tonight materially that I want. God has blessed me. And as I looked about all the things that God did in my life, I could honestly say that no experience, no place I've ever been and nothing I've ever had is even in the running with the sense of absolute and total contentment and fulfillment and completeness that's found in being alone with God. And your conscience is clear and your heart is right before him. That is the pinnacle of existence. Doesn't mean that you'll not want something else later on, because God gives us desires. But I'm saying there ought to be seasons, times in our life when you and I experience absolute and total complete fulfillment, just being alone with God. And if you can't, then there is something in your life that is keeping you from being what God wants you to be, and is stealing your contentment. Because you see, you look at people who are lost and backslidden Christians living in carnality. And I tell you, it grieves me when I see them struggling. No contentment, no peace, and no joy, and fighting against themselves. Seclusion. The fourth word is silence. Just being quiet before God. He says in Isaiah chapter 30, I believe, verse 15, in quietness and in confidence is thy strength. Just being quiet. You say, well, now, wait a minute. I thought you said we sit before the Lord to pray. No, I didn't say that. Talking is part of it, but it's not even the most important part. Sitting before the Lord and being quiet. Now, here's what happens. Listen. Let me tell you what's going to happen so you'll know. If you said tonight, well, I think that's what I'm going to do when I get home. I'm going to do something different. I'm not going to turn on the television. Let me tell you something. The first thing that'll happen is Satan will push the button, crank up the engines, and just your mind starts, just like this. You begin to think about all the things that have happened today, what you're going to do tomorrow, and you say, I'm not going to think about all that. By the time you got it quieted down, it just starts up again. Crankety crank, all kinds of noise is going on in your mind. You begin to think about all these things. You have to keep pushing it out. But if you say, well, it's not working, forget it. Then Satan has defeated you. But if you'll sit there for a while, here's what'll happen. After a while, the noises will begin to diminish. The sounds will become silent. And it'll just be you and God being quiet. You say, well, but suppose there's lots of noise outside. It is amazing how God can deafen your ears, the physical noises, once you are quiet on the inside, mentally, spiritually, and emotionally. But quietness. You see, most people pray, they start off, now, Heavenly Father. And you see, God, sometimes He just wants to say, cool it, be quiet, let me do the talking. Just don't say anything. God wants to speak. Let me ask you this, how many of you in here do not want to hear from God? Then before you'll ever hear from Him, you've got to be quiet enough, silent enough, so you can hear Him when He speaks. Sometimes He'll just bring a passage and just be like it says, Dear Charles. Sometimes it'll just be a thought He brings through your mind, and when that thought comes through, everything in you just melts, and it's just like God says, now this is it. Absolute perfect peace overwhelms you, overcomes you, and the very thought that that's what God may want you to do is a peacefulness that just like little by little, it just totally covers you. God speaks to different people in different ways. Next word is self-control. Because you see, you will have to learn to concentrate on God. Some people's temperaments are different than others. And so for some people, it would be a little easier to be still and quiet than for others. But self-control, because listen, you may get hungry. You may get tired. You may get sleepy. You say, well, I can't concentrate. All these things. But remember what the goal is. Your perspective on things, your purity before God, and your power with God. Listen, those three objectives right there ought to be worth whatever it takes to teach us to be able to sit before the Lord quietly and don't say anything. You see, sitting before Jehovah, Yahweh, Elohim, Adonai, Jesus Christ, concentrating upon Him, and not giving in to these emotions to get up and go do something. Self-control. And then, sensitive. When you and I are sitting before the Lord, we must be very keenly aware to listen to what God's saying. Sensitivity means that I am keenly aware of what's going on around me, and my relationship to Him, and what's happening. What am I really feeling? What am I thinking? What is God saying? Is God trying to say something to me? And listen, one of His rewards is purification. If I'm not sensitive, God won't get to me in some area that He wants to get to me about. And more than likely, you won't go before the Lord many times without Him saying, I want you to check up on thus and so. It isn't just to have a bunch of sins read out to you, but we do have to be sensitive because, you see, what He may say is, what about your relationship to so-and-so? What about this in your life? And what we have to ask is, what's our goal? If our goal is power, then, my friend, purification always precedes power. And then the last thing is a submissive spirit. I've got to be willing to be submissive to Him, whatever He requires of me. That means I've got to be available to Him. Submission before God. If I'm before the Lord and my spirit is just rebellious against God, I'm not going to get it. But let me ask you a question. Listen, you have to ask yourself this question. Do I really want God's perspective about my life? Do I want purity in my life? Do I want God's power in my life? Then I must be willing to set aside seasons of time. I must be willing to be still willing to be secluded, willing to be silent, willing to practice self-control, willing to be sensitive, and willing to be submissive to Him, whatever He requires of me. It matters not what your circumstance is tonight. If you will do what I just shared in these seven things, what you're looking for, you'll find. What you need will be met. What you desire within the will of God, He will answer. Your petition will come very clear. But here's a beautiful phrase. And David went in and sat before the Lord. And I want you to notice something. Because the next chapter, he went out and defeated everybody that crossed his path. I mean, it was just one big, tremendous series of gigantic victories for God's people. For him, that was part of the reward of sitting before the Lord.
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4: One of the things that God taught me, and He taught me, I discovered it by accident. It wasn't an accident to me personally. I'm sure it was of the Lord. But I learned a long time ago, when I was studying the Word of God and I really couldn't get what God was trying to say. And I want all you fellows who are going to seminary to remember this very carefully. You listening? Save you a lot of time. I'd study a passage of Scripture, and sometimes I'd study for 3 or 4 or 5 days in the same passage, or a week or 2 weeks. I'd keep coming back to it, and it just would not unlock. It just like somehow it had a lock on it, padlock, and nothing I did make a difference. And I'd struggle, and I'd think, well, what in the world's wrong? Why, God, what if it's for you, from you, why don't you just give it to me? And when God's got it locked up, He's not going to give it until you're ready. But I learned something, that oftentimes, when I had done everything I knew to do and nothing worked, if I just get by myself and get on my face before God in that passage of Scripture and prostrate myself before God and tell Him that I wanted whatever He had to say and I wasn't leaving that till I got it, to my knowledge, there may be an exception, to my knowledge, I've never gotten off my face before God that what I was seeking didn't come either instantaneously so fast, and usually I carry me a legal-sized pad when I do that, because I know most of the time, not all the time, most of the time before I get off my face, I'm going to have to start writing, because that's how fast it's coming.
10: you get a whole different picture. You just see things. It's like God opens your eyes and you're able to see what you could not see. And the reason most people say, well, I read the Bible and I don't get anything. Well, I can tell you one thing. That is a confession that you're not reading it in the right way. If you read the Word of God, I can tell you how you're going to get something every single time. Sooner or later, it's coming. If you'll get on your face before God and you'll stay there, brother, these words, this black print is suddenly going to come alive in your heart.
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21: Aloha. Welcome to Face, a radio ministry from Kalihi Union Church, where we are committed to loving God, loving people.

But some of you may have, like many people, the question that sticks in your head about how a God who is good and loving can allow suffering in our world. And I pray that you will stay with us through these weeks. And if you do, I promise that at the end of this, that question will be answered as you look to the cross. But more than that, it will be replaced by another question of, Lord, how is it that you can love me so much and so deeply? And Lord, how is it that I can worship you in response to what you've done in Christ for me? As we look to the cross, it is the work of Jesus that redeems us. He hears us in our affliction, in our sin, in our hopelessness, and he comes to deliver us and to bring us into his kingdom. I'm going to be looking specifically at seven wounds of the cross, seven wounds of Jesus. Now, there's more than that, but we're taking these to help us to highlight for each wound a reminder of the sacrifice of Christ and the benefit that we receive through Christ's suffering. So we will see the suffering of Jesus, and then we will see the benefit that we receive as to why Christ suffered. Now, all of the benefits, all of the blessings that we have as Christians, they are rooted and they come from the cross of Christ and what he did. So, forgiveness, peace, the love that we have, the hope that we have, the joy that we have, new life in him, transforming power, healing, hope, heaven itself, eternal life. All of these come and flow from the work of Christ on the cross. And so we want to look at the sufferings, the sacrifice, in order that we may not only understand, but live in the benefit and in the privilege that he's given to us. We're going to be reading in Isaiah chapter 52, verse 13, through to the end of chapter 53. It's a long passage. You're going to want to follow in your paper Bibles. It will be much easier. This is the climax in the book of Isaiah. We call Isaiah the gospel of the Old Testament, written 700 years before Christ. And Isaiah was pointing to God's plan of sending his Messiah, his provider, who would redeem us, who would suffer on our behalf, and who would be the one to die and be crucified for us. There are four servant songs, for those of you that are scholars, in Isaiah, and they all point to the suffering and obedience of Christ to the Father. And so the first one's Isaiah 42, then you have Isaiah 49, then you have Isaiah 50, 4 to 11, but then the climax is found in Isaiah 53 and the last part of Isaiah 52. And this is what we'll be reading as we look to our great Lord, our Savior, in his suffering. See, my servant will act wisely. He will be raised and lifted up and highly exalted, just as there were many who were appalled at him. His appearance was so disfigured beyond that of any man, and his form marred beyond human likeness. So he will sprinkle many nations, and kings will shut their mouths because of him. For what they were not told, they will see. What they have not heard, they will understand. Who has believed our message, and to whom has the arm of the Lord been revealed? He grew up before him like a tender shoot, like a root out of dry ground. He had no beauty or majesty to attract us to him, nothing in his appearance that we should desire him. He was despised and rejected by men, a man of sorrows and familiar with suffering, like one from whom men hide their faces. He was despised, and yet we esteemed him not. Surely he took our infirmities. He carried our sorrows, yet we considered him stricken by God, smitten by him and afflicted. But he was pierced for our transgressions. He was crushed for our iniquities, and the punishment that brought us peace was upon him. By his wounds,
we are healed. We all, like sheep, have gone astray. Each of us has turned to his own way, and the Lord has laid on him the iniquity of us all. He was oppressed and afflicted, yet he did not open his mouth. He was led like a lamb to the slaughter, and as a sheep before her shearers is silent, so he did not open his mouth. By oppression and judgment he was taken away. Who can speak of his descendants? For he was cut off from the land of the living. For the transgression of my people he was stricken. He was assigned a grave with the wicked, and with the rich in his death, though he had done no violence, nor was any deceit in his mouth. Yet it was the Lord's will to crush him and to cause him to suffer. And though the Lord makes his life a guilt offering, he will see his offspring and he will prolong his days. And the will of the Lord will prosper in his hand. After the suffering of his soul, he will see the light of life and be satisfied. By his knowledge, my righteous servant will justify many, and he will bear their iniquities. Therefore, I will give him a portion among the great, and he will divide the spoils with the strong, because he poured out his life unto death and was numbered with the transgressors, for he bore the sin of many and made intercession for the transgressors. This amazing passage pointing to Christ, the Messiah of God, who would save us from our sin, who would actually bear our sin. And if you want to read with me on the front of your sermon notes, I have Isaiah 53:5. I'm going to read this together as it really summarizes as we look at one of the wounds of Jesus, and specifically the scourging of Jesus, or the whipping or the flogging of Jesus that we see in Scripture. And so let's read together Isaiah 53, verse 5. It says, he was wounded for our transgressions. He was bruised for our iniquities. The chastisement for our peace was upon him, and by his stripes we are healed. Literally, when you are whipped, there are stripes in your skin and on your body. And this is what the prophet is prophesying would happen to the Lord's Messiah. You know the word excruciating? It has ex, out of, crus, the cross, out of the cross. And excruciating is used to describe the worst possible pain known to man. And it comes out of the cross that we understand Christ's suffering. But there is a purpose to his suffering. And his purpose is to provide for us what we cannot have otherwise. And so when we look to Christ's suffering, we want to understand that Christ was sent to suffer in order to provide and to open up the kingdom of God for us that could never have happened otherwise. And so if you go to Romans chapter 5, it talks about the work of justification by faith, how we now have a relationship with God through Jesus. We have peace with God through Jesus. Where we were enemies with God, where we were at war with God, now Jesus in his suffering has brought peace by paying for our punishment. And so it talks about suffering is something that is now redemptive. And in verse 2, he says, through whom, that's Jesus, we have gained access by faith into this grace. We didn't earn it. It was given as a gift in which we now stand. And we rejoice in the hope of the glory of God. Not only so, we also rejoice in our sufferings. Can we say sufferings? Because we know that suffering produces. Suffering produces in the kingdom of God. And Jesus, the purpose of his suffering was to produce for us a provision. And we will be seeing this. So the cross shows us how much God loves us. And I hope you know that.
The cross of Jesus, as we examine it, it will increase our understanding of how much God loves us. That's why we're going to take 7 weeks. Because we know we're loved, but you don't know you're loved enough. God loves you so much more than what you know.

us how much God loves us, and so we want to reply. Is Christ our substitute? He suffered in my place. He took the suffering I deserve, and he took it upon himself. He was the sacrifice for my sin, my transgression, my sin, my rebellion, my despising of God, that I deserve the wrath of God. Jesus was the sacrifice in my place. As you know, as a sacrifice, you would take, you'd put your hand on the lamb and representing your life, and then that lamb would die in your place. So we see the greatest love ever expressed in the cross and the beauty of God's heart. And this is continued in Romans 5 in verse 6, where I said, you see, at just the right time, while we were still powerless or still sinful, Christ died for the ungodly. Very rarely will anyone die for a righteous man, though for a good man, someone might possibly dare to die. But God demonstrates his own love for us in this: while we were still sinners, Christ died for us. So the purpose of Christ's suffering is to pour out this redemptive love of God, that we can be reconciled back in our relationship with God, even though we have hated God, been enemies of God, and been separated from him by our sin. But the cross also shows us how horrific is sin. And it shows us the horror of hell. And that's the struggle with even preaching or taking time and talking about the cross, because we don't want to see the horror of our sin. And we say, how terrible hell must be for Jesus to have to die in such a horrible way. How horrible my sin is for Jesus to have to go through all that he did in suffering in my place. You see, we see our sin on display, and we see the consequence of our rebellion before God when we look at the cross of Christ. The wrath of God. Now, in our culture, we don't like to talk about the wrath of God, and we certainly don't like to talk about the consequence of sin or even breaking the law in our nation. And that we don't talk about, we downplay murder, we downplay adultery, we downplay stealing, we downplay all of those things that are horrible in the sight of God, because they're not only an offense to his character, but they hurt each other. And we hurt the Lord, and we hurt ourselves. And so we see the punishment of God that we deserve placed on Jesus. God loves you personally. And so he personally sent Christ to take what I deserve, what you deserve, what we deserve, in punishment for breaking God's law, for offending his moral character, and he placed it on Jesus. And so in the cross, we see the horror of hell. You know, we've talked about fasting for people to come to know Jesus. Why would you go without food in order for someone to come to know Jesus and pray that the Holy Spirit would warm their heart? Because hell is horrible. And heaven is wonderful, because heaven is where God is, and hell is everything without the blessing and the presence of God. And we don't want anyone, and God doesn't want anyone, to have an eternal separation from him. And so that's why we want to gladly proclaim that Jesus has provided, can we say provided? He's provided a way for us to know God. So with the suffering of Jesus, remember we said there is a purpose? This suffering actually produces something. And we know from Romans 5 that suffering produces endurance. Can we say endurance? And endurance produces character. Say character. And character produces hope. We say hope. Come on, hope.
hope, and hope does not disappoint us. Why?

0: because the love of God is poured over us and in us and through us. And so the suffering is producing something that would never happen if Christ had not come and suffered and died for us. And the first provision is that of salvation. You and I can never work hard enough, suffer enough to save our own souls, because we are filled up with sin and we deserve that punishment. But Jesus was sinless. And as the perfect Son of God, he took our punishment on himself and now offers salvation. It's provided for you. In a little while, there's an opportunity. You can say, yes, Jesus, I want to receive the salvation you have provided and purchased for me. But there's more than that. There is a privilege that goes with this provision, and that privilege is eternal life. And that the Lord Jesus has provided salvation, and now we have this gift, this free gift of grace that he offers as a gift to eternally be with him. We deserve, as his enemy, to be eternally in hell. But instead, he gives us this gift and this privilege. It says, even of reigning with Christ. And then thirdly, there is our response of what that means and responsibility, and that is to serve. And that what Christ has done, now he gives us salvation. He takes us out of darkness, puts us in his kingdom. He gives us the gift of eternal life. And now he says, with the grace of his Holy Spirit, we are saved to serve. Now, we mentioned earlier in the service that we're not only praying for people and fasting for people to come to Christ, because God loves them that much. And if you love them that much, then ask God to give you his heart to care enough to pray and to fast and to seek for them to come to Christ. But you know that 82% of people, of your friends around you, if they were polled and they were asked, if your friend asked you to go to church, would you go with them? 82% respond yes. They may not go the first time, but they would go eventually. If you are persistent in asking them, 82% would like to go with you to church. But this is the sad part. Only 2% of people who actually know Jesus and are in worship services ever invite anyone to come with them. And so we need to look at the cross to get Christ's heart to motivate us to be like Jesus, who came from heaven to invite us into his kingdom, to invite us into eternal life, that his heart will be in us to invite someone else. Amen. And so we are here, not only with the provision of salvation and the privilege of eternal life, but we've got this purpose that we are here to serve and be the ambassadors and the inviters for Jesus. Who are you praying for? Ask the Lord today. Ask the Lord in the service, God, who around me doesn't know you, that you've put me here for this purpose, to pray and to fast for them until they come to know Jesus. And I'm going to invite them. And God, I'm going to pray and fast that you'll give me the courage to invite them. And I'm going to pray and fast that your Spirit will be at work to give them a desire to know Jesus Christ. You can invite them to your home. You can invite them to your Ohana group. You can invite them to one of the worship services. You can invite them to the celebrations, but that we come, the invitation of Jesus. So there's a purpose always in Christ's suffering. And there is a purpose if you are a Christian. Suffering under Satan is horrible and useless and destructive. But when you suffer in the hands of Jesus and with the Holy Spirit in your heart, that suffering produces. Can we say produces? It is working something in you and through you that would never happen otherwise. Things that are eternal. Things like endurance and character and hope. And it pours out, it opens the gates for love to be manifest in our lives. So we have the purpose of Christ's suffering, and I've just done that as a setup for the next 7 weeks. And as we look at the first wound of Christ, it's the scourging of Christ, or the whipping, or the flogging of Christ. Now, This is where it gets difficult to preach on this, because in the New Testament, it just says Jesus was flogged, and they flogged him. When it came to his crucifixion, all they said is, and they crucified him. Now, you would think the most important event in history, they would at least take a couple of chapters to give you all the details, to give you all the stuff of what happened when they flogged him, all the stuff of when they crucified him, but it's nowhere in the New Testament. And we don't want to add to Scripture, we don't want to take away from Scripture. But we do find in the Old Testament prophets this description in Isaiah 52 and 53 of what it meant for Jesus to be flogged. We find it also in Psalm 22, where we see the descriptions, the prophetic descriptions of the Messiah who would suffer for us. And so I'm praying for some emotion in our hearts to respond, to motion to lead to devotion to the Lord as we respond to him. And so I just wanted to show you a little bit of what it meant for Jesus to be scourged. And so I made this last Saturday, and it was actually quite an emotional experience making this, because when Jesus was whipped, it had multiple strands, and in the end, there are these heavy lead weights. And they would have been at least this heavy, and the lead weights were used to increase the force, but also to damage the inner organs and to put force to the pieces of glass and the pieces of metal and of animal bone and of glass that were embedded into the actual whip itself. And I just used nails because that's just what I had to demonstrate. And this is called a flagrum. And it, where the Romans were horribly good at torture. And apart from the crucifixion, the flogging was one of their means of torture. And it was something brought terror into people. And so in the flogging, the person would be put between two poles and tied up and stripped naked, or tied to one pole and bent over. And then there would be one or two people that they would flog, take turns from either side, and they would start from the head and the upper body, and they would work the body down to the very feet, so the entire body. And you can see the length of these. It would wrap around the whole body, so it wasn't just the whipping, it was the pulling back that would literally shred the muscles and the ligaments and tear it into pieces. So much so that the ligaments would show, the bone would show, it would rip the intestines out, and people usually and often died from this. But the sick Roman game was to torture you as much, but to still leave you alive. And so this is the flagrum. Have you ever heard the word flagrant in English? It's taken from this device, the flagrum, where it describes something beyond words and thinkability. Have you ever heard the word fillet or a fillet knife, of what you use to debone a fish? That word comes from here, because literally it was to fillet the body. And so I share this with you in terms of understanding when Isaiah 52 verse 13 and 14 talks about the suffering.
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12: Now, are you having a faith problem? If you're having a faith problem, you're probably having really an obedience problem. Is there a confession that you need to make? Is there a restitution that you need to perform? Is there a gift you need to give? Is there a testimony you need to offer? Is there a place you need to go? Obey. Obey. Do you want faith? Obey God.
11: How do you put your faith into action? Through obedience. You do what God shows you to do, right? But what if that means leaving everything and perhaps moving your family, never really having a place to call home? That's exactly what Abraham did. His life will inspire you to have victory that comes from obedience. You'll hear Adrian Rogers reveal more today as we share six principles to fortify your faith taken from the life of Abraham. Thanks for joining us here on Love Worth Finding as we continue exploring Hebrews chapter 11 to learn about the champions of faith in God's Hall of Fame. Turn in God's Word to that passage as we prepare to hear faith-building principles from this hero of our faith, Abraham. Once again, here's Adrian Rogers.
12: I cannot emphasize enough the importance of faith. We're not talking about something that is incidental. Remember that Hebrews 11:6 says, without faith, it is impossible to please God. It is our chief duty to believe God. John chapter 6, verse 29, Jesus answered and said unto them, this is the work of God, that ye believe on him whom he has sent. You want to serve God? That's your chief duty, is to believe him. The Christian life, according to Hebrews chapter 10 and verse 38, is to be lived by faith. The Bible says the just shall live by faith. Now I want us to learn six powerful principles to help you to have that dynamic faith that will bring heaven to your soul. First principle is the voice principle. We must hear God. Now look, if you will, in verse 8. By faith Abraham, when he was called to go out into a place which he should after receive for an inheritance, obeyed, and he went out, not knowing whither he went. The operative phrase here is, he heard the voice of God. He was called. Remember our scripture that we come back to over and over again in Romans 10:17. Faith comes by hearing, and hearing by the word of God. There is the voice principle. You must hear God. If there's something you're wondering about, you're thinking God is speaking to you, say, Lord, if this is you speaking, just keep speaking. Confirm it in my heart. That's the way God called me into the ministry. God, do you want me to preach? Lord, I think you want me to preach. Lord, if you don't want me to preach, you better let me know. Lord, you want me to preach. Now, that took place over almost a year. The path of the just is as a shining light that shineth more and more into a perfect day. What is the first principle of these principles? It is the voice principle. You must hear from God. The word of the Lord came to Abraham, and God will speak to you. God is speaking to you. And before you're saying, well, I don't know the will of God, let me ask you this question. Are you living by what you already know in the Bible? If you're not, and you're asking God to guide you, you're a big hypocrite. Why should God give you more light when you're not obeying the revealed word of God that's right here in this book? Think about it. There is the voice principle. We have something better than Abraham. Abraham did not have the revealed word of God like we have here. Now, number two, there, the second principle is what I want to call the venture principle. Not only must you hear God, you must obey what you know. Now look again in verse 8. By faith Abraham, when he was called to go out into a place which he should after receive for an inheritance, here's the operative word now, obeyed. And he went out, not knowing whither he went. He heard, and he obeyed. Now he didn't know where it was going to end. That was none of his business. Our responsibility is not to totally understand, but to readily obey. Now remember, all he was leaving, all that he knew and all that he loved, and was going out in sheer obedience. I tell young preachers, they ask me, when I go to church, Brother Rogers, what should my attitude be? I say to young preachers, when you go to a church, there must be two things. Number one, you must be prepared to spend the rest of your life there. And number two, you must be ready to leave in the next 15 minutes. Both are true. You can't say, Lord, I'm building a nest. You need to pray, Lord, if I'm building a nest, put a thorn in it. I am ready to go. Trust and obey, for there's no other way to be happy in Jesus than to trust and obey. Now, friend, God gives you the choice. If you do not obey what you know, don't ask God for more light. God is not going to give it to you. Now, are you having a faith problem? If you're having a faith problem, you're probably having really an obedience problem. Is there a confession that you need to make? Is there restitution that you need to perform? Is there a gift you need to give? Is there a testimony you need to offer? Is there a place you need to go? Obey. Obey. Do you want faith? The voice principle. Hear from God. The venture principle. Obey God. Now let's move to the third principle. And that is what I call the value principle. You must establish priorities. Look again, if you will, in Hebrews chapter 11 now. Let's begin in verse 9. By faith, Abraham is speaking of, he sojourned in the land of promise as in a strange country. Now here's the operative word or phrase, dwelling in tabernacles. That means tents with Isaac and Jacob, the heirs with him of the same promise. For he looked for a city which hath foundations, whose builder and maker is God. Now I told you that Abraham was a stranger away from home and he was a pilgrim headed home. Canaan was not his home at that time. He's looking for a city that had foundations, whose builder and maker is God. And he's living in a tent, and he won't put the tent pegs down too deep, because his motto was, this world is not my home. I'm just passing through. He had a different priority. Now, the reason that many of us don't have faith is because our priorities are wrong. We think that faith is some way to get our will done in heaven, when faith is God's way to get heaven's will done on earth. Thy kingdom come, thy will be done on earth as it is in heaven. So he's living in a tent. Now, do you realize that our citizenship is in heaven, and we dare not, we must not get too attached to this world? Philippians 3 verse 20, for our conversation, that means our behavior, our citizenship is in heaven, from whence also we look for the Savior, the Lord Jesus Christ. If you're living for this world, you will not have faith. Furthermore, you will be in the junk business. The Bible warns about friendship with the world. James 4 verse 4, ye adulterers and adulteresses, know ye not that the friendship of the world is enmity, warfare with God? Therefore, whosoever will be the friend of the world is the enemy of God. Are you worldly? You wonder why you don't have faith? You think God's going to give faith to his enemies? Friend of the world. Abraham was not a friend of the world. When you become a friend of the world, then you begin to live like the world. 1 John 2, verses 15 through 17, love not the world, neither the things that are in the world. If any man love the world, the love of the Father is not in him. For all that is in the world, the lust of the flesh, the lust of the eyes, and the pride of life, is not of the Father, but is of the world. And the world passeth away, and the lust thereof. But he that doeth the will of God abideth forever. And remember that faith comes by the will of God. Now think of it. First of all, you become a friend to the world. And then you begin to love the world, and then what's going to happen? Romans 12, 2, you're going to be conformed to the world. Look at it. And be not conformed to the world, but be transformed by the renewing of your mind, that ye may prove what is that good, perfect, and acceptable will of God. Remember I said that you need the mind of Christ to know the will of God? But if this world is squeezing you in, molding you in, shaping you, Madison Avenue, television, your football team, the fashion designer, what is it that molds you, conforms you? And then you wonder why you don't have the mind of Christ. And then you wonder why you don't understand the will of God. First, it starts with friendship with the world, then love of the world, then confirmation to the world, and then condemnation with the world. 1 Corinthians 11, verse 32, but when we are judged, we are chastened of the Lord, that we should not be condemned with the world. A lot of good illustrations about this. Abraham had with him a nephew whose name was Lot. Now, Lot is following Abraham, and the Bible tells us that Abraham was living in a tent. But Lot pitched his tent towards Sodom. He moved into the world. His wife obviously became high up in Sodom society. His daughters probably cheerleaders at Sodom High. He becomes a businessman and some sort of a civic councilman or something there in Sodom. and he lost it all because he was gravitating to the things of this world. We hear so much today about the separation of church and state. You know the message needs to be preached today is the separation of church and world. Come out from among them. I look at the average Christian today, they look alike, they dress alike, they talk alike, they smoke the same things, go to the same movies, drink the same things. We ought to be different. The Bible says, come out from among them and be ye separate, saith the Lord. If you were arrested for being a Christian, would there be enough evidence to convict you? We ought to be different. You want faith. Abraham had a pilgrim character. Now, that doesn't mean that he was a dropout. Abraham was in business. He had a family. He taught. He even had to go to war several times. But Abraham was not molded by this world. Let me ask you a question. What are your personal goals? Is your personal goal to make enough money to retire and have a nice house and to live in ease to have certain things? What are your goals for your children? Do you want them to be successful and famous? Are you more concerned about your spiritual walk with God? Are you more concerned about the character of your children growing in Christ in the kingdom of heaven? Would you leave your present job and take a lesser job for less pay if it were better for the character of your children? Would you do so? What is your goal? Is it to impress other people? In whose home had you rather visit? The rich and the famous, or the godly and the pure? Most of us are so squeezed in by this world, and we wonder why we don't have faith. Put it down big, plain, and straight. Abraham was a man to whom this world meant very little because he looked for a city that had foundations whose builder and maker is God. He had a pilgrim character. And Jesus epitomizes it in Matthew chapter 6, verse 33, seek ye first the kingdom of God and his righteousness. Now, we're just talking about principles of faith, folks. And we're saying without faith, it's impossible to please God. Here's the fourth principle. It is the vision principle. The vision principle. Keep your faith focused. Now, you can hear the message today, and you can agree with it. But as soon as you get back home, you're going to get out of focus if you're not careful. Look again in Hebrews chapter 11, verse 10. For he looked for a city which hath foundations, whose builder and maker is God. The operative word is he looked. He looked. Now look again in Hebrews 11, verse 13. These all died in faith, not having received the promises, but having seen them afar off. That's the vision I'm talking about. Having seen them afar off, and were persuaded of them, and embraced them, and confessed that they were strangers and pilgrims on the earth. It is so easy to lose the focus that we have of the right values. Colossians 3, verses 1 and 2. If ye then be risen with Christ, seek those things which are above, where Christ sitteth on the right hand of God. Set your affections on things above, not on things of the earth. Now, friend, Abraham was a man who had a vision, and his vision enabled him to see the invisible. Remember Hebrews 11, verse 1, our definition of faith? Now, faith is the substance of things hoped for, the evidence of things not seen. Now, that's the important thing. Look again in verse 13. These all died in faith, not having received the promises, but having seen them afar off. That is, they saw the invisible. They saw things that were not seen. Faith is seeing the invisible. And it is so true that we can, by faith, see the invisible. Let me give you an interesting verse. 2 Corinthians 4, verse 18. While we look not at the things which are seen, but at the things which are not seen. Is that double talk? Paul says, we're not looking at what we can see, we're looking at what we can't see. Faith sees the invisible. It knows the unknowable. It does the impossible because of the vision. There is the focus. You have to keep your faith on these things. Man went into the psychiatrist's office. The nurse came back to see the doctor and said, "Doctor, there's a man out here who says he needs to see you. Doctor, I think he's crazy. He thinks he's invisible." The doctor said, "Go tell him we can't see him." There is an invisible world. There is a world that is more real than this world. And all of these heroes of the faith were people who could see the invisible. Most of us live a life where all we see is what is before us, our car, our house, our jobs. We never get a vision. We never look upward. We never look onward. You know, even in the material world, you think of the people who make a mark. The explorers, the novelists, the artists, the creators, the inventors, all of these have the ability to see the invisible. Before I ever preached in this pulpit, I would come out here when it was sheer dirt and stand up here and preach. That may sound funny to you, but God put a dream in my heart of what we're doing today. When Disney World was being dedicated down in Florida, they opened it up, grand procession. They were all up there in the stands, and Walt Disney had died, and Mrs. Walt Disney was sitting there alongside of one of the executives, and all of everything was happening, and all of the fanfares. Disney did it in those days. And the lady sitting next to Mrs. Walt Disney said, "It's a shame Walt is not here to see all of this." She said, "Oh, he saw it. That's why it's here. That's why it's here. He saw it." Friend, it begins with a vision. Faith is setting your affection on something that is bigger than most of us are living for, just drawing our breath and drawing our salary. Now, here's the fifth principle, and it's the vigilance principle. You must guard your heart. The devil will war against your faith. Look in Hebrews 11:11. "Through faith also Sarah herself received strength to conceive seed and was delivered of a child when she was past age, because she judged him faithful who had promised." Well, that all sounds well and good. God gave Abraham a promise, but you know that he got his eyes off the Lord, and so did Sarah. And they did some terrible things. Old Abraham went down into Egypt when God had put him there in Canaan. I wish I had more time to tell you about that. But God put his faith to a test. God tested him, and he failed the test at first. Friend, God will test your faith. A faith that cannot be tested cannot be trusted. The Bible speaks of the trial of our faith in 1 Peter chapter 1 and verse 7. Now, when you live the life of faith, it's not all honey and no bees. Your faith is going to be tested. Abraham should have stayed there in the land of Canaan, even though there was a famine. If he knew that God had put him there, he should have said, "If I starve, I'm going to stay here. If God put me here, God's going to take care of me." Be vigilant. Your faith is going to come under attack. In churches, don't get the idea that all the lost people are out there and all the saved people are in here. That's wrong. In the home, don't get the idea that you're not going to have any problem with your marriage just because you have faith. In life, don't think there are not going to be any heartaches, any tears. There are going to be problems. But Abraham returned. He came back to the life of faith. I wish I had more time to speak about that, but let me give you the last of these principles, and it is the victory principle. Enjoy the blessings. Hebrews 11, verses 11 and 12. "Through faith also Sarah herself received strength to conceive seed and was delivered of a child when she was past age, because she judged him faithful who had promised." Sarah got her baby, friend. "Therefore sprang there even of one, and him as good as dead, so many as the stars of the sky in multitude, and as the sand which is by the seashore innumerable." Abraham name is great. His descendants are great. Abraham has been a blessing to the world. He's been a blessing to me. God gave Abraham the land. God made his name great. And listen, think of all the things that God did through Abraham. From Abraham came the Jewish nation. From Abraham came the prophets. From Abraham came the Bible. And in the flesh, from the seed of Abraham, our dear Lord and Savior, Jesus Christ. It all came. It all came by faith. There is the victory principle. There is no way, no way you'll live in victory apart from faith. This is the victory that overcomes the world, even our faith.
13: What wonderful truths God has placed here for us to discover in the life of Abraham. And his example shows us it's never too late for us to begin walking in faith, since Abraham was 75 when he first turned to faith in God. Coming up next time, you'll see how Abraham responded when God put his faith to the ultimate test. Join us here for more life lessons from this great champion of faith. Well, we are greatly encouraged here at Love Worth Finding with the people who are responding to God's truth. You know, that truth is encapsulated in what the early believers discovered. They were asked to come and see that empty tomb. They were asked to see the nail prints in Jesus' hands and the hole in his side where the spear pierced him. Come and see, and then go and tell. And that's what we do every day right here. We come and see what the Lord Jesus did, what he said to us, how he lived, how he treated others. And then we go and tell the difference that he has made in our lives. If you want to be a part of that, I encourage you to listen to these broadcasts, study along with us in God's Word for yourself, and come and see as you go and tell. 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
29: 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This weekend on Insight for Living, Chuck Swindoll presents a refresher course on spiritual growth. 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
0: Even though I'm a preacher, I'm convinced a church is not just a gathering of people who sit and listen to one person preach. It's not that at all. As important as the message is, it is only part of what happens in the local church. In addition to a pulpit ministry, there is an essential ministry that occurs on the personal level in each Christian's life, or perhaps I should say, should occur. One person's life touches the life of another, who then touches the lives of people in his or her sphere of influence, those whom the originator would never have even known. To make things even more exciting, those recipients in turn touch the lives of others also. Dr. Duane Litvin, former president of Wheaton College, calls this the endless chain of Christian discipleship. The Navigators call this the ministry of multiplication. Both are correct. Now, why do I say all of this with such conviction? Well, partly because I'm the product of this kind of discipleship. I have been personally mentored. There have been men in my life, some of whom you would not even know if I mentioned their names, who have made a major difference in my life, the way I live, the way I read the Word of God, even the way I deliver the message. They saw potential where I didn't. They encouraged me to become something more than I was. They reproved me, and they corrected me. They encouraged me. They affirmed me. They modeled what I longed to become. They saw the most potential in me where I often saw the least. Another of my mentors, the late Dr. Howard Hendricks, said that every Christian needs at least three individuals in his or her life. We need someone who has come before us, who mentors us. We need another beside us who shares our burden. And we need someone beyond us whom we're mentoring. This process has been occurring ever since Jesus began it with his disciples. As we talk today about strengthening your grip on discipleship, we need to focus our attention on what the Lord said in his Great Commission, as found in the 28th chapter of Matthew. I like the way the New Living Translation renders verses 16 through 20. Listen carefully. Then the 11 disciples left for Galilee, going to the mountain where Jesus had told them to go. When they saw him, they worshipped him. But some of them doubted. Jesus came and told his disciples, "I have been given all authority in heaven and on earth. Therefore, go and make disciples of all the nations, baptizing them in the name of the Father and the Son and the Holy Spirit. Teach these new disciples to obey all the commands I have given you. And be sure of this, I am with you always, even to the end of the age." And now I'll turn next in my Bible to the book of Mark, chapter 3, verses 13 and 14, where we read, "Afterward, Jesus went up on a mountain and called out the ones he wanted to go with him, and they came to him. Then he appointed 12 of them and called them his apostles. They were to accompany him, and he would send them out to preach." Being a disciple does have a price tag, and Jesus spelled that out for us in the 14th chapter of Luke, verses 25 to 33. A large crowd was following Jesus. He turned around and said to them, "If you want to be my disciple, you must hate everyone else by comparison, your father and mother, wife and children, brothers and sisters, yes, even your own life. Otherwise, you cannot be my disciple. And if you do not carry your own cross and follow me, you cannot be my disciple. But don't begin until you count the cost, for who would begin construction of a building without first calculating the cost to see if there is enough money to finish it? Otherwise, you might complete only the foundation before running out of money, and then everyone would laugh at you. They would say, "There's the person who started that building and couldn't afford to finish it." Or what king would go to war against another king without first sitting down with his counselors to discuss whether his army of 10,000 could defeat the 20,000 soldiers marching against him? And if he can't, he will send a delegation to discuss terms of peace while the enemy is still far away. So you cannot become my disciple without giving up everything you own.
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0: Now, some time ago, we began a series which we have called Pulpit Talk. We've addressed the issues that the church is experiencing, and we have done it up front. Not the things we feel will be needs and issues, but things that are. We began with a talk on priorities. We talked about the importance of our ministry being biblical, that our ministry ought to be authentic and gracious and relevant. If at any time one of those four ingredients is missing, we're getting off target. So we emphasize the value of staying with our priorities. With those priorities in mind, we launched the second time around the subject of involvement, and we challenged all of us to guard against being isolated believers. The tendency of our times is to become isolationists, to sort of become our own person and care little, need little that has to do with others. We don't want that around here. If that is your goal in life, you don't belong here. We don't want to become a great, big, giant, uninvolved body of onlookers who come like people in a stadium to watch it happen. Somehow, we want the Spirit of God to move within our midst and to help all of us see ourselves as mutual ministers with one another, not people who come to watch someone minister. So we dealt thirdly with encouragement, and our ministry, we hope, will take on more and more of that. Not people who destroy and discourage others, but people who help construct other lives, people who have healing in their hearts, who care about people in need, and hope, if possible, to lift the burden rather than add to the weight on others' shoulders. Then we got very serious the fourth time. We talked about purity, personal moral purity. We allowed God to speak through 1 Thessalonians 4 as he addressed directly the issue of being people who don't compromise with their marital fidelity. If you are single, you don't compromise in your sexual life. You remain morally pure until and if God brings you into marriage. Purity is a vital part of the Christian's mark. It's one of our symbols, or it should be, and has been throughout time. When we compromise morally, we lose our distinctive. So we dealt with purity up front. The fifth time, we talked rather boldly about money. Not just giving money to a church, but seeing our money as a gift from God and everything we make as having come from God and all of it being a part of His possession entrusted to us. We talked about saving. We talked about borrowing. We talked about coveting, we talked about investing, and we talked about giving. We saw in 1 Timothy chapter 6, three categories that relate to money. Those who don't have it and their problem with covetousness. Those who desire to get rich, and the problem with traps that we fall into with greed, and those that have plenty of money and the wisdom needed in using it. Last time we dealt with a personal matter of honesty, and we called it integrity. The value of being people who are honest. We keep our word. We keep our promises. We pay our bills. We don't fool around when it comes to something we have stated would be true of our lives. Therefore, we hate phoniness and wearing masks. We shoot for that which has integrity in the heart of it. Today, we're covering a theme that I fear might lose a little of the punch of this series,

word, if the truth were known, most of us still are not discipling. Most of us are still spectators when it comes to ministry. That is not only unwise and unhealthy, it is unbiblical. Matthew chapter 28 is the chapter that includes the final words of Jesus before he ascended from the earth. His last will and testament has been called the Great Commission, which is another way of saying his final challenge to the people that are left to carry on in his place. Most of us could quote the words in verses 19 and 20, for we have heard them all our Christian lives. But right in the center of this, quote, Great Commission, unquote, there is discipleship that most of us have missed. Beginning our reading at verse 16, we find Matthew 28 saying, but the 11 disciples proceeded to Galilee, to the mountain which Jesus had designated. And when they saw him, they worshiped him. But some were doubtful. It might encourage some who read these words, by the way, to notice that after 3 years and more, eyeball to eyeball, shoulder to shoulder, life to life, face to face with Christ, to the very last minutes he was on the earth, some still doubted. That's understandable. A lot of things were deep and mysterious, strange to them, right up to the end, so they still wondered how it all fit together. If you're a struggler, you're in good company. So were some of the disciples. Some still doubted. And Jesus came up and spoke to them, saying, all authority has been given to me in heaven and on earth. Go, therefore, and make disciples of all the nations, baptizing them in the name of the Father and the Son and the Holy Spirit, teaching them to observe all that I command you. And lo, I am with you always, even to the end of the age. There it is, big as life. Make disciples. Now, if I read this correctly, as Matthew originally wrote it, there is one major action word. Everything else sort of supplements that one major word of action. The major word is make disciples. Now, to do that, you have to go. You need to baptize. You must teach. But the major emphasis of his final word to his church was make disciples. Question, are you making disciples? Oh, I'm going. I'm witnessing. Are you making disciples? I've been involved in evangelism since I was in the family of God. Are you making disciples? You don't realize how many hours I have taught the scriptures to classes. Are you making disciples? If the answer is no, you are not fulfilling the Great Commission. Now, I don't mean to be needlessly offensive in making it sound like that, but I think unless we see it like that, it'll never come through to us. We will do anything but make disciples, because making disciples requires personal involvement. You see, I think a number of people live under the mistaken impression that Jesus held mass crusades, and he won a lot of converts to Christianity. So that by the time he left the earth, there were thousands of people who had been led to Christ because he met with them in places around that first century time. No, there were a few occasions when the scripture records that he did have those mass meetings, but his time was spent with a handful of 11 or 12 men. Before we stop off at Luke 14, I'd like to have you go to Mark chapter 3. So it's just a few more pages on.

0: I'd like you to see how this all started. We're going to go back in time some 3 years, and we're going to see Jesus Christ as he begins his ministry. Now, when we do this, you need a little orientation. The world of Jesus' day was a religious world. There were Sadducees, there were Pharisees, there were scribes, there were religious pros. There were people who knew the synagogue talk, and they met faithfully every Saturday. They kept lists in their minds of people that did and did not do the things they expected and required. They had a system of do's and don'ts that would just outrank any legalist today. The religionist of that day was hardcore, and he was zealous. He was determined to get people into the religious rigmarole of their day. Jesus came and cut a new swath. He didn't fit into their system. In fact, he saw right through it, and he called a spade a spade. Rather than meeting with them, he called his own band together, and of all things, not one of them was a religionist. Not one. One man had been fishing, another was fishing along with his brother. There was a man who was in the tax gathering business, and another was in his own personal work. Several of them, we don't even know what their profession was, if they had one. Not one was really impressive. But verse 13 of Mark 3 tells us he went up to the mountain and summoned those whom he himself wanted. I don't exactly know how that happened. I rather expect that Jesus, looking out over a group of people in a period of time, picked and chose different ones and said, in this summons, wouldn't you be mine? Wouldn't you give up your profession and become a part of this God movement that I'm a part of, I'm the leader of? Wouldn't you follow me and trust me for job security and retirement benefits? Wouldn't you be willing to do that? And they did. They were summoned, and it says in verse 13, they came to him. Now, when they got to the mountain together and he looked out over this group, it says he appointed 12. Here again, I'm not exactly sure what that means. Perhaps it's at this time he gets down specifically and says, gentlemen, I'm not talking about just part of your time being spent doing this. I'm telling you, I want you to be committed to me. I want it to change your whole profile. I want it ultimately to alter your attitude. I want it to affect the way you make decisions. I want it to make an impact in your home. I want it to so revolutionize you that you are not like you have ever been before spiritually. I want you to be one of the 12. Right about now, some of you are probably thinking, oh, those guys must have been very, very bright to have been chosen. I mean, to have been picked among the 12, what an honor. To become one of Jesus' own choices. Robert Coleman, in my estimation, has written the finest book on discipleship that I have ever read. It's called The Master Plan of Evangelism. And in the book, I quote a few things Coleman says. It all started by Jesus calling a few men to follow him. The initial objective of Jesus' plans was to enlist men who could bear witness to his life and carry on his work after he returned to the Father. Now keep listening. What is most revealing about these men is that at first they do not impress us as being key men. None of them occupied prominent places in the synagogue, nor did any of them belong to the Levitical priesthood. For the most part, they were common laboring men, probably having no professional training beyond the rudiments of knowledge necessary for their vocation. Perhaps a few of them came from families of some considerable means, such as the sons of Zebedee. But none of them could have been considered wealthy. They had no academic degrees in the arts and philosophies of their day. Like their master, their formal education consisted only of the synagogue schools. Most of them were raised in the poor section of the country called Galilee. Apparently, the only one of the 12 who came from the more refined region of Judea was Judas Iscariot. By any standard of sophisticated culture then and now, they would surely be considered as a rather ragged aggregation of souls. I like the way Coleman puts it. That makes us all feel comfortable. We at least fit there in a rather ragged aggregation of souls. Not many noble, not many high, not many mighty, not many significant, not many impressive, says Paul, but God chose people like you and me and appointed us to be his own. So he appointed them to be among the 12. Now verse 14, one of my favorites in all the New Testament. And he appointed the 12 that they might be with him and that he might send them out to preach. There was a summons. There was an appointment. There was an association, which we will call involvement with Christ. And then there was service. One of the greater mistakes the church of this generation makes is snapping people quickly from the birth process and putting them in places requiring maturity prematurely. How many of us went through that and lived through the frustration of serving Jesus Christ before we were ready? We heard one of our missionaries talk about the difficulties connected with the premature birth of their little boy, Alan. And we all understood that baby needs care, needs time, needs attention, needs assistance. Spiritually speaking, we too need time to heal, to get on our feet. We need time with Jesus Christ. Then we're ready to preach. Then we're ready, better ready to serve. The Church of Jesus Christ has become so all fired, involved with service, service, service, that very few feel they have the time to just spend time with Christ. The vital role of discipleship has been lost in the mass hysteria of our concept of Christianity.
1: 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Well, he's written a classic book on leadership. 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
2: 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His fearless leadership inspired others to press on. Though he was killed in action, his bravery helped secure the objective. 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

The Gospel of Matthew was written for the religious man, and Mark was written for the strong man. But to whom did Luke and John write? Who were they trying to reach? Well, stay with us and find out.

0: You're listening to the Through the Bible Question and Answer Program, a ministry of the Through the Bible Radio Network with our Bible teacher, Dr. J. Vernon McGee. During the last three programs, Dr. McGee has been dealing with the question, why four Gospels? Today, he'll finish this four-part series. But before we do that, let's hear from a listener in Conroe, Texas. He writes, there is a notation to Mark chapter 16, verses 9 through 20, which says that the most reliable early manuscripts omit this passage. If this is true, why is it in the Bible, and should we accept it as canon of Scripture?
1: Well, the question is then, how did these verses get into the canon of Scripture? That is really the question that I've wrestled with, and I've come to the conclusion in my own thinking, and as I've read about the evidence pro and con of whether they should be in the Scripture, first of all, let me say that some of the older manuscripts that have been found since the King James was translated have now been discovered to be inferior to the ones that were used in the King James, the Textus Receptus. And as a result, that would mean that many of these questionable scriptures belong in the canon of Scripture. I personally take the position that they do, although I always call attention when I get to them. That's just to let anyone listening in who knows about the fact they're questionable to understand that I'm aware of the fact, but that I do treat them as Scripture. And I do believe that we ought not to build any great doctrine or system of theology on questionable passages of Scripture. I think that it would be better to not do that. In fact, I feel that we ought not to base any great doctrine or system on just one verse of Scripture. That's, of course, what many of the cults have done, and other systems of theology have done that. And that is not a sound hermeneutical approach to the Word of God. Now, may I say that the way that I think that they got into the canon of Scripture is that they probably were there in the beginning. And some scribe, in making a later manuscript, had a reason for taking them out. Now, I feel like that the last part of this 16th chapter of Mark was specifically given to the apostles, and that it had a direct reference to them, and that a scribe later on that made a manuscript, he felt, I guess, justified in just leaving this out because he says this has already been fulfilled as far as the apostles are concerned. So I take that position relative to this particular passage. I feel like, for instance, in the 8th of John, the woman taken in adultery is another example. I think that was in there from the beginning, should be treated that way, and I think some scribe felt, well, this might teach a looseness of morals. And for that reason, he felt justified in leaving it out. And so it was left out of certain manuscripts, put in others. So that would be my explanation of why they were left out. But my question is, how did they get in the canon of Scripture? Well, I believe they got in because they were there originally. And that's been my position for a long, long time. I trust that gives you maybe not a satisfactory answer for you, but for me, it's very satisfactory.
0: Here now is Dr. McGee with his final segment in his series, Why Four Gospels?
1: All right, we have already looked at why Matthew wrote his gospel. It was written for the religious man, and the religious man in that day was Israel. And so the gospel is slanted in his direction. We have already seen the Gospel of Mark, and it does not contain a genealogy. Why? Because it's written for the strong man. The strong man in that day was the Roman. And it's the gospel of action, the gospel of Mark. And so it does not include the birth of Jesus. And when you come to the gospel of Luke, where we are coming today, that's written for the thinking man, the Greek. And it contains the longest genealogy. And we need to look at that. The virgin birth is clearly delineated in the gospel of Luke. Now, Dr. Luke wrote his gospel of the person of Christ for a twofold reason. First of all, his purpose was a historical purpose. He wrote the most complete historical narrative in the Bible of the Lord Jesus Christ. He definitely had a literary aim. He had more wide-reaching references to institutions, customs, geography, and history of those times than does any other gospel writer. For instance, notice how he dated the birth of Christ. In Luke 2, 1 and 2, it was in the days of Caesar Augustus. And he even pinpoints it down to the time that Cyrenius was governor of Syria. Now, Luke was a poet. He records the songs of Christmas. If you've never read them, you ought to go and take the first two chapters of his gospel and read them. They're songs, Song of Elizabeth, Song of Mary, and the songs are recorded for us. Now, Luke was an artist. We saw that Mark majored in the miracles of Christ, presenting the Lord to the Romans as the man of action. But here in the Gospel of Luke, Christ gives his marvelous, matchless parables. Luke alone records the parables of the prodigal son, the good Samaritan, and the rich fool. Dr. Luke was probably equal to Paul in scholarship. Luke and Paul wrote the best Greek that we have in the New Testament. And you find in that very first sentence, it is a marvelous periodic sentence. For as much as many have taken in hand to set forth in order a declaration of those things which are most surely believed among us, even as they delivered them unto us, who from the beginning were eyewitnesses and ministers of the word, it seemed good to me also, having had perfect understanding of all things from the very first, to write unto thee in order, most excellent Theophilus. And the word that he uses here for eyewitness is the Greek word autoptai. What he says is he made an autopsy of the Lord Jesus Christ. He was an eyewitness. And the word here for minister is another interesting word. It's not the word from which we get our word deacon. Rather, it's the Greek word huperetai. That means an under-rower in a boat. Well, in a hospital, an under-rower is called an intern. And that's what he says that he was in writing this gospel that tells about the Lord Jesus. He put a spiritual stethoscope down upon that baby at Bethlehem. And he is the one to declare that he's virgin born. Read Dr. Luke's account of how he goes into detail concerning the virgin birth, how it came to pass. And believe me, he's the man that is in a position to make the right kind of a statement. Now, Luke had another purpose in view when he wrote his gospel. He presents the perfect divine Son of God. Now, in the Gospel of Matthew, he's the Messiah who fulfills all the prophecies of the Old Testament. He's the King. And as you go through the Gospel of Matthew, you think of the words that King Lear uttered according to Shakespeare, a king, every inch a king. He's a king in Matthew. And then in the Gospel of Mark, well, he's the mighty conqueror. He's the virile ruler of this universe. He is the one with power. But now here in the Gospel of Luke, he's our great high priest, touched with the feeling of our infirmities. And today he can extend help and mercy and love to any other human being because he went through it all down here over 1,900 years ago. And I want to tell you, friends, the record that we have of the virgin birth of the Lord Jesus Christ given in Dr. Luke's account, very candidly, I have more confidence in him than I do in a great many of the theologians today that pretend to know so much about a virgin birth, but actually I don't think they know anything about the virgin birth. It's Dr. Luke who presents it. Dr. Luke says he's the Savior for all men. For unto you is born this day in the city of David a Savior, who is Christ the Lord. He was born of a woman. Paul wrote that, and Dr. Luke shows how it came to pass. He shows even that Mary had some doubts at the beginning. She says, "How can these things be, seeing I know not a man?" The angel explained how it was to take place. It's Dr. Luke, therefore, that gives us the virgin birth. Now, the Greek was looking for a perfect man. That's the reason their art and their literature, their philosophy, their

character. Therefore, it's very important because he's presenting him as the perfect man. How could he be a perfect man and be born of a sinner? Well, he was not. His father was not a sinner. And that is something that we need to keep in mind in these days in which we live. And Dr. Luke comes near explaining the virgin birth, of course, than anyone else. Now, I must get to the fourth gospel, the Gospel of John. Now, it's generally assumed that the Gospel of John is easy to understand. Often you hear the cliche, the Gospel of John is a simple gospel, and the simplicity of the language has deceived a great many folk. It's written in monosyllabic and disyllabic words. Let me lift out a couple of verses to illustrate. Notice how simple these words are. He came unto his own, and his own received him not. But as many as received him, to them gave he power to become the children of God, even of them that believe on his name. Now, we have no problem with the words themselves, but actually we're dealing there with the most profound gospel. Take an expression like this. It's found in John 14:20. Ye in me and I in you. Seven words, one conjunction, two prepositions, and four pronouns. You put these words together, ye in me and I in you. Neither the most profound theologian nor the greatest philosopher has ever been able to probe the depths of their meaning. Ye in me, we know, means salvation. And I and you, that means sanctification. But beyond that, none of us can go very far. We think sometimes because we know the meaning of words that we know what is being said. The words are simple, but the meaning is deep. Let me assure you that. Jerome said of John's gospel, John excels in the depths of divine mysteries, and no truer statement was ever made. Dr. A.T. Pearson put it like this, it touches the heart of Christ. Now, though it's assumed that John is the simple gospel, it's not always assumed that the Apostle John is the author of it. The Bauer-Tübingen School in Germany years ago began an attack upon the Gospel of John. And this has been a place where the liberal has really had a field day. This began way back in the days when I was a student in seminary. I had a course on the authorship of the Gospel of John. We studied it in Greek and we studied it in English. And the professor finally concluded the course by saying he thought John was the author. And we had a fellow in the class, he was quite a wag. He shuffled his feet when he was ready to make a remark, and we knew something was coming when we'd finished and the professor had made that remark. He says, well, I believe John wrote it before I started this class, and I believe it now, so I've just wasted a semester. Well, in one sense, he had. But we at least found out that there were some very good arguments for the authorship of the Gospel of John. Therefore, that has been debated a great deal. Now, one of the reasons it was felt that John might not be the author was because Papias was thought to have never mentioned the authorship of John. But Professor Tischendorf, the German who found the Codex Sinaiticus, which is probably our best manuscript of the Old Testament, by the way, that was found down at St. Catherine's Monastery in the Sinaitic Peninsula. He was working in the Vatican Library when he came upon an old manuscript that has a quotation from Papias in which it was clear that John was the author of this gospel. Now, I personally wouldn't want any better authority than that. But there's other authorities. Clement of Alexandria, who lived about A.D. 200, makes the statement that John was persuaded by friends and also moved by the Spirit of God to write a spiritual gospel. And I believe that the Gospel of John is that spiritual gospel

0: There's not a shadow of doubt in my mind that John wrote it. And also, I believe that John wrote it around 100 A.D. I think it probably could have been one of the last books of the Bible that was written. What is the purpose of the Gospel of John? Well, accordingly, when we come to the Gospel of John, we find that he does not take us to Bethlehem, because he wants you and me to grow as believers. And so many people at Christmas time spend time singing Christmas carols, and some of them actually are not Christmas carols. Joy to the World refers to the second coming of Christ, but we all sing it at Christmas time, and we just keep on singing it year after year, and we never grow. And John wants us to grow. Now, why didn't he give us an account of the virgin birth? Well, I have news for you. He did give us an account of the virgin birth. John won't take us to Bethlehem because he wants you and me to grow and become mature believers. John takes us down the silent corridors of eternity, through the vast emptiness of space, to a beginning that's not a beginning at all. Now, will you listen to this? John 1:1, in the beginning was the Word. Now, some say that the world came into being 3 billion years ago. I think they're pikers. It could have come into being billions and trillions and squillions of years ago. But no matter how far back in eternity you go, it's in the beginning was the Word. In other words, he was past tense, and that's imperfect. And that in Greek means continued action, and it means you can go back trillions of years, squillions of years in the past, and Jesus will come out of eternity to meet you. And at that time, he's already the Ancient of Days. So you can't go back to him from everlasting to everlasting. Thou art God. That's who we're talking about here. And in the beginning was the Word, and the Word was with God, and the Word was God. Now, notice something else. All things were made by him. Now, whenever that took place, whether it's billions of years ago or whether it was just a few thousand years ago, I don't know. All things were made by him. And without him was not anything made that was made. He is the one that made them. And John, in the 14th verse, says this, and the Word was made flesh and dwelt among us. The Greek philosophers and the Greek mind for which Luke wrote would stop right there and say, we're through with you. We can't follow you. But John was not writing for them, and he goes even farther than that. He says, no man hath seen God at any time. The only begotten Son, which is in the bosom of the Father, he hath declared him. The word declare means to exegete. He let him out in the open for men to see. Now, what is it he's saying here? The Word was made flesh. Now, I'm going to change that, and I'm going to change it for accuracy's sake. And the Word was born flesh and pitched his tent, that is, this tabernacle of flesh, pitched his tabernacle here among us. And he was tempted in all points, like as we are, sin apart, came down here among us. And when he walked through Samaria, that woman at the well said to him, how is it thou, being a Jew, askest drink of me, a woman of Samaria? He was a human being that walked on this earth. How did he come to this earth? He was born flesh. That's the virgin birth, my friend. And John gives you it in exalted terms here, and then goes on to say that when the Word was made flesh, why, he walked among us, and no man, he says, hath seen God at any time. The only begotten Son, who is in the bosom of the Father, he hath declared him. In other words, he's led him out in the open, and if you are to know God, my friend, you will have to know the Lord Jesus Christ, because he is God manifest in the flesh. Now, the Gospel of John, therefore, is for those who already believe. When you come to chapters 13 through 17, you can write a sign over it, for believers only. And you could put under that, all others stay out. I don't think that section was ever meant for an unbeliever. Jesus took his own into the upper room, and he revealed to them things that enable them to grow. And no other gospel writer gives us that. Why? Because they're the evangelists who are presenting Christ as the Savior of the world. But doesn't John do that? Yes, he does. But he is writing primarily for the growth of believers. And now will you notice something? Out yonder in that mysterious Orient, there were multitudes of people. And when I say Orientals, the Egyptians, the Babylonians, the Persians, the uncounted millions in India and in China, even to this good day, we know so little about that area of the world. What about Tibet and outer Mongolia? It's still a mysterious East. We do know that there is fabulous wealth there, and there is abject poverty, and there is a cry. Still, the mysterious ease, the wretched man. And the Gospel of John is written to meet the need of those folks. May I say to you, that's the reason we have four gospels, to reach out and touch every area of the world, not just races, but every type of thinking of mankind, the religious man, the intellectual man, the man that is after power, then those multitudes out there today in the Orient. The Lord Jesus is reaching out for them. And friends, that's the reason that we have four gospels, and three of them give us the virgin birth, and one of them didn't need to give us the virgin birth. I hope you believe in the virgin birth today. If you're a Christian, you couldn't deny it.
1: Well, we hope you've enjoyed this four-part series on Why Four Gospels. An expanded version of this issue is available in a booklet by the same title. Or consider getting Dr. McGee's complete study on this subject, which is available on a single MP3 disc. To place an order for the book or CD, or to ask for a resource catalog, give us a call at 1-800-65-BIBLE, Monday through Thursday, from 6 a.m. to 3 p.m. Pacific Time. Or write to us when you address your letter to Questions and Answers, in the U.S., Box 7100, Pasadena, California, 91109. 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